0: so much for me that growing up inside of the church, I went to church every Sunday. My dad was a pastor. I knew everything. I won every Bible trivia contest you could possibly imagine. It's what I did for fun. And yet, I kind of looked at people as fools. Those who like follow Jesus, take up your cross and follow me, you must deny yourself kind of a thing. The high price of discipleship, those ideas, they always didn't make sense to me because I almost wanted to lean into people who were following Christ and not doing the stuff that the world was doing and be like, did you know you can do whatever you want? And if you say a prayer around a campfire, God gives you a fire insurance card. And when you get to heaven, you just flash that little zinger right there and you get to go in. That was what I understood. And so we would sing songs like Amazing Grace. And I'm like, it's not that amazing. All you have to do is say yes. And if you said, well, then what's the cross of Christ? I would have told you it's great sentimentality. It's how God showed his love for us. But why did that show his love for us? Why is the cross merciful? Why is the cross a demonstration of his glory? Why does this cross show us grace? I don't know if I knew how to answer that. If you ask a common Christian and you say, what took away the price of your sins? You would say, when Jesus died on the cross. And if I said, how did that do that? We go, I don't know. It just did. Brute fact. Assert. Stomp your feet. That's what his sacrifice on the cross did. Oh, okay. That's what I understood. In some weird mathematical thing that I thought was like Gnostic, ethereal world, it took away our sin because it did. Because the Bible said so. Because the hole in the gospel for me is the wrath of God. And the hole in the gospel for, I think in some cases, and this is not true of all churches, but I think generally speaking, I know this because I grew up in the church and then I went to other churches. I was like a connoisseur of churches. And then in college, I studied churches. I was getting my theology degree. So I went from church to church to church. And it took this tiny little church that was streaming an online service one day when I was trying to find content for something that I was understanding in my theology class. And this guy properly explained the wrath of God to me. And it changed my whole life. It changed everything. And so what happened is in constructing this, I did a very typical Christopher thing. Let's get into the theology of it. A lot of wordy language to understand and elevate these things so we can sit in awe of who God is. And then there's this passage in the book of Ezekiel that I want to read to you here in a second. But essentially, it talks about the watchman, the idea of the watchman on the wall and how he holds people responsible. And especially the pastors who are coming in and who are taxed and tasked with explaining the word of God to people. Here's what it says, Ezekiel 3, 17 through 19. I have made you a watchman for the people of Israel. So hear the word I speak and give them this warning from me. When I say to a wicked person, you're going to die, and you don't warn them or speak out to dissuade them from their evil ways in order to save their life, that wicked person will die for their sins, and I will hold you accountable for their blood. Okay, this is why when James says, not many of you should try to be teachers, my dear brothers, because you'll be held to a stricter judgment. On the day of the reckoning, the Lord will look at the watchmen, will look at the teachers, will look at the Bible exegetes, will look at those who midrash his book, and he'll look at the full counsel of his word. And if there's part of it missing, he's going to look at you and go, why didn't you teach them? Why did you sanitize it? The word messenger is you are a deliverer of the message, not an editor of it. And so I, in one case, very humbly want to let you know that without pulling punches or sanitizing or sugarcoating or nerfing, I am going to give you the full weight of the biblical understanding of the wrath of God. You're not going to like it. I know that, and especially because we're in America, right? If I taught this message of God's vengeance on his enemies and those who oppose him and those who are far from him, if I taught the idea that God's wrath is coming to those who are destroying his loved ones, who are destroying his children, who are massacring them, the blood of 65 million martyrs, a group of 200 Christians were beheaded just 2 weeks ago in the Middle East, this is what's happening. But we sit behind coffee mugs in the comfort of our homes and our air conditioning breaks and we call someone. It's a little warm, right? Like, and so when we hear about God's wrath, we think to ourselves, what are you so mad about? What's the problem? But there's a hidden world in the one that we're living of sex trafficking and death and brokenness and cartels and genocide all around the world taking place right now and dehumanizing of people. And there's a Holocaust and there's all this stuff happening. And so we just really, Satan's brilliant. We hate the idea of the wrath of God because we don't see the need for it because we're so comfortable. As the more he cushions the American life, the more that we open up these parts of scripture and go, we don't need to talk about that. What is there to be mad about? Everything's going relatively well. And we have a hole in the gospel. So here's what Ephesians 2 is talking about. Here's how it starts. There is a pinnacle idea here in Ephesians chapter 2. It's one of the most popular ways that we understand the gospel. Ephesians 2, 8, and 9 says this, "For it is by grace you have been saved through faith, not of yourselves, not by works that no man can boast." But we rip that out of the text, and when we rip it out of the text, we don't do ourselves any favors because we have to ask the question, by grace you have been saved from what? What makes that grace so amazing? If God is generally groovy and lets everyone do whatever he wants and turns a blind eye to sin, what have you been saved from? We get the sense of universalism. Everyone's getting in anyway. Why be someone who goes to church and studies the word and worships God? I want, right? This is, it's like class communism. If you walk into a classroom and they say, you're all getting C's. Everyone gets a C in the class. Do you study? No. Why would you? If everyone's getting into heaven, why obedience? Why not hook up? Why not smoke what you want? Why not do what you want? And I thought, this is amazing. I go to heaven, I mock God, but I've got my fire insurance card so I can live however I want, practice a little churchy, and I'm getting in. And the doctrine of the wrath of God altered me. So my prayer is that for some of us, we've just felt like something's missing. That you would understand this is nothing more than the understanding of God's wrath in Scripture, chapter 2. Before we get to Ephesians 2, 8, and 9, it is by grace you have been saved. It's going to first tell us what we've been saved from. It's going to start with a dissension. As for you, you were dead in your transgressions and sin. That word is nekros in the Greek, in which you used to live when you followed the ways of the world and the ruler of the kingdom of the air. Okay, so this word for nekros in the Greek, I think it's mistakenly understood. Whenever the Bible gives us an analogy, like you were dead in your sin, you can't take every analogy too far. If you take any biblical analogy too far, it becomes bad theology. Okay, so when the Bible says Jesus is looking around at the city of Jerusalem and he starts crying and he's sad because he knows Jerusalem's history. He has sent prophets there and Isaiah, who they tied upside down and cut in half with a sword. And he sent John, who's going to be thrown off the temple, the top of the temple, and then beaten to death. James, who's going to, he looks at Israel's history and here's what he says, Jerusalem, Jerusalem, how I have yearned to gather you up in my arms like a mother hen gathers her chicks, but you stone prophets, you murder priests, and now you're going to kill the Son of God himself. And people take that and go, he called himself a mother hen. He must be a woman. It's like, friend, this is the basis of the mother of God cult. God likens himself a woman. No, he doesn't. That is the goofiest thing I've ever heard. You can't take that analogy to mean more than it is. He is simply saying, I want to have compassion. I want to protect, to cover, is this word atonement in the Greek. I want to cover you like a mother hen covers her chickens. He's not calling himself a woman. You can't take every analogy too far. You need to know it at its most basic sense, right? When you say that guy's a real bear in the morning, we mean in the sense of bears seem to be grumpy. We don't mean he grows weird ears and big claws in the morning. That's not what we mean. So when the Bible says we were dead in our sins, it's contrasting it with previously, it talked about Jesus being physically dead in the grave and resurrected. Likewise, we are spiritually dead, and it's going to explain what it means by spiritual death. Spiritual death here in our transgressions and sin. This word peripatoma in the Greek and hamartia, transgression and sin. He uses these two words intentionally. One is because he's writing to a Jewish audience who knew the word of God. So he uses the word transgression, peripatoma. That word means I know what's right and I deviate off course. I know the path to walk and I step off of it. Transgression. But then he also uses the word for the Gentiles. They didn't have the law of God. They didn't know their right hand from their left hand. They were still sinning, but they were hamartia. They were missing the mark. They were aiming for what they thought was morality, but they biffed it. Transgressors, the Jews. Hamartia, the Gentiles. And it also demonstrates that when he's talking about people sinning, they sin because it's their nature to do so. He's encompassing everyone in here, and he's saying, you were dead in your transgressions and your sin. That means spiritually speaking, you can't do anything that pleases God. Everything you do before you submit your life to Christ is a sin. Everything you do, you can't please God, right? Now, when I say everything's a sin, you can paint a wall without it becoming a sin. But the bad things you do are sinful, and the good deeds that you do to try to make yourself look good are pride, and that is sinful also. This is what the text says. No one without Christ can properly please God. So he said, without Jesus, everything you did was a mistake. Everything you tried to do good was still a mistake. You were dead in your transgressions and sins. You were destined to continue to mess up. But, verse 2, in which you used to live when you followed the ways of this world. So Paul's going to take us deep, okay? You were dead in transgressions and sins. You followed the ways of the world, and Satan was your daddy, okay? Of the ruler of the kingdom of the air. He was dad. He told you what to do. He ruled over you. The spirit of whom, Satan, is now at work in those who are disobedient. What's the spirit of Satan? It's dissension. It's disobedience. It's usurping the throne of God. This is what's at work in those who are not saved. All of us also lived among them at one time. So he's talking about the people who are followers of Jesus. We also used to be that. Gratifying the cravings of the flesh and following its desires and thoughts. So he takes us deep down into this trench and pushes us further and further. We all were there gratifying the desires of the flesh and following its desires and thoughts. Like the rest, we were by nature deserving of wrath. So he's saying, especially to a Jewish audience, they thought their nature would save them. When I say, again, a Jewish audience, Jesus was Jewish, his disciples were Jewish. It's talking about those who trumped up the law. So he's talking specifically about the Jewish leaders and authorities and people who rejected Messiah. So when he says this, what he's saying is, you think by nature, because of your lineage, you are saved, but your nature, don't go back to Abraham, go farther back and you'll meet a man named Adam. Adam broke human nature. So you're not by nature in God's kingdom. You are by nature deserving of his wrath. And he's separating into two categories right here, and he's drawing a line. There are those who are under the wrath of God, and there are those who are under the love of God. There are those who are enemies of God, and there are those who are children of God. And our natural position is this. And if we don't, Ephesians 2, 8, and 9, by grace through faith in Christ, receive what he has done, we never move from death to life. So he's separating us into categories. Romans chapter 1, there are those who worship creator, there are those who worship created things. There are God worshipers and there are idol worshipers. He's making this very clear. Like the rest, we were by nature deserving of God's wrath. Continuing in verse 4. But because of his great love for us, okay? So verses 1-7 is written a chiastic structure, okay? In Greek, in the original language, right? They would use this type of literature. Sorry, my formatting is a little bit off here. That's my fault. I literally did this 30 minutes before the first service, okay? It ties together ideas that the beginning and the end of these sections, they mirror each other. So verse 1 mirrors verse 7. Verse 2 mirrors the beginning of verse 7. Verse 3 is going to mirror verse 6. So verse 1, you were dead in transgressions. Verse 7, you were made alive in Christ. You followed Satan in ages past. You will follow Christ in ages to come. We were going to receive his wrath. We by grace now receive his honor. And when you see a structure like this, the verse that doesn't have a mirror is the writer's main point. So all of this is fluff around this key idea, but God. We were by nature going to receive his wrath, but God, being rich in mercy, made us alive with Christ. There's our gospel. How did he do that? It's not teaching unilateral decision-making that God just randomly picked. The very next, you have to keep going. He talks about grace, grace, grace, grace, grace. And then you ask, well, then how is this grace applied? For it is by grace you have been saved through faith. It is not of yourselves, not by works that no man can boast. Okay? Who is rich in mercy, verse 5, made us alive with Christ, even when we were dead in transgressions. It is by grace you have been saved. So when it says dead in transgression, some people take that to mean that when someone submits their life to Jesus, they don't have any, they don't actually receive Christ. God resurrects a dead man and they have no part in it. And that's not what the Bible teaches. It teaches through faith. That is what's taking place. So when it says dead here, you go, well, how can a dead man live? This is like the hen analogy. When it says that we are dead in our sins, that word nekros is also used in Luke chapter 15 for a wayward son who decides, I'm going to go back home. My father's life is better than my life. Luke 15, if you want to read it. And when the father recounts his son's missing, he says, this son of mine was nekros, was dead and is now alive. He was lost and is found. So in Hebrew parallelism, he's equating dead and lost to being alive and found. So you don't want to take that farther than you need to, okay? And God raised us up with Christ, how? By faith, and seated us with him in the heavenly realms in Christ Jesus, in order that in the coming ages he might show the incomparable riches of his grace, expressed in his kindness to us in Christ Jesus. So he starts talking about incomparable riches, powerful grace. What a treasure. What a joy. This is amazing. Because most of the time when we memorize, if I told, asked you, have you ever memorized a verse from Ephesians chapter 2? Most of us would talk about 8 and 9. For it is by grace you have been saved through faith, not of yourselves, not by works, so that no man can boast. Most of us don't memorize Ephesians 2 verse 3. You are by nature deserving of wrath. But see, without that, it doesn't inform why 8 and 9 is so powerful. And so the basis of why next week, as we look at Ephesians 2, 8, 9, why we celebrate the gospel so powerfully is we have to first do the very difficult theological work of descending into the depths of wrath and recognize what we've been saved from. A very simple explanation of the wrath of God or definition, here's one that I'm working with right now, is this. The wrath of God is the love of God, delivering the justice of God to the enemies of God or against the enemies of God. And this is where we make a mistake. We make God's character like a pie, and he's more loving than he is the other thing, right? The part of the pie that Jesus is like the older brother's portion of the pie if you lived in a sibling family. That's what Big Brother gets, right? He's more love than he is anything else. He's got a tiny sliver that used to be wrath, and now that's all gone and done away with. Not true. The theological term is our God is simplicity. Simplicity means he's all of his characteristics all the time, never ever favoring one in relinquishing another. He's always all of these things. You might go, how does that make sense? Well, the reason we ask the question, how does it make sense? Because most of the time when we think about the character of God, we think of it like this. The character of God is right here, and almost like a bike, it has all these spokes. I'll put some more circles out here, right? So this is like his immutability. This is his long-suffering. This is his kindness. This is how faithful he is. Da da da da. Okay. And we draw these lines to his character. Boop, boop, boop, boop, boop, beep, bop, beep, dee da. And we go, it's kind of like a wheel. And you know what? If you let one of them go, you still kind of got a wheel. It still works. And so we just kind of pick and choose. We go, I don't like this one. Just erase it. You could still kind of get by on that. And you know what? His holiness kind of scares me. I'm just going to get rid of that one right there. What did we call this last week? Build-A-Bear Jesus. Okay? Take away characteristics. What we have to understand, biblically speaking, is that God's character is built like this. His character is not in the middle and has spokes to the outside, that he is some things more than others, or some things often and other times different things. The character of God, think about it like a point right here, and this is a tense piece of string. It's the love of God, the mercy of God, the holiness of God, the grace of God, the love of God, connected to the wrath of God, that explains the holiness of God, that gives the grace of God, that understands the wrath of God, that requires the love of God, that demonstrates the mercy of God, that is executed by the justice of God, that is made worthy by the grace of God, that demonstrates the holiness of God, is the character of God. Cut one, what happens? It's all gone. If your God is not wrathful, you don't understand anything else. This is what I missed. But let's just do an exercise. If this is the tension of the character of God, what happens when you cut one? Let's get rid of love. Who in the scriptures got rid of love when practicing following Christ? He condemns them in the New Testament. Jesus does point blank. You forgot the weightier matters of the law. You tithe and you give all these things. You do all the religious do-goodness, but you forgot the weightier matters of the law. To love your neighbor as yourself. He makes the same condemnation in the New Testament, in the book of Revelation, with the churches in Laodicea and those other places. He condemns them. You forgot love. What happens to the human heart when you have all of the commands of God, but without love? What does Paul say? If you can speak in the tongues of men and of angels, but do not have love, your whole life is a resounding gong or clanging cymbal. If you think that you can fathom all mysteries and all knowledge, you're so smart and you're so intelligent, you understand all theological truths, but do not have love, you've gained nothing. If you are sacrificial and you give your life, if you give your life to the flames that you should boast and surrender your body and for the sake of other people, but have not love, you are nothing. So Paul goes, stop letting go of these tensions. Love and all these things live in tension, for love is patient. It is kind. It does not envy. It does not boast. It is not proud. It's not rude. It's not self-seeking. It's not easily angered. It keeps a record of wrongs. Love does not delight in evil. It rejoices in the truth. It always trusts, always hopes, always protects, always perseveres. Love never fails. And where there are mysteries and fathoms and knowledge, those things will cease. But these three things will remain: faith, hope, and love. And the greatest of these is love. Now, what does that mean? That's simply saying, as Paul is writing all these things, that if you get rid of love, all other doctrinal issues about the character of God go out the window. I want you to think of what happens to mercy if it's not motivated by love. That's cold indifference. Mercy, not motivated by love, you see someone deserves something, but you withhold it from them, but you don't do it because you love them. You do it because you don't love them. You go, whatever. Accept the consequences or accept it or don't. I'm not here to discipline you. I'm not here to change you or to perfect you or to make you more like me. I don't even care. I don't love you, so I'm not going to even, mercy is meaningless then. Has no point. Imagine if you tried to do justice but didn't have any love. What would it become? Brutality. Imagine grace without love. That's just favoritism. Without being informed of God's unmerited favor given to people, if God just randomly went, you, favoritism, arbitrary favoritism. And what is holiness without love? Just arrogant set-apartness.
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10: He's already said in John 6:35, he says, I am the bread of life. John 6:35, Jesus said unto them, I am the bread of life. He that cometh to me shall never hunger. He that believeth in me shall never thirst. So in that John 6:35 verse, where he says, I am the bread of life, it's interesting because in each one of the I am statements, there is an inherent qualifier or excluder when Jesus said, I am. In John 6:35, when Jesus says he's the bread of life, he's saying he's the bread of life only for those who hunger and thirst in life for more than they've found. That's a qualifier. See, that inherent qualifier is that if a person feels he has no hunger, he has no thirst in his soul, then Jesus is saying in John 6:35, when he's saying, well, I'm not the bread of life for you. I am the bread of life has no value for the person who doesn't feel hungry and thirsty. Because after all, if a person is not hungry, he has no need for Jesus as a bread of life. Jesus said, I am the light of the world in John 8:12, then spake Jesus again unto them, saying, I am the light of the world. He that followeth me shall not walk in darkness, but shall have the light of life. And that verse in John 8:12, Jesus has said that he's the light of the world, but only for those who know that they're walking in darkness. If a person doesn't feel that his life is a world of darkness, he doesn't need any light of life, because after all, if a person doesn't feel he's in darkness, he has no need for Jesus as a light of life. Now, in our chapter here, Jesus says, I am the door in verse 9. He's, I am the door. By me, if any man enter in, he shall be saved and shall go in and out and find pasture. In that verse, in verse 9, Jesus has said he's the door, but it's only for those who feel shut out into a place of danger. They feel the need to enter into a place where they can be protected, be safe, be secure. And if a person doesn't feel unsafe and he doesn't feel insecure in life, he doesn't need Jesus as the door. Because after all, if a person doesn't feel exposed and insecure in life, he doesn't feel like he needs to get into a place of protection and security. He has no need for Jesus as the door. Now here, Jesus is saying, I am the good shepherd in verse 11. Verse 11, I am the good shepherd. Now, in verse 11, Jesus said he's a good shepherd, but it's only for those who feel lost. He's only a good shepherd for those who feel they have no direction in life. Only for those who feel they need a shepherd in their lives. Take over, direct me, be my guide in life. A person feels that he's got direction in his life, a person feels he doesn't feel lost, then the person has no need for Jesus as the good shepherd, because after all, again, if a person doesn't feel lost and without direction in life, he doesn't need Jesus as a good shepherd. Now, Jesus, in another passage, as much as said, I am, he didn't say it, but as much said, I am the physician in Mark 2:17. Mark 2:17, when Jesus heard it, he saith unto him, they that are whole have no need of the physician, but they that are sick, I came not to call the righteous, but sinners to repentance. So in that verse, in that Mark 2:17 verse, Jesus, in essence, has said, I am the physician. But again, only for those who feel sick and feel the need of a physician. If a person doesn't feel sick from his own sin, he doesn't need a Jesus as the physician to heal him from his sins. Because after all, again, if a person doesn't feel sick with his own sins, what's he need Jesus for? As a physician to heal him. Jesus is the bread. Jesus is the light. Jesus is the door. Jesus is the shepherd. Jesus is the physician. Only for those who feel they need the bread in life. Only for those who feel they need light in life. Only for those who feel they need a door for protection to get in a protected place. Only for those who need a shepherd in life or need guidance. Only for those who need a physician in life. If a person doesn't feel hungry and a person doesn't feel they're in darkness and a person doesn't feel insecure and unprotected, unsafe, and a person doesn't feel sick in their soul, that person has no need for Jesus to satisfy, no need for Jesus to enlighten, no need for Jesus to protect, no need for Jesus to heal. That explains why people have no interest in Jesus. It's because in their state, in their lives, they feel no need for what Jesus came to offer. Now, that reminds me of fishing. I always get reminded of fishing. Last Tuesday, the night before Tuesday, was a full moon. And the light of the moon beamed over the water all night long. And that enabled the fish to see the sardines, the sardine bait, and they fed all night long. So here I come along in the morning, and the fish we wanted, they've been feasting all night on sardines. And I'm saying, look what I got for you. And I saw the fish below the boat. I saw the fish down there. They were close to the boat. I saw them there. And I dropped the hooked bait right in front of them. And I saw, so that's not interesting. And I caught no fish. Why? They didn't feel hunger. So they weren't interested. And after all, if a fish feels full, what's he need with what I'm going to present to him for bait? The problem is that the fish that we wanted, they didn't feel the need for the food that was offered to them. That explains, again, why people can know the gospel. They've got it in their head. Jesus died for their sins. They understand that. Jesus can cleanse them from their sins. They understand that. Jesus can give them a place in heaven. They understand that. But if a person doesn't feel he has sins that need to be forgiven, he's got no interest in Jesus, the sin forgiver. And if a person doesn't feel he's dirty, rotten, sinner to be cleaned up, he has no interest in Jesus, the sin cleanser. And if a person doesn't feel he needs a place in heaven when he dies, he's got no interest in Jesus, the heaven admitter. It all comes down to what a person feels he has need of. That reminds me of a criminal lawyer who's a friend of mine. Whenever he has a meeting with a criminal who's in jail for the first time, The criminal lawyer always starts off by asking the criminal in jail when he meets him the first time, "Hi, how are you?" And he always says this, "How can I help you?" Now, it's obvious this is a criminal in jail, but the criminal lawyer knows how he can help him. But the criminal lawyer, he needs to hear it from the criminal. He needs to hear the criminal say, "I need help. Well, how can I help you?" If the criminal lawyer says, I really like to get a copy of this book. All right, if that's all you need, he'll get you a copy of the book. You know, so it's the same with Jesus. Jesus, in essence, is saying to every person, "How can I help you?" And if a person never even answers in prayer to Jesus for how he can help them, then for that person, Jesus is nothing. Jesus can't give them anything he needs. Jesus is so much for a person to be helped, but until a person feels that he needs Jesus to help him, Jesus is of no value to that person. For Jesus to help a person has to say the words of the song we sing, "I need Jesus, my need I now confess. No friend like him in times of deep distress. I need Jesus, the need I gladly own. Though some may bear their load alone, yet I need Jesus. I need Jesus. I need a friend like him. A friend to guide when paths of life are dim. I need Jesus when foes my soul assail. Alone, I know I can but fail. So I need Jesus. I need Jesus. I need him to the end. I need him like no one like him. He's the sinner's friend. I need Jesus. No other friend will do. So constant, kind, so strong and true. Yes, I need Jesus." Now, in verse 11, Jesus says, "If you need me, I'm a shepherd." He calls himself a shepherd. Calls himself a shepherd right away, triggers scripture. One portion brought to mind the most famous, Psalm 23, which starts off, "The Lord is my shepherd." Now, that opening statement of Psalm 23, "The Lord is my shepherd," really inserts an unseen word after it, and the unseen word is "therefore." So it's really kind of like this, Psalm 23, "The Lord is my shepherd, therefore I shall not want. The Lord is my shepherd, therefore I'll lie down in green pastures and go beside still waters. The Lord is my shepherd, therefore my soul is restored. The Lord is my shepherd, therefore I walk in paths of righteousness. The Lord is my shepherd, therefore I fear no evil and I'm comforted when I walk through the valley of death. The Lord is my shepherd, therefore I eat in peace, even in front of my enemies. The Lord is my shepherd, therefore my cup runs over in abundance. The Lord is my shepherd, therefore goodness and mercy follows me. The Lord is my shepherd, therefore I'm going to live in God's house forever." Now, in verse 11, Jesus has just identified himself as the shepherd. He's the shepherd who is the Lord of Psalm 23. So that means all those wonderful benefits that I just read, they happen to a person when Jesus is their shepherd. Psalm 23 can be summed up by saying that when Jesus is a person's shepherd in life, that person has got satisfaction, he's got peace, he's got restoration, he's got righteousness, he's got comfort, he's got mercy, and he's got a home in heaven forever. All those wonderful benefits happen to a person when the Lord Jesus is that person's shepherd. But by contrast, when Jesus is not a person's shepherd in life, there's no satisfaction, there's no peace, there's no restoration, there's no righteousness, there's no comfort, there's no mercy, there's no home in heaven forever. Forget about it. Right now, our country is shaken by a wave of murders. I mean, if it's not the murder, the attempted murders of Trump, or President Trump, it's the murder of the Ukrainian on the tram, whatever, the train. It's the successful murder of Charlie Kirk. It's the murders of the four college women in Idaho. And with all these murders, there's a lot of searching to identify what is the commonality of the murderers. There's a lot of effort going in right now to try to identify what single characteristic is there in those murderers that can change? Well, this one's a transgender. This one has a love relationship with a transgender. This one's that. This one's that. But the characteristic of those murderers is that they don't have the benefits of Psalm 23. That's clear. They don't have satisfaction. They don't have peace. And the call, just be a better person, that just doesn't work to change the heart of the murderer. The single characteristic of all the murderers is that they don't have Jesus as their shepherd in their lives. And the good news is that can be changed. That can be changed because Jesus can become the shepherd of a person's life who has no satisfaction, no peace in life. And the reason a person has no satisfaction, peace in life, and that they can have Jesus as their shepherd is because Jesus is the type of shepherd who's trying to find people that have no satisfaction, peace in life. And he wants those people to have him as their shepherd. So this is Ezekiel 34:11. Thus saith the Lord God, behold, I, even I, will search my sheep and seek them out as a shepherd seeketh out his flock in the day that he's among the sheep that are scattered. So will I seek out my sheep and will deliver them out of all places they have been scattered in the cloudy and dark day. It was interesting that on the day of the murder of Charlie Kirk, the governor of the state where he was murdered started his address to the nation by saying, it's a dark day in America. Well, Jesus said that he's working on dark days to deliver the lost. It's Ezekiel 34:12. Out of all places where they've been scattered in the cloudy and dark day. And when a person does turn to Jesus for Jesus to become his shepherd, that person finds Jesus to be gentle and to be caring. And he's described in Isaiah 40:11. He shall feed his flock like a shepherd. He shall gather the lambs with his arm and carry them in his bosom and shall gently lead those that are with young. Now the rabbis, they call themselves shepherds, but Jesus called himself in verse 11, I am the good shepherd, good shepherd. The Greek word for good there is the word kalos. And here's another place where kalos is used. 1 Corinthians 9:15. Paul said, it were better for me to die. It were kalos for me to die. So that shows us that the word kalos means better. So that means that what Jesus said in verse 11, and he said, I am the good shepherd. He said, I am the better shepherd, better than the rabbis. Now, I face many challenges when I speak to Israelis. But one particular challenge I face, so I speak to Israelis about God, is that what they associate, the Israelis, with God is the Orthodox, especially the ultra-Orthodox in Israel. Like the Orthodox who live in these communities called Mir Sharim in Jerusalem or B'nai Brak in Tel Aviv.

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5: Makes it clear that Jesus gave his life for the sheep. Now, again, that reminds me of last week when I explained to the Israelis, I was talking a lot about how Jesus had a life of suffering, and I would say his life is life of suffering. I said, he suffered all the time, he's suffering. He's a baby, he suffers, doesn't even have a place to be born except a barn. He suffers in his family, he's got brothers that don't acknowledge him. He suffers by having no place to call his home, he doesn't have a home. He suffers by being persecuted, he's leaving places because people are trying to kill him. He's suffering by having many of his followers abandon him. He suffers by being betrayed by one of his closest, and he suffers physically, he's tortured to death with lashings and the cross. So the one word that describes the life of Jesus, as I told him, is a life of suffering. And I explained that Jesus suffered with man. He was there in man's sufferings. And then on Wednesday night, as the group was struggling to translate Isaiah 53, there was one point that came crystal clear to the group. They saw this person in Isaiah 53 was punished for their sins. They got that. So I was explaining that. I said, you know, this week we've been talking about how Jesus suffered with us. But here in Isaiah 53, and I just finished saying this is what I said. We see that Jesus suffered, and that's when one of the Israeli ladies said, for us. He suffered for us. I said, exactly. He suffered with us, and he suffered for us. And this word, for, in this Good Shepherd gives us life, for the sheep. This is the gospel message. The word for, this sets Jesus apart from all other shepherds. Verse 11, the good shepherd gives his life for the sheep. That word for really has two meanings. First meaning gives the image of a shepherd, as he was talking about in the following verses, of a shepherd who sees a danger coming. He talks about a wolf, and the shepherd steps in. Shepherd's not like the hireling. Shepherd steps in between the danger and the sheep to protect the sheep. And in the process of protecting the sheep, the shepherd dies. This is the dying for that happens in the process of protecting the sheep. Jesus did die for the sheep, as in the process of protecting the sheep, as we were under attack by the devil, the wolf, who has the power of death, and Jesus died for us while he was protecting us from the devil. That's what Hebrews 2:14 says. Hebrews 2:14. For as much then as the children are partakers of flesh and blood, he also himself likewise took part of the same, that through death he might destroy him that had the power of death, that is the devil, and deliver them who through fear of death were all their lifetime subject to bondage, slavery. So our attacker was the devil. The devil used death to attack us. And when Jesus died, he was protecting us from death. As Hebrews 2:14 says, through death, Jesus might destroy him that had the power of death, that is the devil. So Jesus, he was just talking about in the next verses, the hireling runs away when he sees the danger coming. But Jesus did not run away when he saw the danger approaching. He stepped forward and protected us, even to the point where he died in the process of protecting us. And the recent picture or illustration that we have seen of a person dying while protecting is that of this man named Corey Compitoire, who came with his family to hear Trump speak at the rally in Butler, Pennsylvania. And Corey and his family had the seats right near the podium where Trump was speaking. And when Corey heard those rifle shots, he knew they were aimed at Trump. And so Corey dove over to cover his family, and a bullet hit Corey and killed him. He died instantly. He died while protecting his family. Now, that's quite a scene. Just imagine that scene. Corey's family is under the dead body.

0: body of Corey. He's dead weight. He's over them. He just has died protecting them. And just picture the family then pushing the dead body of their father and husband so they can get up. Corey's family is alive. And as they looked at the dead body of Corey, they knew the only reason why they were alive was because he died to protect them. Now, that's a picture for us. And in the same, in a sense, we are Corey's family. It's specifically at the time of communion. It's a time of communion time when we take these symbols of the death of Jesus, you know, the broken bread, the broken body, remind us of the body broken for us that we might live. It's that poured out red juice or wine that reminds us of the blood of Jesus who was poured out for us that we might live. And Corey dies for his family that they might live. And Jesus dies for us that we might live. Now, this is the first meaning of the word for in verse 11.
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20: And we're looking in our Bibles in the third chapter of Ephesians. I hope you will find us there. And if you have a copy of the book, The Holy Spirit You May Not Know, or the study guide, you can follow along with us. Find your place in the book, follow your place in the study guide as we talk about this important subject, the strength of the Holy Spirit. It is a wonderful truth, and we're going to explore it in just a moment as we open our Bibles together. The book, The Holy Spirit You May Not Know, is the resource for the month of June. I am so excited about this book because it completes the trilogy on the Godhead. We now have a book called The God You May Not Know, The Jesus You May Not Know, and now The Holy Spirit You May Not Know. These three books meant to help you understand the Father, Son, and Holy Spirit, the three persons of the Trinity. I am sure that for many of you, the Holy Spirit is the most mysterious of the three. The least known about him seems to be true for many people. But we haven't captured everything. We've captured a lot of it and put it in writing, and it's on the CDs that you would get if you got that series. And it's in this book, The Holy Spirit You May Not Know, which you can have this month for a gift of any size to Turning Point. Just send a gift of any size. Do the best you can. And as God enables you to give, ask for your copy of the book, and it will be sent to you right away. It's 250 pages, a hardback, wonderful book for your library. And I told you earlier, many of my friends are reading this book right now and giving me feedback, and it's really encouraging. So we'll begin that study of the strength of the Holy Spirit as we open our Bibles together right now. Mary Slessor was a single young woman who left Scotland at the turn of the century to go be a part of the missionary force in Africa, a place that was filled with incredible danger. But she had this inward spirit that kept her going when a lot of others broke down, gave up, and went home. One night, after a particularly exhausting day, she found herself trying to sleep in a crude jungle hut. And she wrote about it in her diary. This is what she wrote. "I'm not very particular about my bed these days. I lay on a few dirty sticks laid across and covered with a litter of dirty corn shells, with plenty of rats and insects, three women and an infant 3 days old in the tent. and a dozen sheep and goats and cows outside, you probably don't wonder that I slept very little. Then she added these words, but I had a comfortable, quiet night in my own heart. And that is quite amazing, isn't it? That you can be in the midst of that kind of confusion and have a comfortable, quiet night in your own heart. I know most of us will never sleep in a hut surrounded by goats and rats like Mary Slessor did, but our challenges are just as real. They look different. We face busy schedules and financial difficulties, pressures at school or work. We have relationship problems, and we have the same kind of need. And we need a quiet heart. We need an inner strength to face up to the challenges that are part of all of our daily lives. And today we're going to explore what is, in my estimation, the most wonderful prayer in the New Testament, apart from the prayers of our Lord. It's a wonderful prayer that I hope will be realized in your life and mine as we study it together. That prayer is found in Ephesians chapter 3, verses 14 through 16. Here's what it says. For this reason, I bow my knees to the Father of our Lord Jesus Christ, from whom the whole family in heaven and earth is named, that he would grant you, according to the riches of his glory, to be strengthened with might through his Spirit in the inner man. Let's look first of all at the posture of this prayer. The first thing we notice is that Paul specifically calls out this posture. He says, for this reason, I bow my knees to the Father of the Lord Jesus Christ, from whom the whole family in heaven and earth is named. Notice, he's bowing to pray. And I know this doesn't sound strange to us, because maybe before we go to bed at night, we bow to pray. But it was very strange in those days for a Jew to do that, because they never did that. They stood to pray. It wasn't common for ancient Jewish people to bow their knees in prayer, especially in public. We learn from history that they stood upright while praying, using their hands uplifted toward heaven. Remember Jesus and the Pharisee and the tax collector. Here's what he said. The Pharisee stood and prayed thus with himself. The Pharisee stood to pray, as was the custom. Even the tax collector was standing afar off. Most Jewish people stood when they prayed. But Paul tells us that he was kneeling in prayer for them, for the Ephesians. And I think he wanted to highlight the intensity of that moment, the intensity of his prayer. This was serious business. It was the kind of prayer that brought him to his knees. And Paul wasn't alone in adopting this posture. Luke 22:41 tells us that Jesus was withdrawn from them about a stone's throw, and he knelt down and prayed. And when Stephen was assassinated, we are told he knelt down and cried out with a loud voice, Lord, do not charge them with this sin. And of course, we all know the famous prayer in Philippians, where we are told that one day at the name of Jesus, every knee will bow and every tongue confess that Jesus is Lord. When I was a student in seminary back years ago, Don and I remember the first time we ever went to the First Baptist Church of Dallas. We had heard about it most of our lives. It was pastored by a very famous pastor named W.A. Criswell, a Southern Baptist leader who was well known around the world. That first Sunday when we walked into the sanctuary and sat up in the balcony, I was surprised to see that in this church they had installed kneeling benches connected to all the pews. I mean, that was common in more liturgical churches, but it was strange to find that in a Baptist church. Pretty quickly, I realized it wasn't strange at all. When it came time to pray, Dr. Kirschner would say, let us all bow together, and you would hear the crashing of these kneeling benches being pulled out, kind of like a thunderous sound throughout the church. When that settled down, you'd look, and here was this whole congregation. From the balcony, we could see it really well, all on their knees in prayer before God. It was very special. In a similar way, there's something special about our experience of prayer when we kneel. Doing so says outwardly what should be true inwardly, that we are submitting ourselves to the Lord. When you kneel before him, you're saying, Lord, you're in control. I remember writing in one of my journals on an occasion that prayer is our declaration of dependence. And that is true. When we pray, we're saying, Lord, we're counting on you. Quite often it's true that we've tried everything else first, and now we come and we bow before the Lord and say, Lord, we need your help, and we're counting on you. So the posture of Paul's prayer tells us that what we're talking about today is pretty important. It was important to him, and he wants it to be important to us. Now, there's much more to glean from this prayer apart from Paul's physical posture. In verses 16 through 19, we learn about the possibilities of this prayer. Ephesians 3:16 says, here's what I pray, that he would grant you, according to the riches of his glory, to be strengthened with might through his Spirit in the inner man. Paul asked God to fill the Ephesians with inward power, with inward strength. All the strong words he uses in verse 16, riches, glory, strengthened, and might. And the word might appears over and over in the New Testament, over 120 times in total. It refers to the power that God gives to his people. God gives might to us through the inner part of our being. I'm so taken by the verse in 2 Corinthians 4:16 that the outward man is wasting away, but the inner man is being renewed day by day. That's true. I don't think anybody has to convince us of that. We know it. We experience it, especially the outward man part of it. But the interesting thing is the Bible tells us that while we may be seeming to be weakened in the outward person, we can become strengthened in the inward person. And that's what Paul is praying about. He wants his people, he wants us to have a strong center so that whatever happens, whatever takes place in our lives, we have this power, this might, this strength that carries us through. One of our friends here at Shadow Mountain is a man named Rob Morgan. He preaches often when I'm not here. And he wrote a book some years ago that became a very special book to me because it was during the early days of my illness. And the book was on strength. The book was called The Strength You Need. I was feeling pretty weak then, and I was looking for strength anywhere I could find it. I remember picking up that book, and Rob had taken all of the passages in the Bible that talk about strength and written a chapter about them. And I was blessed by that book and helped by it. In this book, he said, we're living in a difficult age, and events on the world stage are disconcerting. In times like these, we need to be stronger, stronger as husbands. We need to be stronger wives, stronger people. We need stronger children, stronger families, stronger churches, stronger determination to tackle each day for good and for God. And he said, if you're like me, you want stronger faith, stronger peace, stronger joy, and more stamina to do the work the Lord assigns each day. And I kept saying to myself, amen, that's what I want. I want to be strong in my spirit. I want to be able to have the resilience and the strength and the stamina to face challenges that come my way, no matter what they may be. Not because I'm strong, but because there's a strength in me that is greater than me. The Bible says God has not given us a spirit of fear, but of power and of love and of a sound mind. And when you're strengthened by the Holy Spirit, Paul says three things will happen in your life. These are things we may not think about, but Paul wants us to know that when, first of all, we are strengthened in the Spirit, we sense the presence of God in our life. Now, this is a little bit delicate, but let me see if I can help us grab hold of it. He says that Christ may dwell in your hearts through faith, verse 17. The Bible says that Christ comes to live within our hearts when we become Christians. And Paul is writing this to Christian people, and he's praying that Christ might dwell in their hearts. There must be a difference between dwelling and living, and there is. The word dwell there means to be at home. Paul says, my prayer for you is that Christ may be at home in your heart. Have you ever been in a place where you were in the house, but you weren't at home in the house? Maybe they talked to you as close to the door as possible so that as fast as you came in, you will leave. You do not feel welcome. You do not feel at home. The Bible says that God's prayer for us is that Jesus Christ might live in our hearts and be at home there. that he might dwell there, that he might be comfortable there. Is Christ comfortable in your heart? Are you comfortable with Christ in your heart? It's interesting to think about that in terms of the scripture that we have here from Paul. John 14:23 says, "If anyone loves me, he will keep my word, and the Father will love him, and we will come to him and make our home with him." That's what Almighty God wants. Paul is praying for the believers in Ephesus to experience this. Christ wants not just to be a resident in your life, not just your ticket to heaven. He wants you to be comfortable with him. He wants him to be a part of your daily existence. I don't know if this happens to you, but for me, when I wake up in the morning, the first thing I think about when I wake up is the Lord. And I pray and I talk to him even before I'm totally awake. And many days, the last thing that I think about before I go to sleep is the Lord and what he's done and what he's working in my life. He wants you to be in that vein. He wants the Holy Spirit to bring Jesus Christ into your life, and that he would not just be a resident, but he'd be the president and he'd be at home there. So here's a question to ask yourself. Is Christ at home in your heart? I'm not asking you if he's in your heart, because most of you already, you've taken Jesus into your heart. But have you made him comfortable? And I don't need to go into all the details of the things that can make Jesus uncomfortable, but you know what I'm talking about. Give him a place of honor and comfort in your heart. He says, when you have this inner strength in the Holy Spirit in your heart, first of all, Christ will be at home in your heart. And then secondly, he says, you will be able to comprehend the love that Christ has for you. Verse 17, that you, being rooted and grounded in love, may be able to comprehend with all the saints what is the width and length and depth and height, to know the love of Christ which passes knowledge. I don't know if you can get your arms around this. What a incredible thing it is to know that somebody loves you. And what a wonderful thing to know that God has you as the object of his love. I know that we know God loves us. We read that. But just think about that for a moment. You are loved by the creator of the universe. He loves you. And Paul wants us to understand that with such desire that he actually gives us the four dimensions of God's love. I don't know if you've ever noticed this before, the width and length and depth and height of his love. Now, I've read a lot of sermons on these. A lot of pastors have taken these four things and created some fanciful sermons. I don't have one of those for you today, but I want to illustrate it for you by taking you to John 3:16. You don't have to turn to it because you all know it. For God so loved the world that he gave his only begotten Son, that whosoever believeth in him should not perish, but have everlasting life. Now let's look at that verse in terms of the dimensions of the love of God. For God so loved the world. That's the width of God's love. How wide is his love? It's as wide as the world. And anybody teaches you any different than that, they're not teaching the gospel. God loves the whole world. He loves everyone in the world. For God so loved the world. That's the width of his love. That he gave his only begotten Son. How much did he love us? He loved us so much that he dispatched his only begotten Son to this earth. That's the length he went to show us his love. He didn't just say, I love you. He said, I love you, and sent Jesus as the person of his love. That whosoever believes in him should not perish. That's the depth of God's love. God loves us so much that he doesn't want us to go into the depth of the earth in hell. He wants to save us from that, and his love reaches to the very depth of life. And his love is also a love that has height to it. He loves us so much that we might have eternal life. Every time you read John 3:16, just remember John 3:16 is the four dimensions of God's love. I remember reading that many atrocities were committed during the period of history known as the Spanish Inquisition. I once read a story about a Spanish prisoner whose bones were discovered when soldiers opened up one of the underground dungeons used by the leaders of the Inquisition. What they found was that flesh and clothing had long since dissolved, but the soldiers found the remnants of bones chained to a wall. And that wasn't all they found. On the wall of that prison, cut into the rock with a sharp piece of metal, was a cross. And above the cross in Spanish was the word height. And below the cross was the word depth. And one arm was length and the other arm was breadth. So not only does John 3:16 teach us the four dimension of God's love, but so does the cross. I'm sure you have noticed in recent days how many people on business and talk shows are wearing crosses. Everybody wears a cross. But you have to wonder, do they understand that that cross is a symbol of the four dimensions of God's love? He came down to us and reached out to us that we might not go down, but that we might go up to be with him. That's what the scripture says. Love that passes, the Bible says, all understanding. That's what you call an oxymoron. How can love be understood if it passes understanding? Well, the point is that we can't know this love by human knowledge. We can only know this love through the Holy Spirit who is in our heart. Remember, Paul was praying this prayer at a very certain time. I think this is instructive because when we read this prayer in Ephesians, it's right in the context of the anger that was being expressed by the Jews toward the Gentiles and the Gentiles toward the Jews. And Paul was trying to help them understand that God has enough love to bring these two entities together in one thing called the church. The love of God inspires us to go into the worst parts of town and minister to the down and outers. And we can't do that on our own strength, but when we have the Holy Spirit in our lives, when the Holy Spirit is filling us and giving us strength, then we can do what we would not otherwise be able to do. And we can be emissaries of the love of Christ. We should love others in the same way that God loves us. We should reach into the reservoir of God's love for us, and out of that reservoir, we should find a way to love other people. Then, not only is it true, when the Holy Spirit strengthens you, you will sense Christ's presence in your life, and the Holy Spirit will strengthen you so that you can comprehend God's love in your life, but when the Holy Spirit strengthens you, you will be filled with the fullness of God. 3:19, Ephesians, that you may be filled with the fullness of God. These progressions come in the right order. The inner strength of the Holy Spirit leads us to the indwelling of Christ. The indwelling of Christ leads us to the knowledge of God's love for us. And now his abundant love leads us to experience the fullness of God's presence within us. I know over the years when you read about being filled with the Spirit, it sends questions running through your mind. I told you earlier, it doesn't mean filled up like filled up to your knees or your shoulders. It means to be controlled by. When some people read this, they don't understand it because it doesn't mean what it normally would mean in English. It means to be filled by, to be controlled by. When you're filled with God, you're controlled by God. Look at the illustration Paul used later in his book. He said, we aren't to be drunk with wine, but to be filled with the Spirit. In the same way that a person is controlled by inebriation, the Bible says we're to be controlled by the Spirit of God. We're to be controlled by God. He was telling us that when we are allowing the Spirit of God to live his life in us, when we acknowledge that he is there for us, the one thing that will happen is we'll begin to learn what it means for God to control our life. Do you ask God about stuff? Do you ever see somebody in need and you say, God, should I help this person? Do you think God will answer you? Not out loud, but in your heart, in your spirit, he will. Do you ever do things that you do and people question it? What are you doing that for? Did you ever say, because God told me to? And they look at you like you're some weird person. God talks to you. Yes, if you're controlled by God, you have the impressions and the sense in your heart that what you're doing is a God thing. And he gives you great joy to do that, even when some people may not understand it. I told you once before that one of the things I did during Christmas, and I've continued to do it, is to carry a little extra cash around, and when you see somebody that you'd like to bless, just to bless them. And it's so interesting. Donna could tell you, we've had so many interesting stories. When you do that, people don't want to take it. I can't take that. What's that for? And you know what I tell them? God told me to do this. Oh, okay. And then they say thank you and put it in their pocket. Listen to me. God wants to tell us what to do and help us do it. He wants to be in control of our lives. And that sometimes seems so out of perspective for most people. God wants to control my life? Absolutely. When you let the Holy Spirit have His way in your heart, God will control your life. And the possibilities of that are overwhelming. You know, the thing that is so important for you to understand is that God wants the best for your life. I think sometimes people are afraid to let God control their life because they're afraid He's going to take away their joy or take away their fun or take away the thing that makes life meaningful for them. God knows how you were made, and He wants your happiness and your joy more than you do. You turn your life over to Him and you'll discover His way is best, way better than anything you can come up with in your own wisdom. We are so excited about this particular part of the study of the Holy Spirit. We'll continue it tomorrow here on Turning Point. And then Thursday and Friday, we're going to talk about the best evidence of the Spirit in your life. How can you tell by looking at somebody from the outside in whether or not they are filled with the Spirit? I'm going to give you the number one key when we meet together Thursday and Friday. Don't forget to ask for your copy of the book, The Holy Spirit You May Not Know, when you send your gift to Turning Point. And don't forget, time is running out in June, and that offer goes away at the end of the month, so get your request in right away.
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27: There has never been a more important time to stand for life, to stand for the preborn. 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
28: Hi, my name is Jules, and I'm going to share my story with you. Just a quick background, I'm 26. My husband Kyle is 32. We have a 4-year-old little boy named Aiden. He's wonderful, adventurous, and very strong-willed. And after we had Aiden, we decided that it was one and done. We're going to be a family of 3, and that was going to be enough for us. So I got pregnant. And we were financially struggling. We were paycheck to paycheck. Kyle's job was just taking off. I was finishing school. Everything pointed to not having a baby. And I ultimately decided that I wanted an abortion. Sounds weird when you say it out loud. That's when I found Life Care. I remember showing up and it was just so warm and inviting and everyone was so nice. And I kept thinking, how can everyone be this nice? They asked if I wanted an ultrasound so that they could show me and possibly guess how far along that we were. And when she put the gel on me, and then she put the little stick thing on my tummy, and I saw her. This little alien thing, this little thing my husband and I made out of pure, intense love. That was the moment that I knew that I loved someone so much that I had never even met. That was the moment that my choice was made for me. I think my husband knew by the look on my face after I saw her on the monitor that we were going to be a parent of two children. How that all worked and changed my life. I've never been so happy for a family of four, and I just wanted to say thank you. Hello, beautiful. Hello, beautiful. Oh, goodness. One of the best things that have ever happened to me is right here in my arms. Thanks again for listening to us.
27: 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We should probably say a thank you. There are babies alive today and many girls who are moms today and ready for their first summer with their baby who would not be alive today if it weren't for someone who a year ago, last summer, provided an ultrasound. They helped her stand for life. 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And she chose life. 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You can be right now exactly what she needs, a friend. 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There is a war on the unborn. I know you know this. We have at this very moment the most radically pro-abortion push in American history, and the laws in our states are out of control. However, once a girl hears her baby's heartbeat, sees her baby on the ultrasound, her heart is changed, and you double the likelihood she'll choose life. Look, it'd be easy to say whatever we do could not make a difference. And while it is nice if our laws reflect our respect for life, if they don't, we don't abandon girls and women who need the truth at this important time. So while laws and bans that reflect our values are good, they don't change a woman's heart. Only God changes a heart, and ultrasounds can help. Ultrasounds make a world of difference because it makes it clear to her that no matter what she's been told, no matter what she thinks, no matter what influencers or singers or celebrities or movie stars say when they say it's not a baby, it makes it clear to her that it is a baby. And we hear again and again and again from girls and women who see their baby, hear their baby's heartbeat, that after that, it didn't matter what anyone else said. At that moment, she knew, that's my baby, and I'm her mother. So how many babies will you save right now? 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You know, people talk about the overturning of Roe versus Wade. I guess we're at the third anniversary of that. As if it solved this issue once and for all. Of course it didn't. If anything, it unleashed it to be far worse in so many states. And that's why it's so important to give the truth to the one person who's going to make the choice, because state after state are pushing and pulling in the other direction. And I'm sure you know of the efforts to stamp out entirely the vital women's pregnancy resources like those that Preborn offers, simply because we do not provide abortions. They call what we share misinformation and deceptive trade practices. I can tell you what's misinformation. It's the lie that continues to be told that that's not a baby. That is deceptive. So it's more important than ever to stand for life, not to remain silent on this very important, truly life and death issue. Nothing shares what is true more than what a young girl will see and hear with the ultrasound you provide today. Be a true friend to a girl today and provide ultrasounds. Call 833-850-BABY. That's 833-850-2229. 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Listen to the words of a woman who recently gave $140 to save five babies. In the comments section after she gave her gift to provide five ultrasounds, she wrote, "I didn't know Jesus until I was 38. At 18, I had an unplanned pregnancy and made the terrible choice of abortion with the support of my family. Out of all the mistakes I made in my life, this is the one that had been most devastating to me until I was saved by him. If I'd had the chance to see that baby on an ultrasound, maybe I wouldn't have taken the advice of my family members who also didn't know any better. I most definitely want to help in saving the lives of these little babies, but I also want to spare other young women from going through what I went through. As a mother of young children today," she wrote, "I can say with all certainty that the love a mother has for a child will outweigh any fear and hardship a young woman might be facing in the midst of this decision. Thank you for what you were doing in his name. God bless you all." 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That's 833-850-2229. 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And 100% of what you give goes directly to providing ultrasounds. 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
6: I met Jesus, and I was working in the business world, running a national corporation, in the corporate world, and came to Christ, changed everything in my life. And during one of those times, just early as a Christian, I became sensitized to the Christian worldview. And one of those parts of it was abortion and what, you know, we as believers should do. And I said, "Man, we've got to do something about that." And I said, "Lord, what works?" And I just broke my heart, and I know it breaks his heart. He sees every abortion. He's omniscient and omnipresent. This is the thing that works. It's ultrasounds. 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
27: 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Now, maybe you would be in a position and be so inclined as to want to donate an entire ultrasound machine It's a $15,000 one-time gift. 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And I used to think, nobody can do this. It's $15,000. 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So somebody's doing it. Maybe that's you. So a long time ago, I just decided I'm going to stop worrying about who should hear this. And I'm just going to say it. 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So maybe that's you. Whether you're going to give an ultrasound machine at $15,000 or a $28 one-time gift, the phone number is the same. 833-850-BABY. That's 833-850-2229. Or click on the preborn banner at kprz.com. I think of a young couple who came to a preborn center recently, high school sophomores, so 16 years old. Girl brought her boyfriend, the father of the baby, with her. They were on their way to get an abortion, but she had heard that we provide free ultrasounds. Well, the young man came in, sat down as far away from the machine as possible, ball cap on, head down, cell phone out. As the girl saw the truth of what was happening in her body, as she saw her baby for the first time, she said, "Come see this. It's amazing." He didn't even look up. He didn't break stride on his phone. He really wanted nothing to do with it. But then the sonographer put the Doppler on the young woman's belly, and the sound of the baby's heartbeat began to resound in the room again and again. He put his cell phone down, and he said, almost to his own surprise, "That's a baby." And they chose life that day. It's amazing what God can do with your gift of an ultrasound today. Call right now. Let's save 10 babies in the next 10 minutes. That's a total of $280 that can help do that. 833-850-BABY. That's 833-850-2229. 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You know, so often the other side says of us, the pro-life side, you don't really care about the baby or the mom. Not really. You just care about that one thing, her changing her mind. Well, that's not true. Preborn is much more than just that one moment choosing life. It's the beginning of a 2 or 3 year long mentorship that includes free services like baby clothes, diapers, maternity clothes, strollers, cribs, formula, baby wipes, parenting classes, counseling, and no judgment. We don't believe in wagging a finger in the face. We put an arm around the shoulder. So that ultrasound that you provide today, that's not the end. 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You know, motherhood is not the same as giving birth, just like a marriage is not the same as a wedding. A wedding is a moment in time. 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But motherhood is much bigger than that. So how can we help make motherhood possible? 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
9: Before I got married, I was on a full scholarship at George Mason University for lacrosse. I was also on Team Canada playing for the World Cup team. And so I had all these dreams and hopes of pursuing professionally as a lacrosse player, then developing into a Division I coach. And I already had my whole route planned out. So we got married, my husband was on board, and my number one cheerleader saying, "Yeah, that's awesome." And then we got married and found out I was pregnant with Ethan 4 months after we were married. And when I found out I was pregnant, I was devastated. And it was crazy because I was a new believer. I'm like, you know, this is my body. I don't think we're ready for a kid. We'll just have an abortion. You know, and it came out just that simple. I was just like, yeah, we'll just have an abortion. It'll be fine. You know, and I'll just go on my route that I already had planned. And my husband, he is a strong Christian man, was like, no, like, you just got saved. I was like, what? Like, no, I have a plan. Like, this is what I'm going to do. And I remember in the apartment, we were living in Rosemary Ridge apartment, sitting in the bathroom, just bawling, like crying my eyes out, thinking like, what am I gonna do? And I just remember like, almost like a slap

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5: Houses and digging wells and purifying water and feeding the hungry and clothing the naked. The world joins us in all those things, but not this. On this, we're sort of on our own. It's an inside job. If we don't do it, it won't be done. Not only does the world not join us in this, they so many times are working against us. They're perpetuating the lie that it's not a baby. So we are needed now more than ever to stand for life. Now, am I being inclined to say, look, I'm pro-life, but I'm not going to really do anything at all. I mean, I'm not going to do anything for the other side. I'm not going to support that side, but I'm just not going to do anything. I'm reminded of the quote from Sir Edmund Burke, "The only thing necessary for the triumph of evil is for good people to do nothing." What that means is, while we think that maybe by not taking a side, we're not taking a side, when we don't take this side, we allow the triumph of evil. Not taking a side allows the triumph of evil. The only thing necessary for the triumph of evil is for good people to do nothing. It's not enough to curse the darkness, not enough to shake our fists. We have to be the light, provide the light, show her the way, give her the light that will show her the way. The ultrasound will do that. So you provide that today and you help her stand for life. We waited a long time with the wrong idea that this was all going to be solved by laws and bans. Waited for the right president at the right time with the right Congress, the right core, in the right mood to do the right thing. And look where we are today. The demand for abortions is greater than ever. All that time we waited, babies died. Don't wait another minute. Call or go online and join us saving babies and providing ultrasounds. 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That's 833-850-2229. Or click on the preborn banner at kprz.com. Listen to what one woman wrote as she gave her gift to help save two babies providing ultrasounds with preborn. "I am a senior citizen that had two abortions in my younger days out of fear and have regretted it ever since. I think of those children often and think of them every birthday that they have missed. I hope my contribution in their memory and honor will save another young girl from this pain and sorrow." Think about that for a minute. Only three sentences long. She starts by saying she's a senior citizen, had abortions when she was quite young, and that every year when that rolls around, she has thought of those babies. And she's done that for decades, maybe 50 years. As that time of year has rolled around for half a century, this has been something she thinks about, and she wants to, in her words, save another young girl from this pain and sorrow. In our remaining couple of minutes, would you just pray very quickly about what God would want to do through you today? Maybe you pray this in your quiet time. Maybe you pray this even today. "Lord, show me today how I can be you to someone, how I can show them your love. Lord, if you'll put someone like that, put something like that in my path, I'll be faithful." We think this could be that chance. This could be the answer to that prayer. Call 833-850-BABY. That's 833-850-2229. Or click on the preborn banner at kprz.com. Just a few minutes left to save 50 babies in our brief time together. To introduce a girl to her baby for the first time. Isn't that a fun way to think of it? You get to make that introduction of a girl to her baby, give her the first picture she's ever going to have. Out of all the pictures she'll ever have, you get today to give her the very first picture, I think the best picture she's ever going to have. Because without that ultrasound today that you give her, there might not be any of those future pictures. One day, Lord willing, you will meet her in the air and she will say, "It's because you loved enough to let me see the truth that I had my wonderful baby. I don't know what my life

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I'm Scott Wilder. Thank you for listening.

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0: He's already said in John 6:35, he says, I am the bread of life. John 6:35, Jesus said unto them, I am the bread of life. He that cometh to me shall never hunger. He that believeth in me shall never thirst. So in that John 6:35 verse, where he says, I am the bread of life, it's interesting because in each one of the I am statements, there is an inherent qualifier or excluder when Jesus said, I am. In John 6:35, when Jesus says he's the bread of life, he's saying he's the bread of life only for those who hunger and thirst in life for more than they've found. That's a qualifier. See, that inherent qualifier is that if a person feels he has no hunger, he has no thirst in his soul, then Jesus is saying in John 6:35, when he's saying, well, I'm not the bread of life for you. I am the bread of life has no value for the person who doesn't feel hungry and thirsty. Because after all, if a person is not hungry, he has no need for Jesus as a bread of life. Jesus said, I am the light of the world in John 8:12. Then spake Jesus again unto them, saying, I am the light of the world. He that followeth me shall not walk in darkness, but shall have the light of life. In that verse in John 8:12, Jesus has said that he's the light of the world, but only for those who know that they're walking in darkness. If a person doesn't feel that his life is a world of darkness, he doesn't need any light of life. Because after all, if a person doesn't feel he's in darkness, he has no need for Jesus as a light of life. Now, in our chapter here, Jesus says, I am the door in verse 9, he's, I am the door. By me, if any man enter in, he shall be saved and shall go in and out and find pasture. In that verse, in verse 9, Jesus has said he's the door, but it's only for those who feel shut out into a place of danger. They feel the need to enter into a place where they can be protected, be safe, be secure. And if a person doesn't feel unsafe and he doesn't feel insecure in life, he doesn't need Jesus as the door. Because after all, if a person doesn't feel exposed and insecure in life, he doesn't feel like he needs to get into a place of protection and security. He has no need for Jesus as the door. Now here, Jesus is saying, I am the good shepherd in verse 11, I am the good shepherd. Now in verse 11, Jesus said he's a good shepherd, but it's only for those who feel lost. He's only a good shepherd for those who feel they have no direction in life. Only for those who feel they need a shepherd in their lives. Take over, direct me, be my guide in life. A person feels that he's got direction in his life, a person feels he doesn't feel lost, then the person has no need for Jesus as the good shepherd. Because after all, again, if a person doesn't feel lost and without direction in life, he doesn't need Jesus as a good shepherd. Now, Jesus, in another passage, as much as said, I am, he didn't say it, but as much said, I am the physician in Mark 2:17. When Jesus heard it, he saith unto him, they that are whole have no need of the physician, but they that are sick, I came not to call the righteous, but sinners to repentance. So in that verse, in that Mark 2:17 verse, Jesus, in essence, has said, I am the physician. But again, only for those who feel sick and feel the need of a physician. If a person doesn't feel sick from his own sin, he doesn't need a Jesus as the physician to heal him from his sins. Because after all, again, if a person doesn't feel sick with his own sins, what's he need Jesus for as a physician to heal him? Jesus is the bread. Jesus is the light. Jesus is the door. Jesus is the shepherd. Jesus is the physician. Only for those who feel they need the bread in life. Only for those who feel they need light in life. Only for those who feel they need a door for protection to get in a protected place. Only for those who need a shepherd in life or need guidance. Only for those who need a physician in life. If a person doesn't feel hungry, and a person doesn't feel they're in darkness, and a person doesn't feel insecure and unprotected, unsafe, and a person doesn't feel sick in their soul, that person has no need for Jesus to satisfy, no need for Jesus to enlighten, no need for Jesus to protect, no need for Jesus to heal. That explains why people have no interest in Jesus. It's because in their state, in their lives, they feel no need for what Jesus came to offer. Now, that reminds me of fishing. I always get reminded of fishing. Last Tuesday, the night before Tuesday, was a full moon. And the light of the moon beamed over the water all night long. And that enabled the fish to see the sardines, the sardine bait, and they fed all night long. So here I come along in the morning, and the fish we wanted, they've been feasting all night on sardines. And I'm saying, look what I got for you. And I saw the fish below the boat. I saw the fish down there. They were close to the boat. I saw them there. And I dropped the hooked bait right in front of them. And I saw, so that's not interesting. And I caught no fish. Why? They didn't feel hunger. So they weren't interested. And after all, if a fish feels full, what's he need with what I'm going to present to him for bait? The problem is that the fish that we wanted, they didn't feel the need for the food that was offered to them. That explains, again, why people can know the gospel. They've got it in their head. Jesus died for their sins. They understand that. Jesus can cleanse them from their sins. They understand that. Jesus can give them a place in heaven. They understand that. But if a person doesn't feel he has sins that need to be forgiven, he's got no interest in Jesus, the sin forgiver. And if a person doesn't feel he's dirty, rotten sinner to be cleaned up, he has no interest in Jesus, the sin cleanser. And if a person doesn't feel he needs a place in heaven when he dies, he's got no interest in Jesus, the heaven admitter. It all comes down to what a person feels he has need of. That reminds me of a criminal lawyer who's a friend of mine. Whenever he has a meeting with a criminal who's in jail for the first time, the criminal lawyer always starts off by asking the criminal in jail when he meets him the first time, hi, how are you? And he always says this, how can I help you? Now, it's obvious this is a criminal in jail, but the criminal lawyer knows how he can help him. But the criminal lawyer, he needs to hear it from the criminal. He needs to hear the criminal say, I need help. Well, how can I help you? The criminal lawyer says, I really like to get a copy of this book. All right, that's all you need, we'll get you a copy of the book. So it's the same with Jesus. Jesus, in essence, is saying to every person, how can I help you? And if a person never even answers in prayer to Jesus for how he can help them, then for that person, Jesus is nothing. Jesus can't give him anything he needs. Jesus is so much for a person to be helped. But until a person feels that he needs Jesus to help him, Jesus is of no value to that person. For Jesus to help a person has to say the words of the song we sing, I need Jesus. My need I now confess. No friend like him in times of deep distress. I need Jesus. The need I gladly own, though some may bear their load alone, yet I need Jesus. I need Jesus. I need a friend like him, a friend to guide when paths of life are dim. I need Jesus when foes my soul assail. Alone, I know I can but fail. So I need Jesus. I need Jesus. I need him to the end. I need him like no one like him. He's the sinner's friend. I need Jesus, no other friend will do. So constant, kind, so strong and true. Yes, I need Jesus. Now, in verse 11, Jesus says, if you need me, I'm a shepherd. He calls himself a shepherd. Calls himself a shepherd right away, triggers scripture. One portion brought to mind, the most famous, Psalm 23. which starts off, "The Lord is my shepherd." Now, that opening statement of Psalm 23, "The Lord is my shepherd," really inserts an unseen word after it, and the unseen word is "therefore." So it's really kind of like this, Psalm 23. "The Lord is my shepherd, therefore I shall not want. The Lord is my shepherd, therefore I'll lie down in green pastures and go beside still waters. The Lord is my shepherd, therefore my soul is restored. The Lord is my shepherd, therefore I walk in paths of righteousness. The Lord is my shepherd, therefore I fear no evil and I'm comforted when I walk through the valley of death. The Lord is my shepherd, therefore I eat in peace, even in front of my enemies. The Lord is my shepherd, therefore my cup runs over in abundance. The Lord is my shepherd, therefore goodness and mercy follows me. The Lord is my shepherd, therefore I'm going to live in God's house forever." Now, in verse 11, Jesus has just identified himself as the shepherd. He's the shepherd who is the Lord of Psalm 23. So that means all those wonderful benefits that I just read, they happen to a person when Jesus is their shepherd. Psalm 23 can be summed up by saying that when Jesus is a person's shepherd in life, that person has got satisfaction, he's got peace, he's got restoration, he's got righteousness, he's got comfort, he's got mercy, and he's got a home in heaven forever. All those wonderful benefits happen to a person when the Lord Jesus is that person's shepherd. But by contrast, when Jesus is not a person's shepherd in life, there's no satisfaction, there's no peace, there's no restoration, there's no righteousness, there's no comfort, there's no mercy, there's no home in heaven forever. Forget about it. Right now, our country is shaken by a wave of murders. I mean, if it's not the murder, the attempted murders of Trump, or President Trump, it's the murder of the Ukrainian on the tram, whatever, the train. It's the successful murder of Charlie Kirk. It's the murders of the four college women in Idaho. And with all these murders, there's a lot of searching to identify what is the commonality of the murderers. There's a lot of effort going in right now to try to identify what single characteristic is there in those murderers that can change. Well, this one's a transgender. This one has a love relationship with a transgender. This one's that. This one's that. But the characteristic of those murderers is that they don't have the benefits of Psalm 23. That's clear. They don't have satisfaction. They don't have peace. And the call, just be a better person, that just doesn't work to change the heart of the murderer. The single characteristic of all the murderers is that they don't have Jesus as their shepherd in their lives. And the good news is that can be changed. That can be changed because Jesus can become the shepherd of a person's life who has no satisfaction, no peace in life. And the reason a person has no satisfaction and peace in life and that they can have Jesus as their shepherd is because Jesus is the type of shepherd who's trying to find people that have no satisfaction and peace in life. And he wants those people to have him as their shepherd. So this is Ezekiel 34:11. "Thus saith the Lord God, behold, I, even I, will search my sheep and seek them out as a shepherd seeketh out his flock in the day that he's among his sheep that are scattered, so will I seek out my sheep and will deliver them out of all places they have been scattered in the cloudy and dark day." It was interesting that on the day of the murder of Charlie Kirk, the governor of the state where he was murdered started his address to the nation by saying, "It's a dark day in America." Well, Jesus said that he's working on dark days to deliver the lost. It's Ezekiel 34:12. "Out of all places where they've been scattered in the cloudy and dark day." And when a person does turn to Jesus for Jesus to become his shepherd, that person finds Jesus to be gentle and to be caring. And he is described in Isaiah 40:11. "He shall feed his flock like a shepherd. He shall gather the lambs with his arm and carry them in his bosom, and shall gently lead those that are with young." Now, the rabbis, they call themselves shepherds, but Jesus called himself in verse 11, I am the good shepherd. Good shepherd. The Greek word for good there is the word kalos. And here's another place where kalos is used. 1 Corinthians 9:15, Paul said, it were better for me to die. It were kalos for me to die. So that shows us that the word kalos means better. So that means that what Jesus said in verse 11, and he said, I am the good shepherd. He said, I am the better shepherd, better than the rabbis. Now, I face many challenges when I speak to Israelis. But one particular challenge I face, so I speak to Israelis about God, is that what they associate, the Israelis, with God is the Orthodox, especially the ultra-Orthodox in Israel. Like the Orthodox who live in these communities called Mir Sharim in Jerusalem, or B'nai Brak in Tel Aviv, where if you happen to mistakenly drive your car by accident into one of those communities on Saturday, you might expect a brick to be thrown through your window. Those Orthodox refuse to serve in the military while everybody else has to, women and men. Many do not even acknowledge the existence of the state of Israel. And yet they demand and receive that the people of Israel who serve in the community, shed their blood, that they support them financially so that they can continue to study all their lifetimes, and they refuse a job to support themselves. That's the image that the Israelis, many Israelis have of God, what I speak to them about God. Not a pleasant image. And this is where the word kalos is so important in verse 11. Because when Jesus said in verse 11, I am the good shepherd, I am the kalos, I am the better shepherd. In other words, Jesus is saying in verse 11, I'm better than the rabbi shepherds the people have known. He's saying, I'm better than the Orthodox who say they have the control of the worship of God in Israel today. So in verse 11, Jesus is called the better shepherd. Now, in Hebrews 13:20, Jesus is called the great shepherd. And the reason is given why he's called the great shepherd in Hebrews 13:20, which says, now the God of peace that brought again from the dead our Lord Jesus, that great shepherd of the sheep through the blood of the everlasting covenant. So in that verse, in Hebrews 13:20, the reason that Jesus is the great shepherd is because he used his blood to make the covenant or the agreement with God to raise us from the dead, like he was raised from the dead, which is the same reason why Jesus says in verse 11, he is the better shepherd. Verse 11, if we plug in the word better, it goes like this. I am the better shepherd. The better shepherd gives his life for the sheep. He's the better shepherd because he gave his life for the sheep. None of the other shepherds sacrificed themselves so that the sheep could have everlasting life. And he didn't just give up his life. Verse 11 makes it clear that Jesus gave his life for the sheep. Now, again, that reminds me of last week when I explained to the Israelis, I was talking a lot about how Jesus had a life of suffering, and I would say his life is life of suffering. I said, he suffered all the time, he's suffering. He's a baby, he suffers, doesn't even have a place to be born except a barn. He suffers in his family, he's got brothers that don't acknowledge him. He suffers by having no place to call his home, he doesn't have a home. He suffers by being persecuted, he's leaving places because people are trying to kill him. He's suffering by having many of his followers abandon him. He suffers by being betrayed by one of his closest, and he suffers physically. He's tortured to death with lashings and the cross. So the one word that describes the life of Jesus, as I told him, is a life of suffering. And I explained that Jesus suffered with man. He was there in man's sufferings. And then on Wednesday night, as the group was struggling to translate Isaiah 53, there was one point that came crystal clear to the group. They saw this person in Isaiah 53 was punished for their sins. They got that. So I was explaining that. I said, you know, this week we've been talking about how Jesus suffered with us, but here in Isaiah 53, and I just finished saying this way, this is what I said. we see that Jesus suffered. And that's when one of the Israeli ladies said, for us, he suffered for us. I said, exactly. He suffered with us and he suffered for us. And this word for in this Good Shepherd gives us life for the sheep. This is the gospel message. The word for, this sets Jesus apart from all other shepherds. Verse 11, the Good Shepherd gives his life for the sheep. That word for really has two meanings. First meaning gives the image of a shepherd, as he was talking about in the following verses, of a shepherd who sees a danger coming. He talks about a wolf, and the shepherd steps in. Shepherd's not like the hireling. Shepherd steps in between the danger and the sheep to protect the sheep. And in the process of protecting the sheep, the shepherd dies. This is the dying for that happens in the process of protecting the sheep. Jesus did die for the sheep, as in the process of protecting the sheep, as we were under attack by the devil, the wolf, who has the power of death, and Jesus died for us while he was protecting us from the devil. That's what Hebrews 2:14 says. Hebrews 2:14, for as much then as the children are partakers of flesh and blood, he also himself likewise took part of the same, that through death he might destroy him that had the power of death, that is the devil, and deliver them who through fear of death were all their lifetime subject to bondage, slavery. So our attacker was the devil. The devil used death to attack us. And when Jesus died, he was protecting us from death, as Hebrews 2:14 says, Hebrews 2:14, through death, Jesus might destroy him that had the power of death, that is the devil. So Jesus, he was just talking about in the next verses, the hireling runs away, but when he sees the danger coming. But Jesus did not run away when he saw the danger approaching. He stepped forward and protected us, even to the point where he died in the process of protecting us. And the recent picture or illustration that we have seen of a person dying while protecting is that of this man named Corey Compétoir, who came with his family to hear Trump speak at the rally in Butler, Pennsylvania. And Corey and his family had the seats right near the podium where Trump was speaking. And when Corey heard those rifle shots, he knew they were aimed at Trump. And so Corey dove over to cover his family, and a bullet hit Corey and killed him. He died instantly. He died while protecting his family. Now, that's quite a scene. Just imagine that scene. Corey's family is under the dead body of Corey. He's dead weight. He's over them. He just has died protecting them. And just picture the family then pushing the dead body of their father and husband so he can get up. Corey's family is alive. And as they looked at the dead body of Corey, they knew the only reason why they were alive was because he died to protect them. Now, that's a picture for us. And in the same, in a sense, we are Corey's family. It's specifically at the time of communion. It's a time of communion time when we take these symbols of the death of Jesus, you know, the broken bread, the broken body, remind us of the body broken for us that we might live. It's that poured out red juice or wine that reminds us of the blood of Jesus who was poured out for us that we might live. And Corey dies for his family that they might live, and Jesus dies for us that we might live. Now, this is the first meaning of the word for in verse 11.
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26: Let's honor God's word by standing and reading together Revelation 19, verses 1 through 9, as the heavenly host celebrate the marriage supper of the Lamb to his bride. The Apostle John writes, "After this I heard what seemed to be the loud voice of a great multitude in heaven crying out, 'Hallelujah! Salvation and glory and power belong to our God, for his judgments are true and just, for he has judged the great prostitute who corrupted the earth with her immorality and has avenged on her the blood of his servants.' Once more they cried out, 'Hallelujah! The smoke from her goes up forever and ever.' And the 24 elders and the four living creatures fell down and worshiped God, who was seated on the throne, saying, 'Amen. Hallelujah.' And from the throne came a voice saying, 'Praise our God, all you his servants, you who fear him, small and great.' Then I heard what seemed to be the voice of a great multitude, like the roar of many waters and like the sound of mighty peals of thunder, crying out, 'Hallelujah, for the Lord our God, the Almighty, reigns. Let us rejoice and exalt and give him the glory, for the marriage of the Lamb has come, and his bride has made herself ready. It was granted her to clothe herself with fine linen, bright and pure. For the fine linen is the righteous deeds of the saints.' And the angel said to me, 'Write this: Blessed are those who were invited to the marriage supper of the Lamb.' And he said to me, 'These are the true words of God.'" Let's pray together. Because they are the true words of God, Father, write them on our hearts and radiate them through our lives, that we who believe that what you have shown us from your word is the destiny of the church of Jesus Christ, which will be made whole in him at the end of the ages, and that the deeds of the saints in this age are contributing to that great victory. We are such saints by your calling, so we pray that you would inform us this day by your word how we might serve the Lamb as the bride that he has called to himself for the purposes of glory. This we ask in Jesus' name. Amen. If you begin to think of the immediate features of our church, not just the historic and background ones, so much of what this church and churches like us are is clothed, kind of the wedding gown of the word evangelical, that we believe we are not just Catholic and apostolic and Presbyterian, but in a more immediate way that we are evangelical in our current context. Now, just plain talk. Evangelical is a word that takes a lot of negative baggage with it in our current political and cultural climate. In secular media and popular culture, the term evangelical is most often associated with political conservatism, homophobia, and hate speech. And none of you, I hope, define it that way. If we are trying to define what the church is, what does it mean to be evangelical? It means to be in a church whose faith is defined as being biblical and personal and missional. What does it mean to be in a church that considers itself to be defined by being biblical? That may seem obvious to you. It would not be obvious to the forefathers of this generation at all. This church and virtually every evangelical church is a product of a great controversy in this country in the early part of the 20th century, which was known as the Battle for the Bible. In the battle for the Bible, there were churches who were simply saying, you know, as we have now modern psychology and science at our disposal, we're not really bound to the worldview and perspective of the primitive, ancient, naive people of the Bible. We have better ways of thinking. We have more modern ways of considering than the need to think of the Bible as true. And as a consequence of the Bible being thought of as kind of a primitive, ancient, naive book, there were those who began to teach and preach that the Bible did not have to be considered authoritative in every dimension of our lives. Churches ruptured across this country. By the way, not just Presbyterians, but Baptists, Methodists, Lutherans, Episcopalians, virtually every major denomination ruptured over this one thought: is the Bible still true and authoritative? Now, maybe you just think it's obvious, but let me just take you to our Presbyterian history, where I can talk a little more humbly, I hope, about what affected us. No aspect of what the Bible meant or did no longer mean is more evident than in the 1924 Auburn affirmation, which, by the way, had absolutely nothing to do with football. The Auburn affirmation was signed by over 1,000 Presbyterian ministers, and it affirmed 5 things that no longer needed to be believed by those who would identify themselves as ministers in the Presbyterian church. Are you ready? Here are 5 things that the Auburn Affirmation, signed by over 1,000 ministers, said no longer had to be believed. First thing, you no longer had to believe the Bible was true. You did not need to believe that any longer. The modern science and psychology simply made it plain. Now, let's be clear. We all understand the church has made errors in translation, in transmission, in interpretation. That really wasn't the argument. The argument was whether the basic and obvious things that the scriptures teach need to be received, believed, and honored anymore. So once you say, well, the Bible's not necessarily true anymore, what other dominoes begin to fall? The next of the 5 things that the Auburn Affirmation said you did not have to believe anymore, now then, this is not people in the church, these are ministers, was the virgin birth of Christ. No longer needed to believe that. Now, there's a reason the Bible teaches the virgin birth of Christ. The virgin birth of Christ is taught so that Christ would be born of a virgin and not touched by the original sin of Adam. And therefore, because he would be not only perfect in origin, but in life, he would be a perfect sacrifice for your sin and mine. The perfect for the imperfect. He would substitute his life upon the cross, paying the penalty for your sin and mine because he was sinless. Well, if you don't accept the virgin birth, what I just described to you as the substitutionary atonement also is not necessary to believe. And that was the third thing that ministers no longer had to believe, in the substitutionary atonement, that Christ died on the cross for sin. Instead, the substitution was he died as a good moral example for us of somebody living for his cause sacrificially. But substituting for our sin, no longer have to believe. The fourth thing, no longer had to believe the miracles of the Bible as they are described. These were primitive, unscientific people describing things they did not understand. But listen, if you do not believe that Jesus died for our sin, and you do not believe the miracles of the Bible are true, guess what great miracle you're also probably not going to believe in? What's the last one going to be? You did not have to believe in the physical resurrection. The resurrection was just idealistic. It was just in concept. But the idea that somebody would die and rise again, what did the Apostle Paul say? If Jesus did not rise from the dead, we are of all men to be most pitied because we have given our lives to saying he rose from the dead to conquer your sin. And yet here we're ministers saying, you don't have to believe that anymore. Well, as you might guess, once that begins to fall, lots of other things fell as too. You no longer had to believe in the deity of Christ. You no longer had to believe in the Trinity. You no longer had to believe in Christianity at all. All being espoused by churches that were once part of our lives. And it became hard to know what to do. Churches struggled. And the rupturing began to mean denomination after denomination separated and new denominations formed, peeling off. Now, it was hard stuff, difficult times. You and I recognize that the great Christian consensus in this nation began to change so great. It's not just reflected in attendance on Sunday mornings and church membership. It's what virtually every school child faces every school day, what every one of you face in work days. The notion that you stand for believing the Bible is true, that science has not undermined what God has done in his word and for his people. But because so many things have changed, even the church began to change in its many basic concepts. The churches that no longer affirm the Bible became subject to social agendas in the secular culture affecting their views of science, education, gender, sexuality, origin of life, termination of life issues, all the dominoes falling, beginning with the Bible isn't necessarily true.
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We say we are biblical. Now, there have been some good consequences of the controversy. These are all negative. One of the consequences is, if you're part of a church like this now, you come because you believe it's supposed to be biblical. That the old days of just attending a church for churchiosity, that is part of my social resume, that I just need to identify. I mean, those are your peers don't care. Your families don't care. If you are a part of a church, it's because you believe it's important to be at a place where we learn what the scriptures say and learn to defend them and learn how we say science is not our enemy. If we understand science and scripture, we actually have wonderful explanations to affirm what God has said is true and right in the world. It's not just true for the church that has been established. We actually are developing new regard and respect for the young people of our congregations. As we recognize, listen, there is no peer pressure to be in a church today if you're a young person. You know, just as soon as your parents give you leave, you're gone. Unless you're saying, I have a zeal, a commitment for Jesus Christ. And one of the things that has happened with the great rupturing of the church is those young people who remain in the church have an unparalleled zeal and commitment to Christ as virtually never a generation before them. Because they are here for the purposes that are genuine and true. And we have great privilege of supporting them. It's not a mystery to you. I've mentioned it in previous services that one of the things that we recognize is happening is the great exodus of teens from the church just as soon as they can. But the Fuller Youth Institute, one of those institutes that studies what happens when young people begin to leave, recognize that those that stay in the church, one of the most demonstrative and definitive reasons they can be shown to stay is at least five adults have invested in their lives between the ages of 15 and 18. Which is saying, we all got a job here. That everybody is saying, if I'm part of establishing this bride of Christ, then that's not just for one generation. It's glorifying Jesus through his church for all generations. Part of being evangelical is being profoundly personal. That I don't believe a relationship with Jesus Christ is just about some methodology or creed or document somewhere. I believe that Jesus is called the Lamb of God for a reason. He died as a sacrifice for my sin in loving compassion. While I was yet his enemy, he gave himself for me. And the consequence of that is I feel profound love for him. And if I love him, I want the nations to know about him. I want others to hear about him. I want my own life to reflect his goodness. And for that reason, being evangelical is not just about being biblical and believing in the importance of a personal relationship and love with Christ. It is ultimately about being profoundly missional. That I want a multitude in heaven to cry out, hallelujah, salvation and glory and power belong to our God. And because I want that multitude, I will love what and whom Jesus loves. Yes, I love that we have people going to Guadalajara who believe that there's a way to take the message and the goodness of Christ to what Kike called that dark university. And I love the fact that we say we will go across the nations, but that is not our only calling. If I love Christ, I will love what and whom he loves. Whom does he love? The outcast, the poor, the widow, the orphan in distress, the prisoner, those that are unlovely, he says, are the object of his particular affection. And for that reason, because I have a personal relationship with the Savior, I want him to be personally known and loved by all that he loves. It becomes my own heart's calling and initiative. The reason I am saying these things is I recognize if we are going through this month and my saying, why church? The easiest inclination in my own heart and the expected answer to say, well, we come to church so that we will be spiritually fed and comforted and inspired and encouraged. All of those are good and true answers and entirely insufficient.
Because ultimately, if you are here for you, I will tell you what is happening. You will grow spiritually dry or disappointed or be hurt. And at some point, you will feel there is no reason to be here. I just want to be honest with you. I mean, if I talk about loving the bride of Christ, I know as well as anybody how hard that is. For 3 decades of my life, I was in at least 50 churches a year. I think of what that means. You know, 1,000, 1,500 churches I have been in. If I have experienced the privilege and the pain of being in the church, I will tell you, it is extensive. I have never been more inspired than when I have been in the church, and I have never been more ashamed than when I have been in the church. I have never experienced greater courage when I've been in the church or seen greater despicable hypocrisy. I have never been more joyous or more deeply hurt than when in the church. And I say that to you because I recognize that when I'm calling people to be members of a part of the body of Christ, I'm ultimately saying, if you're just saying, what will this do for me? You'll find you want to leave. I have wanted to leave 1,000 times. And been called back 1,000 times, not because of the beautiful features of the church, because of the beautiful purpose of the church. What is the purpose of the church? It is to bring glory to the Savior. It is that the nations may know him. It is that the children may know him. It is not so that we will get our own. It is not so that we will have what we most want. If we are doing the work of Jesus Christ, we begin to identify the hurting people and the miserable churches that actually need godly people to help them. Because God is calling his church to glorify him. If you're not a member of any church, if you are a lapsed member of this church, if you are on the sidelines,

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5: Jordan was with his friends trying to convince a young woman who had come into the chat room of what it meant to have faith in Jesus Christ. And he said, Mom, she's trying to join a church and she doesn't even understand the grace of God that Jesus provided. I'm going to my room. Keep her on the line. And he begins to get his Bible and tell her verses out of Romans and Galatians that are explaining the grace of God through Jesus Christ. I think, I'm not even there. His mom is suspicious of what's happening on the computer. But what's he doing? He's taking the ministry of adults and mentors and Sunday school teachers and parents and spiritual grandparents, and he's pouring them into his own heart and life, and now through the computer into the world. And that's what the bride of Christ is supposed to be doing, as we are nurturing the family of God for the glory of Christ so that all nations will glorify him. It's what we're about. And I invite you to be a part of it. If you're not a member of this church, be a member of some miserable church. That God may show himself great through you. What does he say? Praise our God, all you his servants, you who fear him. For the Lord God Almighty reigns. Let us rejoice and exalt and give him glory.
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8: As you and I find Christ, the living Christ, in the living word of the Gospels, he reveals himself to us and our faith is strengthened. Look, doubts are not the end of faith. Properly handled, they can become the beginning of a new dimension of trust in God. Just as gold is purified in the fire, our faith in Christ can be purified in the furnace of doubt.

0: Welcome to Know the Truth with Philip DeCourcy, pastor of Kindred Community Church in Anaheim Hills, California. I'm Wayne Shepherd. As finite humans, we all struggle to understand our infinite God, and that was no less true for the first disciples who struggled to understand why Jesus had to die for our sins. But today, Pastor Philip concludes an encouraging study of the disciple Thomas. To catch up on any program you may have missed, visit ktt.org. Now here's Philip with our message, I Have My Doubts.
1: John chapter 20, and we're going to break in at verse 24. We're in a series of studies on the 12 disciples, and we're looking at them individually, and we've kind of got hung up for good reasons on Thomas, one of the disciples who struggled with his faith, with his belief in the risen Lord Jesus Christ. And I think we have found great help in just slowing down and picking our way through the text here of John 20, verse 19 to 31. We have looked at his absence, and we have looked at his agnosticism, and I'm not going to reheat that dinner. We're going to go to a third thought, his affirmation, his affirmation. John, in telling us this story, allows the text to move from doubt to faith, sorrow to joy, confusion to clarity. Now, as the text begins here, especially in verse 26, it's the second Sunday after Jesus' resurrection. His disciples were again inside, much like the week before that's described for us in verse 19. Apparently, they still lacked the confidence and the boldness they would receive at Pentecost. But there is one difference in this repeat performance of Jesus coming into the midst of his disciples, and it is the fact that Thomas now is present. John was very clear in the telling of the story. That first time, he was absent. The second time, he was present. And now Jesus pronounces peace upon them. And as we look at his affirmation, what I mean by that is when Jesus does come this second time, and I think particularly to confront Thomas, Thomas indeed confesses that Jesus is Lord and Jesus is God. He affirms what the disciples had affirmed the week before. Then in verse 29, Jesus said to him, Thomas, because you have seen me, you have believed. Remember what we said? Thomas was an apostle. He needed to see the Lord Jesus. That was one of the marks of the apostles. And they would make a big deal about this in their writings. John will mention this in the beginning of his first letter. We saw him. We touched him. There's an authenticity to what they say. That's important for the record, and that's important for the Bible as a tool in God's hands. So Jesus is acknowledging, yet, Thomas, because you saw me, you've believed. Blessed are those who have not seen and yet have believed. There's a benediction here that's pronounced by Jesus upon those during this time who didn't get to meet him. Why? Jesus presented himself to several hundred people, certainly to his disciples. In 1 Corinthians 15, Paul acknowledges at least 500 other people saw him. But there were more than several hundred Christians. Many of them even then didn't see him. And then after his ascension, anybody after that won't have seen him. Be very suspicious of people that tell you they've seen Jesus. Because the Bible says, him we love whom we have not seen. 1 Peter 1, verse 8. If you read the record of the ascension of the Lord Jesus in Acts 1, verse 9 to 11, we read that the Lord Jesus in his body was taken out of their sight. And then the angel says to the disciples, men of Galilee, why do you stand gazing up into the heavens? This same Jesus who you saw taken from you, you will see again, with a reference to the second coming when every eye will see him. But until then, no eye will see him. God's doing his work through the Holy Spirit. And so Jesus pronounces a benediction on those who believe, not having seen his physical resurrected body. Now, it's important that we don't fall into a trap here, because I think the trap would be this. Don't misread Jesus as saying, hey, Thomas, I can't understand your faith. It's not that hard. You've seen me. But those who haven't seen me and believe, much, much harder. And I'm going to give them a blessing. They get a kind of silver star on their jotter, on their school book. That's not what the text is saying. Because if you present it like that, you're raising this idea of sight versus blind faith. Well, Thomas, you saw me. They're not going to see me. They're just going to have to go on blind faith. Kudos to them, so I'm going to bless them. It's a misreading of the text. Because here's what we read in verse 30 to 31. And truly Jesus did many other signs in the presence of his disciples, which were not written in this book. But these are written that you may believe that Jesus is the Christ, the Son of God, and believing you may have life in his name. Those who are living on this side of the ascension of the Lord Jesus, our faith is not a blind faith. It's not a faith for faith's sake. Our faith is in the historical record that we find in the Gospels, which is God's word concerning the Lord Jesus. Now, of course, it is absent a physical manifestation, but it is no less real. It is no less true. The Gospels are historically accurate, and they are attested and written by the apostles who saw him. So while we don't have the eyewitness record of seeing Jesus ourselves, we do have the writings of those who saw him. And we believe in Jesus today because of the written record of John and the story of a man who for a time didn't believe in Jesus, who saw him and then was brought to faith. Jesus is blessing those whose confidence is rooted in the verifiable testimony of God's word. Our faith has justifiable support. Our faith isn't a blind faith. We have documents that can be historically verified, documents that have the stamp of God's inspiration upon them, documents that are living and powerful and change our lives when we believe in them. Look, I've never seen George Washington. Have you? He's our first president, but I don't doubt that he existed. I've read books about him. I've read his own words in historical books. I've read people's eyewitness accounts, soldiers that fought with him in the War of Independence. We've got portraits of him hanging in some of our museums and civic centers. We've got monuments built to him in Washington and other centers of this country. We don't doubt he existed, although we haven't seen him, because there's history. There's eyewitness reports. Is it any less true for the Christian? We've got an eyewitness report. It's verifiable. It has stood the test of time. Jesus' footprints are all over history. Jesus' fingerprints are all over you and me. So there you have it, the affirmation. For a few minutes, let me draw together and tie together some lines of thought that have come to me as I've kind of wrestled with this text now for several Sundays, because I doubt those who say they have no doubts. I think we'll all struggle with that to varying degrees at particular seasons. When we're young in the faith and we need to be grounded, when we've gone through some hardship and the enemy accuses us and rattles our confidence in God, it's sure to happen. It's going to happen. So as I kind of tie this together, there was four things that suggested themselves to me concerning how you and I might find rest, relief, resolve, and resolution when dealing with doubt. We're going through them quickly. Number one, be honest about your doubts, all right? Feel free to go public about your doubts. Now, I would qualify that. You know, go to someone you trust. Go to a biblical counselor. Seek out a shepherd or a pastor that can handle the word of God. But find someone mature, someone who will love you, someone who will have mercy for those that are doubting. Jude 22, someone who will comfort those who are feeble or faint-hearted and share with them your struggles. Your questions about God may be intellectual, or your questions about God might be emotional. Why would God allow that? If he's loving, why would God permit that in my life? It doesn't make sense, whatever that situation is. But the point is simply this. Thomas certainly didn't pretend. He didn't hide. Verse 25, unless I see his hands, the print of the nails, put my finger into the print of the nails, put my hand inside, you're not going to get me on board with this one, guys. I'm not going to believe. Some honesty there, isn't it? But look, I've said it before. I'm going to say it again. Doubt is the rite of passage to a strong and abiding faith in God. We will struggle, but we never want doubt to become unbelief. And we need to manage our doubts, and we need to strengthen our faith so that they kind of recede into the background, as Alistair McGrath talked about, not come back with a vengeance. But God's saints have struggled. Read the Psalms, John the Baptist, Thomas. Doubts are the ants in the pants of faith. Listen to these words by Michael Whitmer, speaking to those he describes as stuck in the wilderness between the Egypt of unbelief and the promised land of faith, knowing too much to go back and doubting too much to go on. He says this, doubt is a regular part of our experience. Because we are finite, we won't ever know everything about anything. And because we're fallen, we're liable to mess up even what we should know about our faith. It may just mean you're honest, faithful, and normal. But those two ideas, we're finite and we're fallen, we're sure to struggle with our doubts. So be honest about them. Number two, we need to do a better job at doubting our doubts rather than our faith. The thing that strikes me about Thomas, and kind of, you know, it's a blot on his copybook, so to speak. He's so quick to embrace his doubts, isn't he? I mean, his fellow disciples said to him a week earlier, "We've seen the Lord." And it's almost immediate. It's like, really? I'm not going to believe that unless I see the evidence for it. I mean, the evidence this guy had, from Jesus' public ministry, now to the testimony of guys that he trusted and loved. Not to forget that earlier in the day, there seems to be implied in verses 9 and 10 of chapter 20, that along with the other disciples, he heard the testimony of Peter and some of the women that the tomb was empty. And we read in verse 9, "For as of yet they did not know the scripture that he must rise again from the dead. Then the disciples," plural, I'd assume Thomas is included in that, "went away again to their own homes." And so I'm really awestruck by the fact that this guy doesn't doubt his doubts, he doubts his faith. And I think I want to learn from that. Why are we so quick to question our faith? We need to be quick to doubt our doubts. We need to be quick to be skeptical about the nonsense the world comes up with to displace and discredit the resurrection of the Lord Jesus. Bear with me for a couple of minutes. Here's a popular thesis that explains away the myth of the resurrection. It's called the Passover plot. And it's really a regurgitating of an ancient theory called the swoon theory. You ever heard of the swoon theory? They'll say, "Hey, you Christians are, you know, mistaken. See, there's the Christ of history, the man, the teacher. And then there's the Christ of the church, the Christ of faith." You'll hear this on CNN and all the secular outlets that try to disprove Christianity as a supernatural religion. And they'll say, no, then there's the Christ of Christianity, the Christ of faith, the Christ who's encased in myths and legends. And we're going to explode the myth. Jesus didn't die on the cross. He fell unconscious, and his heart rate must have got so low that they couldn't detect it, assumed he was dead. He's pronounced dead. He's carted off. He's wrapped up in bandages and spices. He's put in the grave, and after a day or two, some of those spices had some medicinal benefit and were part of his healing, and then the stone grave was so cold that he kind of wakes up in a moment. It's so cold and damp. His body is shocked back into life, like hitting cold water in the ocean. All right? You Christians are nuts. We're very rational. Okay, this is our theory. Really? You think that's rational? Let's just think about that for a moment. What are you going to do with the soldiers who were professional, war weary, hard bitten? They actually looked at him on the cross and pronounced he was dead, and they stopped themselves from breaking his legs, which would be the kind of final blow if someone was still alive. What about crucifixion? You know, many people have survived crucifixion. Yeah. It's cruel. It's torturous. And it ends in death, slowly but surely. And then Joseph of Arimathea carts the Lord Jesus off. Women and disciples take care of his body. He's bandaged and wrapped up. There's probably 100 pounds of spice around his body. He's laid in the tomb. Oh, and he swoons and comes back to life and he gets himself out of those bandages from head to toe, the 100 pounds of spice. And then he folds it up all neatly and puts it at the head of the place where he lay. Oh, and by the way, then he rolls the stone back, which had been sealed, and outside it were some of the stormtroopers of the Roman legions who had to guard that on penalty of death. And he slipped by them, and he went and got himself some clothes, and he played ghost for a couple of days. Are you believing it yet? But these are the people that mock the Christian faith. These are the people that want us to doubt our faith. And yet, I like what R. Kent Hughes says, the difficulties of belief may be great for some, but the absurdities of unbelief are even greater. My point, doubt your doubts, not your faith. Be honest about them. Number three, and we need to stay connected to God's people. We kind of covered that, didn't we, when we looked at his absence? Thomas was not there among them. That was the first day of the week. Jesus said he would rise on the third day. Thomas should have been there. He should have been there expecting the presence of the risen Christ among his people. Jesus had promised it. He wasn't there. And in his isolation, his doubts grew. And is it not significant? The implication seems to be that Jesus didn't appear to his disciples for another week. And you're going to read in the book of Acts that the church met on the first day of the week. They met on Sunday. They met on the day that Jesus rose physically from the grave. That's the day the church meets. And the church meets with the living presence of Christ among them through the Spirit. And they hear the living word which changes their lives. And we're told not to forsake that assembling of ourselves together on that day. And I would just suggest to you, God has designed the Christian life to be a team sport, a family affair, a joint venture, and a community experience. Don't miss the time that the people of God gather. Come with your burdens, your brokenness, share it in a safe environment where mercy will be shown to those that are doubting, where comfort will be given to the faint-hearted, where the love of Christ and the compassion of Christ can be found. That will help with your questions. That will help with your doubts. So last point, we need to place our confidence in and derive our faith from the written testimony of God's word. That's where this story ends. See, it's not without purpose that John then, after the story of Thomas, where the emphasis is put on seeing him. Well, that's good for you, Thomas. But Jesus is going to ascend. The Holy Spirit's going to come. So, verse 30, truly Jesus did many other signs in the presence of his disciples, which are not written in this book. But these are written that you may believe that Jesus is the Christ, the Son of God, and believing you might have life in his name. John's saying, hey, we see Christ in the Gospels as sure as he was standing among us. And we need to believe that. Doesn't Paul say in Romans 10:17, faith comes by hearing, hearing by the Word of God? What strengthens our faith? What brings depth to our confidence in God? It's a proper understanding and a sure belief in the Word of the living God. That's what fosters faith. That's why John tells us you need to believe what's written, and in believing it, you'll find life. In Jeremiah 23, verse 29, the Word of God is described as a hammer. And my friend, the Word of God is a hammer that breaks our doubts to pieces as we read it and the Spirit of God brings it to us. Because faith comes by God's Word, sitting under it, not standing over it, submitting to it, obeying it. And as you and I find Christ, the living Christ, in the living Word of the Gospels, he reveals himself to us and our faith is strengthened. Look, doubts are not the end of faith. Properly handled, because we'll all have to deal with them, they can become the beginning of a new dimension of trust in God. Just as gold is purified in the fire, our faith in Christ can be purified in the furnace of doubt. Job said in Job 23, verse 10, in the midst of his own doubts, as his life imploded, he lost his family, lost his wealth, he lost his health. He says this, he knows the way I take, and when I am come forth, I shall be as gold I'm going to come out of this better. I'm going to come out of this bigger. I'm going to come out of this stronger. My faith is going to be refined like gold in the fire. Let's pray. Lord, we thank you for our time in the Word. We thank you for this call in looking at Thomas for a final time, that we can be honest about our doubts. We don't need to see ourselves as some kind of spiritual leper that belongs in a colony all by ourselves. But the accusing nature of Satan, the world in which we live, the mystery of your providence, the weakness of our own depraved hearts, all of those things, one of them or all of them are sure to bring us to points of weakness and lack of confidence in you. Help us to be honest about that. We thank you, Jesus, we'll meet that with compassion. We pray the church will minister to such with that same compassion. Lord, help us to doubt our doubts more than our faith. We thank you for the sure word of prophecy we have in the Word of God. We thank you that our faith is not for faith's sake. We have an historical record. We have the miracles of Jesus. We have the empty tomb. We have the first day of the week in which the church worshiped. We have changed lives. We have the Christ of history. We have the promise of the second coming. And we see all the signs about it are being fulfilled all around us. Help us to doubt our doubts, not our faith. Help us to lean on each other and help us to find and ground our confidence in the written word of the living God. For Jesus' sake, amen.
0: It's so true. Faith comes from staying grounded in the Word of God. 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I'm Wayne Shepherd. 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Hear his story Wednesday on Know the Truth. Today's program was produced and sponsored by Know the Truth Incorporated. Jesus said, "You shall know the truth, and the truth shall make you free."

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13: Thank you for joining Alan Jackson Ministries. And wherever you are on the spectrum, I wonder if we could say to the Lord tonight, I choose the truth. I choose the truth for my life, for my home, for the people that I'm doing life with. I choose the truth. I choose the truth. Are you ready? That's the best way to limit the theater of the absurd. Politicians can't do this, folks. They'll initiate their changes and they won't last until the ink dries if we don't have a heart change amongst the believers.
14: 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That's 855-577-2255. We're so glad you're here to listen. Today's message from Pastor Alan is called When Kingdoms Collide.
13: When kingdoms collide, I believe we are watching a very visible, as visible a demonstration of spiritual conflict as I can remember in many, many decades. We're seeing a collision of kingdoms, and I'm not talking about politics, of worldviews, of values, of good and evil, of dark and light. There's a lot of labels you can use. The evidence of that is we're walking through unprecedented change. It's coming at a pace of a magnitude and a scope that we're not accustomed to. There's tremendous realignment afoot. It's difficult to keep up with it. It's often difficult to understand if it's good or bad. You just wish we could, could we hit pause and talk about this for a moment? But it moves. I'm not sure that's different. I think there's been tremendous change underfoot for quite a season now. I just think the tone of it has changed a bit. And so our old paradigm of watch and listen, think and act is more important now than it's ever been. There's a great temptation to withdraw and say, you know, I'm tired. It's wearying. It's, you know, I survived the election and now I just want to wash my hands of it. I don't think that's the best approach because the change isn't over. And if you're not watching and listening and thinking, it could bring consequences that you would prefer it didn't. There's various biblical labels for what we're watching. The kingdom of light and the kingdom of darkness. I'm not going to take the time to walk you through all of these passages, but they're all within the scripture. Kingdom of darkness, kingdom of light, the kingdom of heaven and God, the kingdom of Satan, my Father's kingdom, an eternal kingdom, this present age. All of that right now is in the blender. And to maintain your perspective and your values is not simple. It takes some determination and some focus. It takes some fellow travelers who are Christ followers. I do not believe you have any shot at this if you're not regularly, systematically reading your Bible. I need the grounding that comes from the Word of God, and I've read my Bible once or twice. I've used this topic or theme before, and I'm going to revisit it again, the theater of the absurd. Please don't imagine they have closed. There are new releases every day. But I would like to hold up next to that the emergence of truth, because there are new releases in that arena on a daily basis as well. And your emotional response has a great deal to do with what you choose to focus upon. The value of truth, I don't believe, can be overestimated. In Proverbs 23:23, it says, "Buy the truth and do not sell it. Get wisdom, discipline, and understanding." That there's nothing more valuable than the truth. You know, a purchase is an exchange of something that you consider valuable for something that you imagine to be even more valuable. You exchange your time for money. You'll exchange your money for food or for transportation or for education because you believe what you're exchanging your time or your money for is of greater value. So you make the exchange. And the author of Proverbs says, buy the truth. Whatever it takes, exchange it for the truth. And when you get the truth, never let it go. That's a very high value attached to truth. Matthew 13, Jesus, very similar idea. He illustrates it differently. He says, the kingdom of heaven is like a treasure hidden in a field. When a man found it, he hid it again, and then in his joy he went and sold all he had and bought that field. Again, the kingdom of heaven is like a merchant looking for fine pearls. When he found one of great value, he went away, sold everything he had, and bought it. Same idea again. You discover something of such great value that everything else that you could consider your own possession, that you have authority over, you would trade for what you have discovered. Jesus refers to it as the kingdom of heaven. The author of Proverbs refers to it as truth. If I distill it down, there's just an unparalleled value to the kingdom of heaven and the truth that emanates from it. There's nothing more significant than standing, your standing, in the kingdom of heaven. Nothing. No degree, no achievement, no acclaim, no resource, no opportunity. Nothing. Now, you'll have to live with that a little bit, because if you're listening to this in a church, you know, that's kind of the default answer. Well, of course, Pastor. But in the reality of our lives, the normal is to prioritize many things before our status in the kingdom of heaven. Or we cling to some mistaken notion that once we have turned our faces towards heaven, that it really needs little further consideration because it's been forever established. Again, I don't want you to live in fear of your salvation, but neither do I want you to live in pride and arrogance. One of the principles that the Bible introduces to us is that you can know the outcome of your decisions at the beginning. That we don't have to make life choices from an uninformed perspective. That when we're choosing between curtains number 1, 2, and 3, we can know what's behind the curtain. That's remarkable. That is truly remarkable. It brings a purpose to everyday life and to every person's life. I borrowed just a stanza from a poem. I don't read a lot of poetry. I know you're shocked. But I thought this one was on point. It's very familiar by Robert Frost. It's The Road Not Taken. It's just the introduction. He said, two roads diverged in a yellow wood. And sorry I could not travel both. And be one traveler, long I stood and looked down one as far as I could to where it bent beneath the undergrowth. He's lamenting that when you come to decision points, it's not always possible to see the outcome. And I would submit to you that the Word of God gives us insight into outcomes. I understand it's far more popular these days. In fact, current thought suggests that there are many options that are either equal in outcome or that the outcome is unknowable and therefore there's no responsibility in choosing. Some say it this way, you know, there are many paths to God. It doesn't really matter which faith you choose, just choose one. It's kind of the 21st century version of the old Roman pantheon. Or those who hold a bit of a different worldview and they say, you know, the outcomes really can't be known, so just do what feels good. Because at the end of the day, no one knows. Well, the scripture gives us a very, very different perspective. And it's one that's not often discussed in church. We're pretty casual with this thing. In Matthew chapter 7, Jesus gives us the shorter version, or at least the shorter version is recorded. Jesus is speaking and he said, enter through the narrow gate. For wide is the gate and broad is the road that leads to destruction, and many enter through it. But small is the gate and narrow the road that leads to life, and only a few find it. If you've been worshiping here for a while, we've been living this out because for several years, the road to the church has been narrow. And few could enter at one time. And it would test the patience of the Lord himself. But in recent days, a wide gate and a broad path has been opened. And while I'm rejoicing, I have to admit this passage gives me a bit of pause. I don't believe that Jesus was talking about New Salem Highway. But I do believe he was talking about our life choices. And he said there's a pathway that leads to destruction that is the majority choice. Now he has my attention. Because very seldom, I think, do we like to be outliers. We all like to consider ourselves somewhat independent of thought or independent in our style or independent in our perspective. But I don't find very often that we truly want to stand outside the norm. And yet Jesus said that the majority opinion leads to destruction. He said there's a minority choice and a much less frequented path that leads to life. Luke gives us a bit of the same message, but he provides a little further insight. I think it's worth a moment. It's in Luke 13. Jesus went through the towns and villages teaching as he made his way to Jerusalem. And someone asked him, Lord, are only a few people going to be saved? Now, that's a question I would like to know Jesus' answer to, wouldn't you? Lord, are there just going to be a few? To which Jesus responded, make every effort to enter through the narrow door, because many, I tell you, will try to enter and will not be able to. And once the owner of the house gets up and closes the door, you'll stand outside knocking and pleading, sir, open the door for us. I want to pause just a moment. Look at verse 24 again. This was this was Jesus' immediate response to the question, will many be saved? He said, make every effort. Make every effort. Now, I've spent my life, my adult life, at least around Christianity. I have to tell you, that is not the tone with which we give away an invitation into the kingdom of heaven. We say it's simple, that it's easy. Now, I agree that because of Jesus' sacrifice, it's available to everyone. But it would be a gross misstatement of the facts to suggest that following Jesus is easy. It'll take the very best you have.
14: We'll be right back. But first, a word from Pastor Allen about his new book.
13: Folks, understanding who you are in Christ, the price that was paid to give you status in the kingdom of God, it will write a future for you that is not dependent upon your family of origin, your life circumstance, the expressions of evil that you've had to overcome. 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We put this little booklet together. 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
13: So the solution is to align yourself with kingdom values. It's not rocket science. When Jesus' disciples said, teach us to pray, this is the prayer Jesus gave them. You know him. It's the most repeated prayer in the history of the church. The Lord's Prayer, the Our Father. In Matthew 6, Jesus said, this is how you should pray. Our Father in heaven, hallowed be your name. Your kingdom come, your will be done on earth as it is in heaven. Jesus said, you should pray like this. Let your will be done in the earth like it's done in the heaven. Who did you imagine was going to do that? The preachers? Well, then Jesus would have said that. Let the preachers do your will in the earth. No, he said, this is your prayer. When you pray that prayer, it's an invitation to raise your hand and say, I will be an expression of your will. That's so easily said and so very difficult to live out. It is so very difficult to live out. Let your will be done through me. I'm not talking about gross expressions of good and evil. I'm talking about willing to be a light, to use your voice. not in criticism or condemnation, but in the places where you go to be an advocate for what you know to be godly, and to not use your presence or your voice to advocate for things you know to be ungodly. Hard stop. No buts. No, but, well, it's a difficult, no. Let your will be done on earth as it is in heaven. Jesus taught us to pray that. Now, there is an inherent conflict between these kingdoms. And this needs to be understood. It's not unique to me or to you. It's not about our nationality or our race or the primary language. We are descendants of Adam, and we're a race of rebels. Adam rebelled against God, and we inherited that rebellious nature. And the only way to escape its consequence of ultimate destruction is to yield to the redemptive gift of Jesus of Nazareth, to choose him as Lord. But yielding that rebellious nature is not simple. And God has an adversary in the earth, a very well-structured, very well-ordered, very effective kingdom of darkness that opposes the purposes of God. And if Satan and his kingdom cannot stop you from entering the kingdom of God, they'll do everything they can to impede your progress, to discourage you, to thwart you fulfilling what God created you for. I can't tell you how many Christians, I mean, they go, you know, I just don't think about all that stuff. How long would the United States maintain our freedom and liberty if we disbanded the military? We've been perilously close to that. We've had open borders and a military focused more on DEI than defeating our enemies. So we weren't very far away from that experience. But if we completely disbanded it, how long do you think you would maintain your liberty and freedom? Not very long. How long would Israel exist if they decided they're just going to cancel the IDF? It's too expensive. They're tired of their young people having to stand watch. We're just going to declare ourselves a peaceful people. Not till the end of the week. I can answer that question. Well, let me ask you a question. How do you imagine you will flourish in your journey through time if you make no provision for the kingdom of darkness? How do you imagine the purposes of God will emerge in your life and in the lives of those you love if you are not purposefully, intentionally, consistently engaged in a plan that involves the objectives of the kingdom of darkness? It seems to me we have lived incredibly naive lives. We point to our conversion, and we point to the set of rules that we've chosen to keep, because all of us choose some rules and ignore some other ones. And so we try to pretend as if this conflict is somehow, we're immune from it. We can declare ourselves conscientious objectors standing beneath the invisibility cloth of the grace of God. Well, that didn't work too well for Jesus. It didn't protect John the Baptist. It didn't keep Paul from being beaten almost to death 5 times. It didn't keep Peter or James from being martyred. In Luke 16, Jesus said, no servant can serve 2 masters. Either he'll hate the one and love the other, or he'll be devoted to one and despise the other. Now, that's the thesis statement. You cannot serve 2 masters. And all of us are caught in this tension, folks. No exceptions. We're all caught in this tension. And it's a worthwhile exercise from time to time to just have some honest self-talk about what has mastery of your life. What are you dreaming about? What are you striving for? What are you investing your energy in? What if it were removed or delayed would cause disruption to you and frustration to you? What master are you serving? I'm not questioning your salvation. Again, I'm asking you the direction of your life, the momentum of your life. We're in a conflict. Now, Jesus gives an application, but it's not the only one. He said, you cannot serve both God and money. Cannot is a harsh word. This means it's impossible. Cannot happen. You're serving one or the other. Well, this gets personal so fast. Aren't you glad the offering's over? Now reach under your seat and pull out that commitment card. I'm kidding. It's a good idea. The Pharisees, who loved money, heard all of this and they were sneering at Jesus. And he said to them, "You are the ones who justify yourselves in the eyes of men, but God knows your hearts." Boy, that is an uncomfortable statement. He said, "You have managed to justify your lives and your choices and your positions and your power so that when people look at you, they're pretty much neutral. But God knows your heart." Again, I don't think that's a threat. I think it's a promise. We live in a world where negative labels are cast around way too quickly. I mean, there's all sorts of hateful words. You're familiar with the litany: bigot,

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5: Don't you? I don't mean in the world's eyes. God knows our hearts. Folks, that's worth working on. God, I want to formulate a heart that you can trust. The book of Revelation, it opens up with this amazing discussion in heaven. I've got something I need people to know that's coming. And Jesus said, I've got a friend I can trust with that. I know just the friend. On the cross, I gave him the responsibility of Mary. I'm thinking John must have done pretty well with that assignment, because John got trusted with the book of Revelation. Don't you want to be one of the people God can trust in the 21st century? Don't spend your time trying to win the approval of people who aren't concerned with the approval of God. You don't have to be obnoxious or belligerent. Don't be mad at them. But why would you chase what they're chasing? It's temporary. We have a choice. We've been called to the stage. Remember, God is searching the earth for men and women whose hearts are right towards him. Folks, it's not our achievement or our accomplishments or our platforms or our resources. What's about our heart? What about our heart? This isn't about age. You can be young and have a heart that God could tap you and say, I've got an assignment that'll change the destiny of many. In fact, that tends to be his pattern. It's very seldom he recruits us old curmudgeons. Moses had a little mileage when God came for him. I could argue that God used Samuel in the most powerful ways when he was at the end of one of his careers. He's done as a judge. But God said, Samuel, the people are making a boneheaded decision, and I need you to shepherd them into what's next. And Samuel said, I will do that. He could have been so angry, so enraged, so embittered, that he said, I'm not anointing anybody for anything. So wherever you are on the spectrum, I wonder if we could say to the Lord tonight, I choose the truth. I choose the truth for my life, for my home, for the people that I'm doing life with. I choose the truth. I choose the truth. Are you ready? That's the best way to limit the theater of the absurd. Politicians can't do this, folks. They'll initiate their changes and they won't last until the ink dries if we don't have a heart change amongst the believers.
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18: Citizens should submit to government, Paul says. Now think about this. If government is ordained by God, if it has a divine purpose in society, then it only stands to reason that as Christians, we have a responsibility to submit to the governing authorities.
19: Welcome to Pathway to Victory with author and pastor Dr. Robert Jeffress. America was originally founded as a Christian nation. Yet in recent decades, politicians have started to dismantle our country's biblical foundation and establish laws that are hostile toward Christian values. Today on Pathway to Victory, Dr. Robert Jeffress explores whether or not Christians should ever disobey the government. But first, let's take a moment to hear some important ministry updates.
17: Thanks, David, and welcome again to Pathway to Victory. When I was a little boy, I remember the lyrics to an old hymn, "Lord, send a revival, and let it begin with me." My friend, that prayer is not a relic of another era. It's the most urgent prayer in America right now. And I believe that God is preparing to answer it. That's why I am so excited about what we are doing together through the In God We Trust Matching Challenge. 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This is a beautiful full-color volume your family will treasure for generations. 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And third, an MP3 format audio disc that includes 12 powerful performances by the First Baptist Dallas Choir and Orchestra. I'll say more about this extraordinary book and the matching challenge later. But right now, it's time to open God's Word to Romans chapter 13. Today, I want to ask a question that may surprise you. When the government oversteps its authority and begins to silence the church, what does the Bible say we should do? I titled today's message, To Obey or Not to Obey.
18: H.L. Mencken was both a cynic and a critic of everything from Christianity to the Constitution. When it came to the government, he said, the English long ago discovered that all government is evil, and that the best way to endure it is to treat it as a suspicious character, watching it at every step. Many years later, Ronald Reagan expressed the same sentiment, but in a more humorous way. He said, government is like a baby, an alimentary canal with a big appetite on one end and no control on the other end. One pundit described and defined politics this way. He said, poly means many, ticks are blood-sucking vermin. Many blood-sucking vermin. You know, government intrudes our life, it seems, increasingly every day. And that governmental intrusion has caused some people to adopt the philosophy of Henry David Thoreau, who said, I heartily accept the motto that government is best which governs least. Carried out, it finally amounts to this, which I also believe, that government is best which governs not at all. As popular as that sentiment might be even today, it's not God's perspective. In today's passage, we're going to discover a completely different attitude toward government that God says every true Christian should have. It's an attitude that is going to surprise you. If you have your Bibles this morning, I want you to turn to Romans chapter 13. Now, I have to tell you, I prepared today's message Monday and Tuesday this week, and I thought it certainly has relevance. But then Wednesday, Charleston happened. And by the end of the week, I realized how very, very timely today's message is, not only for our congregation, but for our nation and our world. That's the power of God's Word. It's alive. It's active. It speaks to us exactly where we are. Now, for review, remember, we're in that section of Romans that's dealing with the practical implications of our faith. How does righteousness, a right standing with God, how should it play out in our everyday life? And remember, in chapter 12, Paul talked about our righteousness with God ought to express itself in love for other people, even love for our enemies, as we saw last time. And today, Paul is going to talk about how our Christianity ought to impact our relationship with government. You know, hardly a day goes by that we don't have some interaction with government, whether it's obeying traffic laws or complying with governmental regulations or paying our income taxes. Government touches us in many ways every day. What should our response to government be, and what is government's responsibility toward us? First of all, let's look at what the Bible says about government. Look at verses 1 and 2 of Romans 13. Let every person be in subjection to the governing authorities, for there is no authority except from God, and those which exist are established by God. Therefore, he who resists authority has opposed the ordinance of God, and they who have opposed will receive condemnation upon themselves. You may remember from your civics course the Federalist Papers. Remember, those were originally in the 18th century a series of newspaper articles trying to convince the states to adopt the Constitution. One of the writers was James Madison, the architect of the Constitution. And in Federalist 51, he wrote these words, "If men were angels, then government wouldn't be necessary." But of course, we know men and women aren't angels. And that's why he says government is necessary. And by the way, that's why God says government is necessary. Look again at verse 1. Every person is to be in subjection to the governing authorities, for there is no authority except from God, and those authorities which exist are established by God. When he talks about authority here, Paul has in mind legitimate government authority that has been vested with the responsibility of ruling over people. Legitimate government. Legitimate nations that have been vested with that right. He's not talking about ISIS here. ISIS is not a legitimate governing authority. He's talking about legitimately appointed authorities. But he's also saying authorities, even if they are crooked and even cruel, are still established by God. Now, that's hard for us to stomach, isn't it? That government that isn't perfect is still established by God. Remember when Paul wrote these words, remember who the ruler of the world was, the ruler of the Roman Empire. His name was Nero. Nero. The guy who used to use Christians as human candles in his garden. And yet Paul said, even Nero has been established by God. If you find it hard to believe that, think about Jesus' words in John 19:11, as he stood before Pontius Pilate, who would order him crucified. Remember what Jesus said to Pilate? You would have no authority over me unless it had been given you from above. The implication is clear. God had given Pilate his authority. Well, why would God do such a thing if Pilate was going to use that authority to murder Jesus? Because even the murder of Jesus was part of God's inexplicable plan that resulted in our salvation. That's why he says in verse 2, therefore, whoever resists authority has opposed the ordinance of God. If God has set government in place, then doesn't it stand to reason whoever disobeys government, resists government, is actually disobeying God and will receive condemnation upon themselves? The general principle here is, first of all, government is appointed by God. Principle number 2 in verses 3 and 4, government's purpose is to establish order. The reason God put governing officials in place is to keep order in the world by punishing evildoers and praising those who do well. Look at verses 3 and 4. For rulers are not a cause of fear for good behavior, but for evil. Do you want to have no fear of authority? Do what is good, and you will have praise from the same. For it, talking about government, is a minister of God to you for good. That word minister in Greek is the same word we get deacon from. Government is a servant to us for good. But if you do what is evil, be afraid. For government does not bear the sword for nothing. That's a clear reference to capital punishment. Government has the right to take a life. It doesn't wield the sword for nothing. It is a minister of God, an avenger who brings wrath upon the one who practices evil. I want you to notice in these two verses, verses 3 and 4, three principles Paul gives us about good government. Government that is fulfilling its God-ordained purpose. Number one, good government should not be feared by those who do good. He says that clearly in verse 3. If you do the right thing, you don't need to be afraid of government. That is, most of the time. That's a general principle. As long as you obey the traffic laws, pay your taxes, don't blow up buildings, you're going to be okay. You don't have to fear government if you do what is right. Now, you know, I'm veering into the world of a little bit of opinion here, but I think it's God-ordained opinion, so I'll say it anyway. You know, we have all of this controversy going on right now about the NSA and about gathering phone records and surveillance in order to keep our country safe, and whether we ought to allow government to intrude upon us. Now, I know I'm on dangerous ground here, but let me just say this. I mean, if you're doing the right thing, why do you care? I mean, if you're doing the right thing and you're not calling terrorists person to person, I mean, why do you really care? It's those who do evil who are really have reason to be afraid. That's what he's saying here. If you do the right thing, you don't need to be fearful. Good government should not be feared by those who do good. He goes on to say in verse 1, you will have praise from the same if you do what is right. Now, he's not saying government's going to give you the Citizen of the Year award for paying your income tax or stopping at a red light. He's not saying that, but what he's saying is, if you do the right thing, government will leave you alone. You'll be in a good standing with government. And that really ought to be our goal, shouldn't it? To just be in a relationship with government where they will leave us alone. Do I hear an amen on that? I mean, that's what Paul said in 1 Timothy chapter 2, verses 1 and 2. He said, first of all, then I urge that entreaties and prayers and petitions and thanksgiving be made on behalf of all men. For whom? For kings and all who are in authority, in order that we may lead a tranquil and quiet life in all godliness and dignity. He's saying, let's pray for the government. Let's pray for the president, for the senators, for the Supreme Court. Let's pray for them. Why? Mainly, that they would just leave us alone so we can live a godly life and be free to share the gospel. That is the reason to have a right relationship with government. And he's saying that if we will do the right thing, government will leave us alone and leave us free to fulfill our God-ordained purpose. Principle number 2. Good government instills fear in evildoers and serves as an instrument of God's wrath. Look at verse 4 again. Government does not bear the sword for nothing, but it is a minister of God, an avenger who brings wrath on the one who practices evil. That word avenger in Greek is ektikos, ektikos. It literally means an agent of punishment. That's what government is, an agent of punishment. Now stay with me on this. The purpose of government is not only to prevent evil, but it's also to bring wrath upon those who do engage in evil. God has given government the power of the sword to execute those who do evil. Remember back in Romans 12, we saw last time, God talked about how we're to treat our enemies. And remember what he says in verse 19, never take your own revenge, beloved, but leave room for the wrath of God. For it is written, vengeance is mine, I will repay, says the Lord. God said, never try to settle the score yourself. Let somebody else do it. If somebody has wronged you, don't try to get even. Let God settle the score. He's not saying that those who wrong you shouldn't be treated with justice and executed with justice. He's just saying, don't you be the one to do it. Let God do that. Yesterday, I was on Fox and Friends to talk about what I believe is the single most remarkable display of Christianity I've ever witnessed in my life. And it was the victims' families in the shooting in Charleston, who one by one confronted the killer and said, we forgive you, we forgive you, we forgive you. I heard Greg Gutfeld say on The Five, he said, you know, I'm not a religious person, but I was blown away by that. I couldn't understand it. How could somebody forgive? Well, yesterday I explained that when those family members said, we forgive you, they weren't denying that a terrible wrong had occurred. They weren't trying to rationalize Dylan Roof's behavior. And they certainly weren't giving up their desire for justice for the killer. What they were giving up was their desire for vengeance. They were saying, we're not going to be the one to settle the score. We're going to let God do it. And one way God settles the scores with cold killers like Dylan Roof is through government. through the power of the sword. And that's why I'm such a strong believer in capital punishment. That's not an opinion. That's not just permissible. It is God's preferred method for dealing with killers. The fact is, when you execute somebody who takes another life, you're extolling the value of life. God said life is so sacred that anyone who takes it, anyone who takes a human life should have his life taken as well. Genesis 9:6, from the very beginning, God said, whoever sheds man's blood, by man his blood will also be shed. And you see, I believe personally, capital punishment helps victims' families like these heal more quickly. If they can know with absolute certainty that God, through government, is going to render justice, then they can let go of any bitterness. They can let go of a desire to settle the score, knowing that God is going to take care of it. That's why the Bible says one of government's rules and purposes is to instill fear in evil doers. Government ought to instill a fear that would keep people from wanting to commit atrocities like this. That's the role of good government. Number three, good government serves and seeks the good of the people. Look at verse 4. Paul said, they are a minister of God to you for good. When government fulfills its divinely ordained purpose, it's going to serve the people. But when government ever strays beyond its boundaries into areas it has no business getting in, it is serving itself. These are the principles of good government. Number three, citizens should submit to government, Paul says. Citizens should submit to government. Now look at verse 5. Wherefore, it is necessary to be in subjection, not only because of wrath, but also for conscience' sake. Now think about this. If government is ordained by God, if it has a divine purpose in society, then it only stands to reason that as Christians, we have a responsibility to submit to the governing authorities. How do we do that? How do we act in subjection? He says we do it not only because we're afraid of the wrath of government, but for our own conscience sake. Notice the two ways we submit to government. First of all, we submit by treating governing officials with fear and honor. Those are the words he uses in verse 7. Give fear to whom fear is due, honor to whom honor is due. What he's talking about here is a respect for the authority that God has set in place. Now, you know, these days, policemen everywhere are in the crosshairs of criticism. Whether it is because of acts in Baltimore or Ferguson or New York City, or even here in McKinney, Texas. Now, I realize all policemen aren't perfect all the time. After all, my brother's a policeman. I understand that better than anyone. They don't always get it right. But listen to me, most of the time, they do get it right. And before you blast an email to me, hear this very carefully. Most, not all, but most of the conflicts with police today is the result of citizens disobeying the God-ordained authority God has placed over them. That's what is going on here. You know, I don't understand. I mean, it's just incomprehensible to me. Teenagers and young adults that cry, police abuse, police abuse, just because they didn't stop when the police said stop. Where did these people get the idea you had the right to say no to a policeman, to an ordained authority? The fact is, the Bible says, look at this verse, whoever resists authority is resisting God himself. Some of you are going to send me an email and you're going to say, well, what about this case in New York? And what about this case? And what about this case? Have you ever stopped to think about this? The reason Gretchen and newscasters report this story is because they are news. They are the exceptions rather than the rule to how police conduct themselves. You don't hear stories about police who act rightly every time because that's the norm. The exception is when police abuse their authority. And listen to what the Word of God says. When you resist the police, you are resisting authority. And if you do what is right, you have no fear of authority. We submit by treating with fear and honor those whom God has placed over us. Secondly, we submit by paying our taxes. Do I hear an amen on that one? Probably not. But that's what Paul says. He said if government is going to fulfill its duty, it's going to have to be funded. Look at verse 7. Render to all what is due them. Tax to whom tax is due. Custom to whom custom. Fear to whom fear. Honor to whom honor. This is what Jesus said in Luke 20, verse 25. Render to Caesar the things that are Caesar's. And Paul goes on to say in verse 8, owe nothing to anyone except to love one another. What he's really saying is, don't be delinquent in paying your taxes. Don't owe government anything that is due them. In fact, he goes on to say, don't owe anybody anything that is due them, whether it's money or love or honor, for he who loves his neighbor has fulfilled the law.
17: Well, as faithful believers living in the United States of America, you and I stand at a national crossroads. So here's the question. Will we boldly uphold the timeless biblical values that have shaped the very foundation of our great nation? Or will we stand on the sidelines and watch our beloved country slip further into moral and spiritual oblivion? Right now, you can help us uphold our Christian values by giving toward the In God We Trust Matching Challenge. 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America is in a spiritual crisis. The statistics are sobering. 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
30: 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But today, Pastor Greg Laurie points out that so many are disconnected.
29: 58% of young adults report experiencing little or no purpose or meaning in their lives. Is that a description of you? Here's what you need to know. God has a plan and a purpose just for you.
31: This

0: If you don't know where you're going, how do you know when you get there? It seems some people are in permanent wander mode. They're drifting. But those who live for the Lord continually encounter the wonder of God. Wonder or wander? The choice is up to us. And today on A New Beginning, Pastor Greg Laurie helps connect us with the plan and purpose of God. We're in the opening message of a study series in the book of Genesis. We're considering God's plan from the very beginning.
1: So I heard about an older man who was speaking to a younger man, and this young man was a law student. And so the older gentleman asked the younger guy, "Hey, what do you want to do when you graduate?" And he said, "Well, I'd like to get, you know, a position with a law firm and make some good money." And the older man said, "Okay, then what?" And then the guy said, "Well, I'd like to get married and have some children and eventually get a good home to live in." The older man said, "Right, then what?" "Well, then I would like to maybe vacation, you know, a little bit more and eventually travel around the world with my wife." "Yeah, okay, then what?" "Well, I guess I would like to pass my money on to my children so they could live a life as comfortable as I've been able to live." The older man said, "Okay, then what?" "Well, then I guess I die." And the older man said, "Then what? Then what?" You know, we can spend our entire life chasing nothing. It's been said, if you aim at nothing, you're bound to hit it. And there's a lot of people who are walking aimlessly through life with no real meaning or purpose. I'll tell you then what, then comes eternity. So think about this. God created us for a purpose and on purpose. God created you on purpose and for a purpose. There is a purpose for your life. But I read a survey recently that said 58% of young adults report experiencing little or no purpose or meaning in their lives. Is that a description of you? Here's what you need to know. God has a plan and a purpose just for you. It said of David in Acts chapter 13, he served God's purpose in his generation, and then he fell asleep, which is another way of saying he died. So you have a life you're going to live on this earth, as do I, and we're here to serve a purpose. So my question for you is, are you serving that purpose that God has for you? You say, "Well, I'm not sure." What should that purpose be? The Apostle Paul had it right when he said, "My determined purpose in life is to know him and become progressively more deeply and intimately acquainted with him." That's his purpose, and that should be our purpose as well. And so as we look at these things together, we want to make sure we're fulfilling our purpose to do what we're supposed to do. Now, this is a phone. How many of you have these phones? You have a phone? I don't know if this is an iPhone. Maybe you have an Android phone. I'm sorry about that. But no, it's okay. Whatever. So we have this phone. So what is it made for? Well, I found that it really is great for skimming on the surface of the water. I've been able to get about 8 bounces out of my iPhone. I also found it's a fantastic doorstop. Hold the door open with my iPhone. I even scooped up after the dog the other day with my iPhone. Well, of course, I don't do any of these things because that's not what it's made for. What is the iPhone made for? It's made to waste our time and suck all of the joy out of our life. Let's use it for its intended purpose. No, seriously, it can be a tool. Hopefully, we use it for what it is made for. And that's what we want to do with our lives as well. And we find God's purpose for us in this first book of the Bible. God created mankind in his image. He made us in his image. We're not a highly evolved life form. We're not evolving from animals. We're uniquely created and made by God himself. We are his image bearer. That's not true of any other created thing. Genesis 1:26. God said, "Let us make man in our image, according to our likeness. Let them have dominion over the fish of the sea, over the birds of the air, over the cattle, over the earth, and over every creeping thing that creeps on the earth." So God created man in his own image. In the image of God, he created him, male and female. He created them. Then he blessed them and said, be fruitful and multiply, fill the earth and subdue it, and have dominion over the fish of the sea and the birds of the air and every living thing that moves on the earth. It's amazing to look at God's creation and thank God for that creation. But there's no one higher than the creation of humanity. After this, God rested. Go to Genesis 2. By the way, I can't get to every verse in Genesis 1 and 2. So I encourage you to dig in deeper on your own and read ahead. Genesis 2, verse 1. Then the heavens and the earth were finished, and all the host of them. And on the seventh day, God ended his work, which he had made. And he rested on the seventh day from all of the work which he had made. And God blessed the seventh day and sanctified it, because in it he had rested from all the work which he had created and made. We'll stop there. So God did not rest because he was tired. That's why we rest. God rests because he was done. It was completed. It was accomplished. In fact, it's a word that is used here for rest, the Hebrew word Shabbat, where we translate it to Sabbath, and it simply means cease. God's done. I'm finished. There's a similar word in the New Testament that is used, and it is spoken by Jesus as he hangs on the cross of Calvary, where he uttered seven significant statements. And among those statements was the single word, tetelestai. And the word tetelestai is translated, it is finished. What was finished? His work was finished. He had accomplished what he had come to do, to die on the cross for the sin of the world. And it was accomplished. It was completed. It is finished. And our salvation is finished. Once you believe in Jesus Christ, you don't have to work for your salvation. It's a gift to you from God. So you can rest from the weight of sin. And you can rest from your fears as well. In the hand of God who created all things. Listen to this. This almighty God, this all-powerful God, this all-loving God can certainly handle whatever we throw at him. And we should throw our problems at him. 1 Peter 5:7 says, cast all your care upon him, for he cares for you. Now, that's interesting, that word cast, as in cast your cares, means to hurl or to throw violently. Like, throw your problems on to Jesus. And we all have problems, don't we? We all have anxieties. We all have things that keep us up at night. Cast them on Christ. In fact, that word, cast your cares upon him, is only used one other time in the New Testament, and that's speaking of when they took that donkey and put their garments on it, and Jesus rode it into Jerusalem on Palm Sunday. So, in effect, here's what the Bible is saying. Cast your cares on Jesus as though he, if you will, was your beast of burden, carrying your problems for you. Let Jesus take your burdens. Let him take your trash. You know, I don't know about how it works in your home, but in our home, I take the trash out. And I have little cans with wheels. And now in California, we have 25 separate trash cans. They're, you know, okay, this is the recyclable things, and this is the other things. What is it? The landfill. And I stand there with these little bags. I don't know which one. I think I'm confused. Are they going to arrest me if I get it wrong? And then the trash man shows up, and I'm so glad he shows up, because he takes my trash. And if I forget one week, that trash starts piling up. The same can be true of life. Your trash can pile up. Your problems can pile up. Your anxieties can pile up. Your sins can pile up. Hurl them on Jesus. Throw them violently, if you will, on Jesus. I don't want this stuff in my life. The God who created the heavens and the earth, the God who brought something out of nothing, the God who created you will bear it for you.
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1: You know, I've heard people describe a trip to Israel as seeing the Bible actually come to life. Hey, everybody, Greg Laurie. And I've been to Israel many times, and I've led a lot of tours, and I have to say that's absolutely true. Listen, when you're walking on the same stones that Jesus himself walked on, well, that's something that's enriching to your faith. It's not just a travel experience. It actually energizes and enhances your study of the Bible. Think of it this way. It's a vacation with a purpose. And we're going to be taking a tour of Israel April 6 to 15, 2027. 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
2: 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Well, today we're giving some thought to the plan and purpose God has for each of our lives. Pastor Greg continues.
1: God can bring a Genesis in your life. Again, Genesis means beginning. God can bring a new beginning in your life. He can make all things new. We've all done things we regret. We've all said things we wish we had not said. But God can change that if we come to Him and bring our lives to Him. Here's the thing to consider as we close this message. To me, this is a real mind-boggler. This Almighty God, the creator of the heavens and the earth, this God who has a name for every star, the God who brought this magnificent creation out of nothing, cares about you, and He loves you. David was watching over his flock of sheep one night, and he wrote this down in Psalm 8. When I look at the night sky, and I see the work of your fingers, the moon and the stars that you set in place, what are mortals that you should think about them? What are human beings that you should care for them? Have you ever just laid out and looked up into the sky? You have to find a spot where you can actually see the stars. But as you look up there, you just think, wow, the God who made all of this cares about me. He knows every star by name. He knows every bird that falls to the ground. He knows every thought that we think, and He's thinking about me. As David wrote in Psalm 109, I'm poor and needy, yet you think of me. In Psalm 40, we read the psalmist say, many, O Lord, are your wonderful works, which you've done, and your thoughts toward us cannot be counted. If I were to speak of them, they're more than you could number. I love that. God's thinking about you. God cares about you. And think about Jeremiah 29:11, of course, where I know the thoughts that they think towards you, says the Lord. Thoughts of peace and not of evil, to give you a future and a hope. Let me come back to that question I raised earlier. Why did God create me? What is the purpose of my life? What is the meaning of my life? I heard about a father that was driving his daughter for the first day of middle school, and he thought it was time to start talking to her about some deep subjects. So he turned to her and he said, honey, what is the meaning of life? And she said, the meaning of my life is to please mom. And the dad said, oh, well, what about dad? She said, the meaning of your life is to please mom too. So, pretty good answer. Because the Bible says if mama ain't happy, ain't nobody happy. The Bible doesn't say that, but it's got some truth there. No, but the meaning of my life is to please God. The meaning of my life is to know God. The meaning of my life is to glorify God. I said earlier, He said eternity in my heart. I'm wired to worship. I was made to have a relationship with God. Of course, that was all lost in the Garden of Eden. And we'll talk about that next time when Adam and Eve ate of that forbidden fruit. But the point is simply this. I can know God because Christ died for my sin. He came and walked among us as a man, died on the cross and rose again from the dead. And now He stands at the door of our heart and He knocks. But you have to open that door and let Him come in, and He will reveal the purpose of your life. Maybe you've chased after the things this world offers and you found them empty. You've tried everything it has. Back to that opening illustration. Then what? You reach all your goals. You check all the boxes. You get the accolades and even more. You have the success. Then what? I'll tell you then what. Then ultimately life will come to an end. And then you stand before God, but you don't have to be afraid if you're a Christian. Because if you're a Christian, you can say along with the Apostle Paul, for me to live is Christ and to die is gain. It doesn't mean that the Christian has a death wish. It doesn't mean we get up in the morning and say, I sure hope I die today. I don't think anyone loves life more than a Christian, because we know the Creator. But having said that, we don't have to fear death anymore, because we know there's an afterlife, and we'll spend it in the presence of God in heaven, reunited with loved ones who have died in faith, who have preceded us. But until that day, we want our life to count, and we want it to matter. And so I ask you, do you have a relationship with God? Walking with Jesus Christ, knowing your sin is forgiven, living in a close relationship with Him. That's why you were made. Again, as Paul said, my determined purpose in life is to know Him. Do you know Him? You may know all about Him. That doesn't mean you know Him. To know Him is to have Him living inside of you as your Savior and your Lord and your friend and your Master and your God, your Lord. And only you can ask Him to come into your life. So we're going to close in prayer. And I'm going to extend an invitation for anyone that wants Jesus Christ to come into their life, or anybody that wants to make a recommitment to Him. Let's all pray. Father, thank You for Your love for us. Thank You for creating us. We're created on purpose, for a purpose. And that purpose is to know You. And I pray for anybody here or watching, wherever they are, if they don't have a relationship with You, let this be the moment they believe. How many of you would say today, I need Jesus. I don't have Him living in my life. I am actually very afraid to die. I have a big hole in my soul. And I want to find this meaning and purpose You've been talking about today. Pray for me. If you want Jesus Christ to come into your life, if you want Him to forgive you of your sin, if you want to know that you will go to heaven when you die, pray these words. Lord Jesus, I know that I'm a sinner, but I know that You're the Savior who was born in the manger of Bethlehem, who died on the cross of Calvary and rose again from the dead. Jesus, come into my life. I choose to follow You now. Be my Savior. Be my Lord. Be my God, and be my friend. In Jesus' name I pray. Amen.

0: An important prayer from Pastor Greg Laurie with those making a change in their relationship with the Lord today. 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You know, Pastor Greg, so many people have enjoyed the movie Jesus Revolution, but they've asked you a lot of did it really happen like that questions, you know?
1: Yes.
0: Well, there's a way to get the full story, the true story, and that's by way of a book we're making available, the original book, Jesus Revolution. Let's talk about some of the questions that you've had. Let me shoot some questions to you as sort of a lightning round, and you give us quick answers to these questions. All right?
1: All right.
0: So,
1: let's go.
0: Did Pastor Chuck really look like Kelsey Grammer?
1: You know, they do slightly resemble each other.
0: Yeah.
1: But the answer is you have to decide that for yourself.
0: All right. So did Kathy have a part in you coming to the Lord?
1: No, that's actually a little bit of film magic there. There's two stories in the original story, how I came to faith. And it was a girl that I had met who was a Christian, and she was at the Christian meeting, and it kind of drew me there to hear the gospel. But I told this to the director, John Irwin. He said, you can't have two love interests in one movie, so we're going to have it all be just Kathy. Well, the other girl wasn't really a love interest, but she did get my attention. So the answer is no, Kathy did not play a role in bringing me to Christ. I met Kathy after I became a Christian. Sorry if that messes it up for you.
0: So, this was in the movie. Did the historic band Love Song really get its start after informally playing a couple of tunes for Pastor Chuck Smith?
1: Yeah, very true. They were already a pre-existing rock band. They all came to Christ. And

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8: Asking the Holy Spirit to strengthen you isn't something you do weekly or monthly, but one day at a time. 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Today on Turning Point, Dr. David Jeremiah continues his look at securing inner peace in a world of outer conflict. Peace that's given as it's needed each day through the Holy Spirit. To introduce the conclusion of his message, The Strength of the Spirit, here's David.
9: I am sure you've heard people talk about how hard it is to live the Christian life. You know, I often say that the Christian life is not hard, it is not difficult, it's impossible. It's impossible in your own strength. If you try to be a Christian without Christ, if you try to be a Christian without the Holy Spirit, it's an impossible task. And because the Christian life is supernatural, you need the supernatural to make it work. And that's where the Holy Spirit comes in. He is the strength of the Christian life. He is the inner working of your daily walk with the Lord. And the Holy Spirit is there to strengthen you so that when you are weak, even then you are strong. I've learned that lesson not only from the Bible, but from personal experience. The Spirit of God is the strength of God. And that's the subject that is before us in today's program. Also, I want to remind you that the ministry of the Holy Spirit and what it means is in this book that we have written called The Holy Spirit You May Not Know, a 250-page book that completes the trilogy on the Godhead. We now have The God You May Not Know, The Jesus You May Not Know, and this finishes it, The Holy Spirit You May Not Know. We're so excited because this book explains a lot of things that people wonder about. There are more questions about the Holy Spirit than the other members of the Trinity. I just have known that over the years as I've talked to people. In fact, many people who want to be Christians stumble over the truth of the Holy Spirit. We've answered many of the questions and explained the doctrine in many ways in this book, 250 pages in a hardback book. It's yours for the asking. When you send your gift to Turning Point today, send the best gift you can. Do what you believe God wants you to do. And then when you do that, ask for the book and it will be sent to you. This is part two of The Strength of the Spirit. We're talking about how the Spirit of God enables you to do what the Christian life demands. Let's begin part two together. Now, there's much more to glean from this prayer In verses 16 through 19, we learn about the possibilities of this prayer. Ephesians 3:16 says, "Here's what I pray, that he would grant you, according to the riches of his glory, to be strengthened with might through his Spirit in the inner man." Paul asked God to fill the Ephesians with inward power, with inward strength. All the strong words he uses in verse 16, riches, glory, strengthened, and might. And the word might appears over and over in the New Testament, over 120 times in total. It refers to the power that God gives to his people. God gives might to us through the inner part of our being. I'm so taken by the verse in 2 Corinthians 4:16 that the outward man is wasting away, but the inner man is being renewed day by day. That's true. I don't think anybody has to convince us of that. We know it. We experience it, especially the outward man part of it. But the interesting thing is the Bible tells us that while we may be seeming to be weakened in the outward person, we can become strengthened in the inward person. And that's what Paul is praying about. He wants his people, he wants us, to have a strong center so that whatever happens, whatever takes place in our lives, we have this power, this might, this strength that carries us through. One of our friends here at Shadow Mountain is a man named Rob Morgan. He preaches often when I'm not here. And he wrote a book some years ago that became a very special book to me because it was during the early days of my illness. And the book was on strength. The book was called The Strength You Need. I was feeling pretty weak then, and I was looking for strength anywhere I could find it. I remember picking up that book, and Rob had taken all of the passages in the Bible that talk about strength and written a chapter about them. And I was blessed by that book and helped by it. In this book, he said, "We're living in a difficult age, and events on the world stage are disconcerting. In times like these, we need to be stronger, stronger as husbands. We need to be stronger wives, stronger people. We need stronger children, stronger families, stronger churches, stronger determination to tackle each day for good and for God." And he said, "If you're like me, you want stronger faith, stronger peace, stronger joy, and more stamina to do the work the Lord assigns each day." And I kept saying to myself, "Amen, that's what I want. I want to be strong in my spirit. I want to be able to have the resilience and the strength and the stamina to face challenges that come my way, no matter what they may be. Not because I'm strong, but because there's a strength in me that is greater than me." The Bible says God has not given us a spirit of fear, but of power and of love and of a sound mind. And when you're strengthened by the Holy Spirit, Paul says three things will happen in your life. These are things we may not think about, but Paul wants us to know that when, first of all, we are strengthened in the Spirit, we sense the presence of God in our life. Now, this is a little bit delicate, but let me see if I can help us grab hold of it. He says that Christ may dwell in your hearts through faith, verse 17. The Bible says that Christ comes to live within our hearts when we become Christians. And Paul is writing this to Christian people, and he's praying that Christ might dwell in their hearts. There must be a difference between dwelling and living, and there is. The word dwell there means to be at home. Paul says, "My prayer for you is that Christ may be at home in your heart." Have you ever been in a place where you were in the house, but you weren't at home in the house? Maybe they talked to you as close to the door as possible so that as fast as you came in, you will leave. You do not feel welcome. You do not feel at home. The Bible says that God's prayer for us is that Jesus Christ might live in our hearts and be at home there, that he might dwell there, that he might be comfortable there. Is Christ comfortable in your heart? Are you comfortable with Christ in your heart? It's interesting to think about that in terms of the scripture that we have here from Paul. John 14:23 says, "If anyone loves me, he will keep my word, and the Father will love him, and we will come to him and make our home with him." That's what Almighty God wants. Paul is praying for the believers in Ephesus to experience this. Christ wants not just to be a resident in your life, not just your ticket to heaven. He wants you to be comfortable with him. He wants him to be a part of your daily existence. I don't know if this happens to you, but for me, when I wake up in the morning, the first thing I think about when I wake up is the Lord. And I pray and I talk to Him even before I'm totally awake. And many days, the last thing that I think about before I go to sleep is the Lord and what He's done and what He's working in my life. He wants you to be in that vein. He wants the Holy Spirit to bring Jesus Christ into your life, and that He would not just be a resident, but He'd be the president and He'd be at home there. So here's a question to ask yourself. Is Christ at home in your heart? I'm not asking you if He's in your heart, because most of you already, you've taken Jesus into your heart. But have you made Him comfortable? And I don't need to go into all the details of the things that can make Jesus uncomfortable, but you know what I'm talking about. Give Him a place of honor and comfort in your heart. He says, when you have this inner strength in the Holy Spirit in your heart, first of all, Christ will be at home in your heart. And then secondly, He says, you will be able to comprehend the love that Christ has for you. Verse 17, that you, being rooted and grounded in love, may be able to comprehend with all the saints what is the width and length and depth and height, to know the love of Christ which passes knowledge. I don't know if you can get your arms around this. What a incredible thing it is to know that somebody loves you. And what a wonderful thing to know that God has you as the object of His love. I know that we know God loves us. We read that, but just think about that for a moment. You are loved by the Creator of the universe. He loves you. And Paul wants us to understand that with such desire that he actually gives us the four dimensions of God's love. I don't know if you've ever noticed this before, the width and length and depth and height of His love. Now, I've read a lot of sermons on these. A lot of pastors have taken these four things and created some fanciful sermons. I don't have one of those for you today, but I want to illustrate it for you by taking you to John 3:16. You don't have to turn to it because you all know it. For God so loved the world that He gave His only begotten Son, that whosoever believeth in Him should not perish, but have everlasting life. Now let's look at that verse in terms of the dimensions of the love of God. For God so loved the world. That's the width of God's love. How wide is His love? It's as wide as the world. And anybody teaches you any different than that, they're not teaching the gospel. God loves the whole world. He loves everyone in the world. For God so loved the world. That's the width of His love. That He gave His only begotten Son. How much did He love us? He loved us so much that He dispatched His only begotten Son to this earth. That's the length He went to show us His love. He didn't just say, I love you. He said, I love you, and sent Jesus as the person of His love. That whosoever believes in Him should not perish. That's the depth of God's love. God loves us so much that He doesn't want us to go into the depth of the earth in hell. He wants to save us from that, and His love reaches to the very depth of life. And His love is also a love that has height to it. He loves us so much that we might have eternal life. Every time you read John 3:16, just remember John 3:16 is the four dimensions of God's love. I remember reading that many atrocities were committed during the period of history known as the Spanish Inquisition. I once read a story about a Spanish prisoner whose bones were discovered when soldiers opened up one of the underground dungeons used by the leaders of the Inquisition. What they found was that flesh and clothing had long since dissolved, but the soldiers found the remnants of bones chained to a wall. And that wasn't all they found. On the wall of that prison, cut into the rock with a sharp piece of metal, was a cross. And above the cross in Spanish was the word height. And below the cross was the word depth. And one arm was length and the other arm was breadth. So not only does John 3:16 teach us the four dimensions of God's love, but so does the cross. I'm sure you have noticed in recent days how many people on business and talk shows are wearing crosses. Everybody wears a cross. But you have to wonder, do they understand that that cross is a symbol of the four dimensions of God's love? He came down to us and reached out to us that we might not go down, but that we might go up to be with Him. That's what the scripture says. Love that passes, the Bible says, all understanding. That's what you call an oxymoron. How can love be understood if it passes understanding? Well, the point is that we can't know this love by human knowledge. We can only know this love through the Holy Spirit who is in our heart. Remember, Paul was praying this prayer at a very certain time. I think this is instructive because when we read this prayer in Ephesians, it's right in the context of the anger that was being expressed by the Jews toward the Gentiles and the Gentiles toward the Jews. And Paul was trying to help them understand that God has enough love to bring these two entities together in one thing called the church. The love of God inspires us to go into the worst parts of town and minister to the down and outers. And we can't do that on our own strength, but when we have the Holy Spirit in our lives, when the Holy Spirit is filling us and giving us strength, then we can do what we would not otherwise be able to do. And we can be emissaries of the love of Christ. We should love others in the same way that God loves us. We should reach into the reservoir of God's love for us, and out of that reservoir, we should find a way to love other people. Then, not only is it true, when the Holy Spirit strengthens you, you will sense Christ's presence in your life, and the Holy Spirit will strengthen you so that you can comprehend God's love in your life, but when the Holy Spirit strengthens you, you will be filled with the fullness of God. 3:19 Ephesians, that you may be filled with the fullness of God. These progressions come in the right order. The inner strength of the Holy Spirit leads us to the indwelling of Christ. The indwelling of Christ leads us to the knowledge of God's love for us. And now his abundant love leads us to experience the fullness of God's presence within us. I know over the years when you read about being filled with the Spirit, it sends questions running through your mind. I told you earlier, it doesn't mean filled up like filled up to your knees or your shoulders. It means to be controlled by. When some people read this, they don't understand it because it doesn't mean what it normally would mean in English. It means to be filled by, to be controlled by. When you're filled with God, you're controlled by God. Look at the illustration Paul used later in his book. He said, we aren't to be drunk with wine, but to be filled with the Spirit. In the same way that a person is controlled by inebriation, the Bible says we're to be controlled by the Spirit of God. We're to be controlled by God. He was telling us that when we are allowing the Spirit of God to live his life in us, when we acknowledge that he is there for us, the one thing that will happen is we'll begin to learn what it means for God to control our life. Do you ask God about stuff? You ever see somebody in need and you say, God, should I help this person? Do you think God will answer you? Not out loud, but in your heart, in your spirit, he will. Do you ever do things that you do and people question it? What are you doing that for? Did you ever say, because God told me to? And they look at you like you're some weird person. God talks to you. Yes, if you're controlled by God, you have the impressions and the sense in your heart that what you're doing is a God thing. And he gives you great joy to do that, even when some people may not understand it. I told you once before that one of the things I did during Christmas, and I've continued to do it, is to carry a little extra cash around, and when you see somebody that you'd like to bless, just to bless them. And it's so interesting. Donna could tell you, we've had so many interesting stories. When you do that, people don't want to take it. I can't take that. What's that for? And you know what I tell them? God told me to do this. Oh, okay. And then they say thank you and put it in their pocket. Listen to me. God wants to tell us what to do and help us do it. He wants to be in control of our lives. And that sometimes seems so out of perspective for most people. God wants to control my life? Absolutely. When you let the Holy Spirit have his way in your heart, God will control your life. And the possibilities of that are overwhelming. As we bring Ephesians 3 to a close, I want to highlight the potential of Paul's prayer. In verse 20, he says, now to him who is able to do exceedingly abundantly above all that we ask or think, according to the power that works in us. You know how much God wants to do this for you? You know how much he wants to help you? Let me show you the pregnancy of this verse. This verse tells us that God is so anxious to help you, you can't understand this verse unless you take it apart and put it back together. I have told people it may be the most pregnant verse in the Bible. Here's what he says. He wants to do exceedingly abundantly above all that you could ever ask or think. He wants to do exceedingly. What does that mean? Only eternity will reveal how God has answered all of our prayers. We thought he'd ignored them, but when we look back, we realize he not only answered them, he answered them exceedingly. And he wants to do it abundantly. He doesn't want to just make minor improvements. He wants to overrule our plans and give them a magnificence worthy of himself. He wants to give us exceedingly abundantly. And then the Bible says he wants to give us exceedingly abundantly above. He's able to do exceedingly more. God can take what we ask and enlarge it. He can take our thoughts and go beyond them. We can only see the here and now. God sees the then and there. And then he's able to do exceedingly abundantly above all. He's not restricted to just one request. He can do all requests. He's able to do exceedingly abundantly above all that we ask. What are we asking for? The Bible says we have not because we ask not. The Bible says if we ask, God will hear us. Maybe it's the peace in the midst of the storm. Maybe it's salvation of a loved one. Maybe it's help in an emergency. Maybe it's guidance in a direction. Maybe it's victory over sin. No matter what we might ask, God is able to do it. He's able to do exceedingly, abundantly, above all that we ask. And here's the one that is really hard to comprehend. Or think. God is able to do exceedingly abundantly above all that we ask or even think. We have thoughts we never express. We have yearnings that we would like to ask God about, but we're afraid to. Maybe that's too much to ask God for this. And we have longings that are so intangible we can barely put them into our own words. God is able to do everything that I have said, even to the things that you think when you pray. God reads these thoughts and he's able to accomplish what is beyond our imagination. This is the potential of Paul's prayer. That's the application of his prayer to your life and mine. Right now, today, if we will put our life in his hands, he can do everything he promised. How much is that, Pastor? It's exceedingly abundantly above all that you can ask or think. What a wonderful guarantee that is from the God of heaven. And that's why at the end of this, there's a benediction. To him be glory in the church by Jesus Christ to all generations forever and ever. What a great God we have. He's given us all these promises, and he's given us the Holy Spirit to give us the strength to grab hold of these promises and put them into action. This is a lifetime experience for us. We grow in this every year as we trust the Lord. But what a wonderful thing it is to know you're not alone. You're not trying to get through all of this in your own strength. You have a God who cares about you. You have a God who knows what's going on in your life. And you know how much he loves you? He loves you exceedingly, abundantly, above all that you can ask or even think. But you have to be willing to accept it. You have to be willing to respond to it. I'm going to wrap this up today with a brief story from history. In the list of American presidents, there's one man who appears twice beside our current president. His name is Grover Cleveland, and he occupies the 22nd and the 24th places in the roll call of presidents. He dedicated the Statue of Liberty in New York Harbor, and he was the only president to marry while he was in the White House. He was 49 at the time, and his bride, Frances, was 21. And it was a romance that captivated the nation. Grover Cleveland was a Presbyterian preacher's son, well-trained in Christian truth, and in the midst of national turmoil and a personal health crisis, he actually endured surgery on a friend's yacht so that no one would know he was having surgery. He kept working late into the night as soon as he returned recovery. Historians tell us of his integrity and his courage and his common sense. His dying words summed up his life. Here they are. I have tried so hard to do right. Above his bed hung his life's motto from Deuteronomy 33:25, which captures what we've been talking about today. Here's that verse. As thy days, so shall thy strength be. Grover Cleveland said, if I have any coat of arms, that's it. As your days, so shall your strength be. That means every day you get up and you ask God for strength for that day. And then the next day you do the same thing. You don't get to have 4 or 5 days at a time. It's one day at a time. As your day, here's the day, here's the strength for that day. And that's the way you live this life that Paul is talking about in Ephesians 3. You access the strength of the Spirit of God every day. Every day you say, Lord God, here's this day you've given me. Now give me the strength to do what I need to do today to bring honor and glory to your name and to bring wholeness to my life. God is able to do that. How do I know that? He told me so in this book. He told me he's able to do that for you and for me. We don't have to live normal Christian lives. We can live super normal Christian lives in the power of the Holy Spirit if we'll give him a chance to let that happen. Amen. And we've been talking about this over these weeks, and the filling of the Spirit is the giving of control of your life to the Spirit of God and letting him be the one who makes the decisions, and you counsel with him and he tells you what to do and you do it. And when you do that, you begin to live at a different level than you've ever lived in before. And you sense as you look back over things that have happened, how did that happen? How did that take place? That had to have been a God thing. That's what the Spirit of God does. And I hope you've gained some of that from these last 2 days of discussing the strength of the Spirit. Tomorrow, as I mentioned to you the other day, we're going to talk about the best evidence for the Spirit. Over the years, I've heard a lot of people talk about how you can know if somebody's filled with the Spirit, and they have a lot of different ways they have concocted, but they're not from the Scripture. The Scripture tells us that the Spirit of God is evidenced in certain ways. We'll find out about it tomorrow. Be sure and join us then. See you next time.
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7: Hello and welcome to Destined for Victory with Pastor Paul Shepherd. We're excited to study the Word of God together today. But before we get to that, Pastor Paul's daughter, our executive director, Alicia Greer, is here to share a brief word about this important time of year.
18: I hope you're excited for summertime. I know I am. 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
19: Because on that day, everything's going to be exposed. That which was hidden in darkness is coming to the light. That which was buried in the motive of a man's heart is going to be exposed on that great day. And all of us will receive his praise from God.
7: Have you ever looked back on something from 20 years ago and thought, that seems like yesterday? Well, our lives truly are a vapor, and the second coming of Christ will take place before you know it.
20: If you want to be found faithful on that great and glorious day, stay with us now on Destined for Victory with Pastor Paul Shepherd to see what a lifestyle of faithfulness is all about. Today's message is called Be Faithful, and it starts right now.
19: Be faithful as a servant. He said, regard us as servants of the Lord. Know that that is our calling. Then he goes on and talks about being faithful as a steward. Look at what he says. He says, now it is required that those who have been given a trust must prove faithful. King James says it's required of stewards that they be found faithful. Those given a trust. Who is a steward? One who is entrusted with someone else's property. You are stewards of that which belongs to God. He says we are stewards of our gift. We are stewards of our calling. We are stewards of the things God is doing in us. And he says we must prove faithful. He goes on to say, I care very little if I'm judged by you or by any court. Indeed, I do not even judge myself. Why? Because I have to answer to God. He says, it's not about what people think. I've got to please God. I am managing his resources. And he says, I really don't care what people think. My aim is to please the Lord. Look at what he says in verse 4. My conscience is clear, but that does not make me innocent. It is the Lord who judges me. Some of you need to understand that, because we live in a world where people think their conscience is the end all. Well, see, it really doesn't bother my conscience. Who cares? Your conscience isn't your judge. Paul said the Lord is your judge. It doesn't matter if you think it's okay. Your thoughts don't count. And so if your conscience is clear, don't mistake your conscience for your judge. Paul says, my conscience is clear, but that's not what I focus on. I'm focused on the fact that one day I must answer to my master for what I did with the resources he entrusted to me. And he says, verse 5, I love this verse. Therefore, judge nothing before the appointed time. Wait till the Lord comes. He will bring to light what is hidden in darkness and will expose the motives of men's hearts. At that time, each will receive his praise from God. Oh, I love that. He says, you got to understand, you have no business judging situations in your life or the lives of others. God alone is our judge. And he says, you have to learn not to judge anything before it's time. Oh, that's a good word for somebody who loves calling the game too early. You write folk off. You decide God will never use them. God will never bless them. They'll never amount to anything. Paul said, don't judge it before it's time. Wait till the Lord comes, because the God factor can change anybody. God can turn a situation around. And so you've got to learn to not judge other people and not judge your own life, but to allow God alone to be the judge. Now, let me be clear. Paul is not suggesting, therefore, anything goes. See, a lot of folk who want to live loose say the Bible said judge not. See, they're getting ready to justify some sin. That's what they're getting ready to do. Bible said judge not. I believe the greatest sin is judging people. All right, well, let's straighten you out. Why does the Bible say judge not? Because we're not the judge. Who is the judge? The Lord. What has he given us? His word. And if we allow the word to judge us now, we'll stand before him clothed in his righteousness. So when we speak to you the word and the will of God, we're not judging you. God, through his word, is speaking to you. When the Bible says judge not, it means don't set yourself up as the arbiter. Don't decide it's right or wrong based on what you think, because we're not the judge. But when you understand that, this is a wonderful statement. He says, judge nothing before the time. Don't write people off because you're not the one writing the story of their lives. Who told you to close the book on someone who doesn't look like they're getting anywhere? You're not writing the story of their life. Yes, they might be in a horrible chapter. It might look pretty bad right now. You might not in your flesh give a dime for them ever turning it around. But God has a way of finding people where they are and meeting them where they are and turning their situation around. Don't judge someone who is full of failure and frustration and futility in their life, because God can turn that situation around. Because of grace, failures are written in pencil. God is able to erase them and to make a permanent marker of his grace and do for you what you cannot do for yourself. I want to encourage you, don't judge in anyone's life. You who are parents, don't judge your kids. Wait for the Lord to finish what he's doing in them. Teach them the word of God. Lead them in the way. Set a godly example. Have reasonable rules. But when they go out, I don't care if they left your house mad and got grown and out on their own and look like they will never walk with the Lord. Don't judge it before it's time. Pray for them and wait for the Lord to finish doing what he's doing in their lives. Don't get depressed and all worked up over it. Just give them over to the Lord. Love them. Speak kindly to them. Speak God's word into their lives. And wait for the Lord. Because there's an appointed time when all of us will be judged by him. And before that, you never know what his grace will do. And so he says, what you want to do is focus on the fact that you are a steward of your own responsibility. In other words, don't spend a whole lot of time judging other people. Make sure you're ready to answer to the judge one day yourself. He says, because on that day, everything's going to be exposed. That which was hidden in darkness is coming to the light. That which was buried in the motive of a man's heart is going to be exposed on that great day. And all of us will receive his praise from God. We've got to learn to be good stewards, faithful stewards. We are stewards of several resources. Number one, we're stewards of our time. Stewards of time. God has given us time. And you got to understand something. Your time, because you're a steward, is not your time. It's God's. God gave you time for his purpose. And we must understand that God's given us enough time to do everything he has called us to do. What he hasn't given you enough time to do is everything he's called you to do and then a few things you want to do that he didn't call you to do. This is going to help somebody. When you borrow against God's time and use it to do things he has not ordained for your life, that's poor stewardship of your time. Because you're taking away then from some time that he has designated for other things to take place. And so all of us are to spend time worshiping God. All of us are to spend time learning God's word. All of us are to spend time fellowshipping with God. All of us are to spend time nurturing ourselves spiritually in the word, through worship, through the gatherings of God's people. Don't say you don't have time to go to church. God gave you time to go to church. I said God gave you time to go to church. If you're not using the time to go to church, that's your problem. God gave you time to go to church. He said, do not forsake the assembling of yourself together with other believers. And so you find a time. Well, I have to work at a certain time. There's other service times. There are other fellowship opportunities. You find the time because part of your time is to be spent worshiping God and fellowshipping with his people. You find the time to grow spiritually, get in small groups and grow and pray and share. You don't have to make it. God gave it to you. Just give him back his time. And God has made us stewards of our time. God's given you time to rest. God's given you time to relax. That's part of his will for your life. When you look at the example of Jesus, he didn't work 24 hours a day, 7 days a week. There were times when he withdrew because he knew he needed to be refreshed. He needed to spend time with the Father. Or else he wouldn't be any good. Some of us have to learn that God's given you time to break away. God's given you time to relax. God's given you time to be rejuvenated. And so you have to identify that time and make it happen. God's given you time to serve. We are servants. And so God wants you to serve the needs of other people. And so your life ought not be only about you, but it ought to be serving others in the name of Christ. And he's given you time to do that. You have to make the time to do that because it is already there. And so you have the time to do that. But some of us are wasting God's resource called time, and it's the second most valuable gift you have, second only to salvation, which transcends time. Every other blessing, you need time to enjoy it. So time is one of the most valuable gifts you have, and you can't afford to waste it because it's a resource you can't get back. When you waste time, it's gone. And so we must be about our Father's business. Jesus said that at age 12. Didn't you know that I had to be about my Father's business? We've got to give God his time. Some of us are just wasting our time. Some of us just in perpetual chill mode. All these ministries going unaddressed, needs unmet while we're chilling, barely working on the job. After that, it's all me time. Not you, but somebody on your row. Get home, chill out. Leave me alone. And you want the rest of your time for yourself. That's not why God gave it to you. Some folk live on a perpetual vacation. You're not even doing enough to vacate. You know, a vacation ought to be a respite from something worthwhile. Some folk just perpetual vacation. Work on the job just enough to keep from getting fired. That's not why God gave you time. You got to give him back his time and do with it what he has ordained for your life. Amen. We are stewards of time. We're stewards of our talent. Stewards of our talent. God has given you abilities, spiritual gifts, natural abilities, passions, desires, dreams. He's placed in your heart. God has given you some abilities, some talents, and you are to use them for his glory and for his honor. You're to use them to serve him and to serve others in his name. God didn't give you a talent and won't ask you about it. God's going to, on that day, say, what did you do with what I gave you? Where is the return on my investment? When you get a chance, look at Matthew 25, beginning at verse 14, and read about the parable of the talents. It'll teach you that you are a steward, that the master entrusted his property to his servants, and he went on a journey, and he expected a return on his investment. And when God gives you talents, he wants to know, where's the return on my investment? What have you done? How did you take those abilities and gifts and passions and use them for my glory and to expand the kingdom of God? How did you use them to bless the lives of other people in my name? You are a steward. One day, God's going to ask you about your time, and he's going to ask you about what you did with your talents and abilities. Now, that ought to be sobering to know that one day we're going to have to answer for it. And we can't afford to be like that third servant in the parable of the talents. You know, the first one took and doubled the resources. The second one did the same. He had a different amount of resources, but got the same 100% return. But the third one took the one talent he was given and buried it. And when the master came back, instead of getting a return on a talent, he gave a clean talent and got back a dirty talent because the man had hidden it in the ground. And the master said, you could have at least put it in the bank. Give me a little bit of a return. But he called him a wicked servant. Brothers and sisters, I don't want God calling me wicked. You shouldn't either. And that means we want to learn to be good stewards of the talent God has given us. And to put it to work for his glory. And to do. You don't have to pray about it. Don't be super spiritual. You don't have to get a special word about everything. If God has given you the ability and God has given you the time and the opportunity, the need is there. Unless God says don't do it, assume that you're to give him a return and do it. You know, these super spiritual folk, not you, but people I know. You can't get them to do anything in a ministry because they got to pray about everything. You pray about going to work? I don't know, boss. I know you're calling wondering where I am, but I'm praying about whether to come in. Come on, we're just fooling ourselves using language like that, talking like that. You don't pray about whether to go to work. You want a check? There's the question. Do you want a check? Answer yes. Prayer's answer. Go to work. That's all. And spiritually, do you want God to say, well done? Yes. If you want to hear him say, well done, do something that he can reward your faithfulness for. Your time, your talent. We're also stewards of our treasure. Of our treasure. That means your money. Amen. You know what that means? Your money is not yours, it's God's. Amen. We're stewards. Matthew 6, Jesus made it perfectly plain that it is God's. He said, where your treasure is, that's where your heart is. He said, give God a return on his investment. Seek first his kingdom. Your money is not your money, it's God's. A lot of times when we teach tithing, we say the 10% belongs to the Lord. And there are statements in the Old Testament about that principle. But let me tell you something. The 10% was designated as the first gift you give to God. But the Bible teaches that not 10%, but 100% is God's. Everything you have is God's. And so when we become tithers, we're simply giving God the first fruits of that which he has entrusted to us. Hopefully, prayerfully, we're making sure that we honor him with the remaining 90%. And anything else out of that that he wants us to give, he is free to tell us what to do with it because it's already his. See, if I'm the owner of the resource and you're the manager, I can pick up the phone and call you and say, take $2,000 and do this with it. And I expect not to have a hard time about my money. Isn't that right? So when the Lord says, give me generously, cheerfully, give me out of those resources that I've entrusted to you, I believe tithing is the excellent first gift that you give, first fruit. Out the top, not legalism, but just because, God, I want to begin to show you that before I do anything else, I know that this check is yours. And so I give you the tithe and beyond the tithe as the Lord might speak to you. And then the rest is available to God. So God can tell you what to buy, what not to buy, because it's his money. I said it's his money. Just going down slow, but it's his money. And I'm trying to get you ready for judgment because one day you're going to have to answer to God for what you did with his money. And God will test you on it. Some of you already know that. Some of us who have learned to be generous and sacrificial givers as a matter of lifestyle, it's because we learned. God taught us lessons about giving. God will make you give what you have something else in mind for. And he'll say, no, that's not what that's for. I've had those times where I was saving up for something I had in mind and God said, give that to this ministry, give that to this poor family, give that, help them get that need met. And I want to say, God, that's not what that's for. But he'll teach you, it's my money. And you learn after a while that you can't beat God giving. That when he tells you to give, like that widow at Zarephath, what he's doing is making sure you understand who it belongs to and setting you up to bless you at the same time. And so you learn to say, yes, Lord, because you have the joy of knowing you've done his will with his property. And you have the fulfillment that comes with that. And then on top of the fulfillment of doing his will, God loves to bless us for our faithfulness. So we don't give to receive more blessings, but we give knowing that we serve a God who loves. When we give generously and sacrificially, he loves to turn around and give us a dividend. He doesn't owe it to you, but he's just good like that. And he'll give you a dividend. We have a couple in this church who, when we were raising the funds, and we're still raising the funds to pay off the loan for this building, and we first launched a campaign and folk were praying about what they were going to give over and above their tithes to get this done. And one couple came and said, the Lord told us to give the church, sign over to a church, a piece of property. And they said to me very candidly, we were looking to build our dream house on this property. But when we prayed, God said, give that to the ministry. And so I heard they were going to sign it over. I said, okay, praise God. Thank you for your obedience to the Lord. And I didn't know anything about the property, and I was hoping it would sell for, you know, they said it was just a piece of land. And so I was hoping we'd get, you know, $50,000, $100,000. I didn't know what it was. I was hoping it's kind of good, though, you know. And we had to raise millions of dollars. And the thing sold for hundreds of thousands of dollars. I mean, it was prime property. Hundreds of thousands. They turned it over to God because they knew it already belonged to God. And just a few weeks, I was talking with the husband of that couple. And he said, oh, Pastor, let me share with you a praise report. And talked about God blessing them with a beautiful new home in a location that they've dreamed of for years. And I said to him, I said, man, that's an answer to prayer. He said, what do you mean? And I said, when I heard what God led you all to do for the building campaign, I prayed and I asked God, Lord, they have just the joy of giving. They might not be looking to you to bless them beyond the fulfillment of knowing they did your will. But I'm going to ask you, God, to turn around since they were looking to build their dream house. Give them a house that they will love for the rest of their lives. And when I told him that, he said, are you kidding? I said, I asked God to do it. He said, Pastor, I'm going to give you some more prayer requests. It wasn't my prayer. It was his obedience. And it was God deciding sovereignly. God doesn't have to give you a dividend, but God can do whatever he chooses.

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5: 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I hope you'll join us. Until then, though, remember, he who began a good work in you will bring it to completion. In Christ, you are destined for victory.

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11: John in his 80s was no cranky old Christian. This son of thunder was now an apostle of love, and he died as a shining example of what happens and what should happen to people who live in the company of Christ. 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

0: In a world desperate for love, a lot of people settle for the counterfeit. And until we receive the genuine love of Jesus Christ, we'll continue to look for love in all the wrong places. So today on Know the Truth, Pastor Philip DeCourcy takes a closer look at the Apostle John and how God's love radically transformed his life. 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
1: Some years back, Sports Illustrated published a story regarding George Foreman, the heavyweight boxing champion. He happened to be in L.A. to receive a reward. It was 10 years after his epic battle with Muhammad Ali. And he thought he'd go and see his old friend, and so he dropped by Ali's mansion here in Los Angeles, and they struck up a conversation after they had embraced each other warmly. As you can imagine, before long, they were talking religion. Because you see, Muhammad Ali was a converted and a convinced Muslim. George Foreman was, I believe, a Baptist pastor by this stage and was ministering in a church. Ali encouraged Foreman to visit his mosque. And he promised that if George visited the mosque with Ali, he would go to George's church and hear him preach. George Foreman replied, "I don't want you to come to my church. I want you to meet God first. Tell me you love Jesus, Muhammad. Tell me you love Jesus." Muhammad Ali replied, "I don't want to know about Jesus. I want to know about God," which tells you enough about Islam. They have no theology of Jesus other than he was a prophet. It's blasphemous to think of him as God's son, the one that one must trust to be in heaven itself. And so they graciously traded a few jabs with each other and then parted company. I've reflected on that conversation in that Sports Illustrated article. And I really do appreciate the focus of George Foreman. Ali, Muhammad, tell me you love Jesus, because that's the question. That's the all-important issue in the gospel. Do you love Jesus? Because, friends, if I need to remind you, the heart of the Christian faith is about Jesus' love. For God so loved the world that he gave his only begotten son, that whosoever should believe in him should not perish, but have everlasting life. The gospel is about Jesus' love. The gospel is about loving Jesus. Remember how Jesus asked Peter in John 21, verse 15, "Peter, do you love me?" See, we love him because he first loved us. The gospel is about Jesus' love. The gospel is about loving Jesus. The gospel is about loving others like Jesus loved us. Because in John 13, 34 to 35, Jesus says, "Love one another as I have loved you." George Foreman was on message. George Foreman got it right. Ali, tell me you love Jesus. You see, that is the central question. That is the important issue. Because heaven awaits those who love the Lord Jesus. And hell awaits those who don't. You say, "Pastor, that's strong. I'm not even sure that's in the Bible." Well, it is. 1 Corinthians 16, 22. "If anyone does not love the Lord Jesus, let him be accursed." The word accursed is a word that carries the idea condemned, damned. See, the only reason you think that's strong is because you have such a weak view of the Lord Jesus. See, when you and I come to understand the writings of the Apostle John in his gospel, in his three letters, and in his revelation of the end times, especially in his gospel, we're going to see that God loves the world. And he's loved the world to such a degree that he sent his son into the world to take our sin on himself so that we would not be condemned if we put our trust where God put our sin. God loves this world. But I need to remind you that before there was a world, God loved his son. And therefore, when you do not love the son, you put yourself in peril with the father. And the only reason you think that's a strong statement is because your view of Jesus is weak. He's the only begotten of the father, full of grace and truth. He's the only mediator between God and man. If you don't love him, then you're accursed. That's why George Foreman was so right. Ali, tell me you love Jesus, because everything hangs on that. So this thought of loving Jesus is a good setup for our next study in our series on the disciples, because we're coming to look in our series on all the king's men to John, the apostle. In fact, he describes himself on several occasions in the gospel he wrote as the disciple whom Jesus loved. Here was a man who was transformed by God's love in the Lord Jesus Christ. He loves God and he loves others because God has loved him, and he loves others in the same manner. Paul is the apostle of faith, Peter the apostle of hope, John the apostle of love. In fact, if you do a study of his five books, the Gospel of John, the three letters, and the book of Revelation, he uses the word love over 80 times. It's what defines him. In John 3:19, John speaks of men who love darkness. In John 12:43, he speaks of men who love praise. In 1 John 2:15, he speaks of men who love the world. In 3 John 9, he speaks of those who love the spotlight. But John himself loved God because God first loved him, loved Christ and showed it in keeping his commandments, loved the church and loved the world without Christ. He's the apostle of love. So let's pull a seat up beside him. Let's get to know him. And in getting to know him, we're going to better understand the love that transformed him, the gospel that changed him. We're going to see the love he encountered and experienced in the Lord Jesus Christ. And we're going to ask God for grace to replicate it. And that won't come easy. There's nothing natural about that. To love each other like God loved us, that's not natural. That's a work God's going to have to do in us and through us. Don't forget, this is John, along with James's brother, whom Jesus called the Sons of Thunder. He was a volcanic character, a spirited man. He was sectarian at times, unloving and hateful at times in his actions. The love of God got a hold of him and changed him. The Son of Thunder became the apostle of love. And it's so important that you and I learn the love of God and live the love of God, because Paul reminds us, doesn't he, in 1 Corinthians 13:1-3, that it doesn't matter what's present if love is absent, and it doesn't matter what's absent if love is present. That's how critical love is. If you subtract it from a person's life, it doesn't matter what they have. You add it all together, it's still nothing. That's what Paul argues, right? Though I speak with the tongues of men and of angels and have not love, I've become a sounding brass or a clanging cymbal. And though I have the gift of prophecy and understand all mystery and all knowledge, and though I have all faith so that I could move mountains but have not love, I am nothing. And though I bestow all my goods to feed the poor, and though I give my body to be burned but have not love, it profits me nothing. There's a lot of nothings in there. Oh, I do this, but do you love? If not, you're nothing. I do this, but if you don't love, you're nothing. So let's pull our seat up and learn from the apostle of love, because loving Jesus is at the heart of the gospel. Loving like Jesus is at the heart of Christianity. It doesn't matter what's present if love is absent in our lives. And I would add this, there are people all around us who need our love. Someone has said this wisely: the two essential needs of the human heart are to love and be loved. Isn't that true? In fact, I saw it expressed in a story I read about a young man who had just turned 30, and he was getting a little anxious that he hadn't found his wife yet. And one particular weekend at a friend's dinner party, he looked across the room and he made eye contact with a girl, and she kind of winked back, and he thought, hey, something's afoot here. And so he thought he'd just go straight for it, and he went over, and without batting an eyelid, he said to her, well, what kind of men do you like? Well, she was kind of taken back a little bit and laughed nervously. She says, well, all sorts, I guess. I mean, I've always liked the history and heritage of the Native American man. She says, although to be honest, just talking about the breadth of my taste, I do like men devoted to the Jewish tradition. And the guy kind of shook his head a little bit. Really, that's interesting. And she says, you know what? I got to tell you this. I'm just coming off a relationship, 6 months with a muscle-bound football player from Alabama. And she says, hey, enough about me. Tell me a little bit about you. I'm giving away all my secrets. Who are you? To which he replied, I'm Geronimo Bernstein. But my friends call me Bubba. There's a guy desperate for love. All right, he'll do anything to be loved. Because you see, the need of the human heart is to be loved and to love. And nobody will teach us that better than the Apostle John, the Apostle of Love. Now, John preached a blood-stained love, a brotherly love, and a balanced love. What I mean by that is John's love and his definition of it and his understanding of it is cross-centered. I quoted it, this is love, not that we loved God, but he loved us and sent his son to be a propitiation for our sins. His son died to satisfy the just demands of a holy God by giving his life the just for the unjust. That's at the heart of John's understanding of love. It's a blood-stained love. It's Calvary love. It's the gospel. And then he goes on to talk about brotherly love. You see, this blood-stained love, the love of God and Jesus Christ, when it lays hold of a man or a woman, it changes them and they become soft and tender and forgiving and patient and they love each other like Jesus loved them. Then we'll look at John's understanding of what I call a balanced love. Because one of the things interesting in John's writings is his love is not undiscerning. His love is marked by truth and defined by the gospel. And there's a discernment with his love. As Paul would put it, love rejoices in the truth, not in error. We'll get into that because so much of what we talk about today as love in our culture, it's so undiscerning. There's no boundaries to it. There's no theology to it. So hold your powder on that. Bloodstained, brotherly, balanced. We'll get into that. But let me just give you a bit of an outline of John. And then I'm going to jump off my last thought as we just kind of pencil a profile of this great apostle. Now, some of it's a bit of a crossover from one of the studies we did earlier because he has a brother, James. We've already looked at him. And so when I give you the profile of James, to a large degree, I was giving you the profile of John. Okay? John was born in the Galilee region. He's the son of Zebedee, and he's the brother of James. You can read about that in Mark 1, 19 to 20. We saw that in our study in Mark. We saw when Jesus calls James and John to follow him, he meets them on the quayside. They're in their boat because they're part of a fishing conglomerate. Peter seems to have been part of that. You can read in Luke 5, 10 that Peter was in business with James and John. And so he's from Galilee, son of Zebedee, brother of James, fisherman by trade. He evidently came from a well-to-do family because we've pointed out on several occasions, according to Mark 1 verse 20, that his father had hired servants. So even when James and John left their nets to follow Jesus, the business didn't collapse. And Salome, John's mother, was glad of that because she was often going to Zebedee for some money because she followed Jesus in his itinerant ministry. And according to Mark 15, 40 to 41, she was part of a group of women that occasionally followed Jesus and ministered to his physical and financial needs. John was probably the youngest of all the 12, and he will live the longest. He will die about AD 96. Almost 60 years after Jesus' death. He was part of the inner circle of disciples. There was James, John, and Peter. And they got to see more things than the others. They got some one-on-one time with Jesus on occasions that the others didn't get to enjoy. There was an intimacy between Jesus and John, so much that we read it here in John 13, 23, that at the Last Supper, John's laying his head on Jesus' breast. They're kind of in this semi-circle movement around the table, leaning upon one another. And this is the disciple whom Jesus loved. Now, you don't want to read into that, I don't like the other guys, I like this guy. It's just John's acknowledging from his side, he loves me. He's kind of thrilled at the enjoyment and intimacy that is his with the Lord Jesus Christ. One other little fascinating fact, given the intimacy between John and Jesus, we're not surprised, although we are surprised in John 19, 25 to 27, we're at the foot of the cross. John is the only apostle at the cross. And as Jesus anticipates his death, resurrection, ascension, he thinks about his mother. Jesus fulfilled the law. He fulfilled all things pertaining to righteousness. He honored his mother and father all the days of his life. And as he faced his own crucifixion, he thought about Mary, who was by now a widow, by implication. Joseph's probably dead, and Jesus says to John, take care of her. Now, given the fact that we've made reference to Roman Catholicism and their doctrine of Mariolatry, can I just say this? Should that be your background, something for you to think about? It's interesting to me that at the cross, Jesus doesn't put John into the care of Mary. He puts Mary into the care of John. Nowhere in the Bible, nowhere in the New Testament do we have this kind of omnipresent, omniscient Mary who knows everybody's needs and's got the ability to meet their needs or to have Jesus meet their needs because she asks. Isn't it interesting? She was a godly woman. She was the mother of Jesus, physically speaking, but she's in need of care herself. And John is given that stewardship. You can imagine how seriously he took that. Under the inspiration of the Holy Spirit, he wrote five books, John's Gospel, 1st, 2nd, and 3rd John, and the Revelation. Love the King James, brought up on it, but it kind of misleads you in its title, the Revelation of St. John the Divine. No, it's the Revelation of Jesus Christ through John, who finds himself on Patmos as a prisoner. Also, having made reference to that fact, Revelation 1:11 tells us in the latter years of his ministry, he really focuses on the churches in and around Asia Minor as he writes seven letters on behalf of Christ to those churches. Tradition tells us, and it's been well documented, that he resided in the church and presided over the church in Ephesus towards the end of his years. Paul planted it, but the apostle John will pastor it towards the end of his life, towards the end of the first century. Reminding ourselves of this fact, that these men are not titanium saints. They're not bulletproof. It's not like they don't face the same hard knocks in life that you and I do. And that's why I just want to also put this down in our penciling of a profile of John. He suffered a lot of grief in his life. Just keep that in mind, that this man's got scars on his soul, just like anybody else. He lost his brother to martyrdom. Read about that in Acts 12, 1-2. James was beheaded by Herod. And given the fact he's the youngest of the apostles, lives the longest and dies of a natural death, he's not martyred, the only apostle not to be martyred. He watched Peter and James and the other apostles all drop one by one. That's tough to watch. It's tough to go through. And that brings us to the last thought. He dies an old man, well into his 80s, maybe even into his early 90s. He dies of a natural cause, probably in and around Ephesus, where he was at one time purported to be buried. It's AD 96. Now, he has suffered for a time as a prisoner on the Isle of Patmos, where he receives the revelation of the end times. Patmos was a little island off modern-day Turkey in the Aegean Sea. He was in the salt mines. He worked and lived in a cave for a period of his life. Then he's released, and he, under Emperor Trajan, I think, who's the brother of Titus, who destroys Jerusalem in AD 70, he lives out his days as a pastor. So much so that Jerome, the early church father, in the year 300, tells us a story about John. By this stage, he's infirmed, he's old, he hasn't got the same kind of moxie he had as a young man, but he would often be carried into the pulpits of the churches in Asia. And Jerome tells us with a whispering voice, he would say to the congregations, little children, love one another. He didn't say much more than that. To the point where some of them said, John, have you nothing else to say? To which he would often say, when that is said, enough is said. Little children, love one another. So, that's our profile. John lived a long time. Right up until the end, he's loving Jesus, loving the church, and loving a world without Christ. He aged, as several commentators said, he aged gracefully. didn't he? We're told that George Mueller said, "Lord, keep me from becoming a cranky old Christian." And John the aged, John the elder, John in his 80s was no cranky old Christian. This son of thunder was now an apostle of love, and he died as a shining example of what happens and what should happen to people who live in the company of Christ. When you live in the company of Christ for that long, you'll start, or you should start, looking like him, living like him, and loving like him. My father worked in a factory in Belfast most of his life. It was a cigarette factory. You could smell the tobacco off his overalls and off his clothes because he was in that environment all day long. And he took on the, I was going to say the fragrance. I'm not sure tobacco's a fragrance. Hey, you know, if there's a perfume out called tobacco, let me know about it. But, you know, he took on that fragrance, clung to his clothes. You can't be in Gallagher's 5 days a week and not come out smelling like tobacco. And I thought about that. That's a negative illustration, but I'll turn it. Can you be with Jesus 50 years and not start smelling like him? Looking like him? Living like him? Loving like him? If you're a cranky old Christian after 50 years, something's gone awry. Because John dies at an age well into life. But he dies having grown in grace, grown in likeness to Jesus, grown in love for others, grown in humility.
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12: If he's not the Son of God, and if he is not God walking in human flesh, if he is not seated at the Father's right hand making intercession for us, then he was a liar, he was a counterfeit, and he was a fraud. You can't have a good Jesus unless he's God. The resurrection, the Father's way of putting value and absolute certainty before the whole world. This is not just another religious leader. This is the living God coming out of that tomb because death could not hold God the Son.
13: Welcome to In Touch, the teaching ministry of Dr. Charles Stanley. Down through the centuries, the varying beliefs of the world's religions have generated a lot of disagreement, and often their leaders have promised special knowledge about how to live forever. Today, we'll hear the Bible's simple message of salvation, clearing up the confusion about eternal life.
12: Are you interested in eternal life? Do you know what it is? Do you know how to possess it? Do you realize that once you have it, you can absolutely be sure of it? Well, that's what I want to talk about in this message. Simply this, eternal life, do you want it? And I want you to turn, if you will, to 1 John chapter 5. 1 John chapter 5,
0: beginning in verse 4, John makes it very, very clear as to how you and I can have eternal life. And so he begins by saying in verse 4, "Whatever is born of God overcomes the world, and this is the victory that has overcome the world, our faith. And who is the one who overcomes the world but he who believes that Jesus is the Son of God? This is the one who came by water and blood, Jesus Christ, not with the water only, but with the water and with the blood. And it is the Spirit who bears witness, because the Spirit is the truth. For there are three that bear witness, the Spirit and the water and the blood, and the three are in agreement. If we receive the witness of men, the witness of God is greater, for the witness of God is this, that he has borne witness concerning his Son. The one who believes in the Son of God has the witness in himself. The one who does not believe God has made him a liar, because he has not believed in the witness that God has borne concerning his Son. And the witness is this, that God has given us eternal life, and this life is in his Son. He who has the Son has the life. He who does not have the Son of God does not have the life. These things I've written to you who believe in the name of the Son of God, in order that you may know that you have eternal life." It's very clear in this passage, if you'll notice, in verse 11. "And the witness is this, that God has given us eternal life." And the first thing I simply want to say is this, that is, eternal life is a gift of God. Eternal life is a gift of God. For example, he says it here, and then that passage that all of us know so well in Romans chapter 6, 23, when he says, "The wages of sin is death, but the gift of God is eternal life through Jesus Christ our Lord." And it's very clear all through the scriptures that eternal life is a gift of God. It isn't something we work for, something we pay for, something we worship for. It is a gift of God from God. Eternal life is not a place. Eternal life is a relationship. Eternal life is a relationship with God through his Son, Jesus Christ, that makes it possible for us to spend eternity in a place called heaven. When you turn, for example, to the book of the Revelation, and you come to that 20th chapter and the 21st chapter, especially 21 and 22, when he's talking about heaven and describing heaven, he talks about the fact in verse 7 of chapter 21 that he says, "I'll be his God and he'll be my son." In chapter 22, verse 4, he says, "And they shall see his face, and his name shall be on their foreheads. And there shall no longer be any night. They shall not have any need of the light of the lamp, nor the light of the sun, because the Lord God shall illumine them, and they shall reign forever and ever." And then the 21st, 22nd chapters talk about heaven and what it's like. But the real emphasis in the fact that you and I have a personal relationship with God. Eternal life is a gift that he gives us that has to do with our relationship with him. But it has to do with a relationship that is eternal. That is, it is never ending. It is a duration of time in which there is no end whatsoever. So, once born, you live forever. We have the awesome privilege of choosing what that direction is going to be and where we're going to live. We're either going to live in heaven with Almighty God and all the wondrous things that he's provided for us, or we're going to be eternally separated from God, losing all hope forever and ever and ever of any good, of any change. There's not a single verse in the scripture that would even imply that once you die without Jesus Christ, that somehow you're going to get a second chance on the other side. There's not a single verse to imply that. Nowhere does the Bible teach that. That's why the emphasis of Jesus in so many things he said about eternity and about eternal punishment and about heaven. Because he was making the point, listen, if you don't do it now, it's going to be too late after you die. So when I think about what life's all about and think about the fact that I have a choice, then surely I have a deep interest in eternal life. This endless duration of life. This endless duration of life that is involved in fellowship and companionship and oneness and intimacy with God, who sent his Son to this world in order that I might be saved, forgiven of my sins, and have the gift of eternal life. Surely you'd be interested in that. Well, when I think about the fact that it's a gift, certainly ought to stir up somebody's interest. Nowhere in the Bible does it say, if you work so many years, you will earn the gift of eternal life. If you pay so much, you will be able to purchase eternal life. Now listen carefully. There's so much supposedly truth that goes on out there that has a subtle mixture. And here's the mixture. You'll hear the message is saved by grace, not by works. But then if you keep listening oftentimes, the next thing you hear is the fact, though it's not said, but it's implied, but in order to stay saved, here's what you got to do. You must do the following things. You must give so much, or you must serve God. You must do all these things. Listen, serving God and giving and praying and worshiping are all part of the Christian life, and it's what all of us who are saints, it's what we want to do. We love God. We want to do that. But how does a person come to eternal life? The Bible says it's a gift. Now watch this. It cannot be the result of what I did and a gift at the same time. It's either going to be a gift or it's going to be wages. That's why the Bible says the wages of sin is death, but the gift of God is eternal life. Listen, the gift of eternal life is eternal life. You can't portion out eternity. If it's eternal, it's eternal. You can't say, well, you get so much eternal life. No, if you get eternal life, you've got it, and you've got it forever. Nowhere does the Bible say that you get it by works. Not by works of righteousness, which we've done, but according to His mercy. His mercy, He saved us. He's forgiven us. Now, the big question is, how? How can I possess eternal life? Well, there are two very simple, again, two absolutes. The Bible's not hazy about this. Two absolutes. Number one, in order to possess eternal life, I must agree with God about who His Son is. Listen, I must agree with God's witness about who His Son Jesus is. Now, who is He? Well, that's what this passage is sort of dealing with here. When I say sort of, I mean the fact that some of this about blood, water, and spirit, John was writing to correct an error in the church. And the error was this, that when Jesus was born, came into the world as a man, when He was baptized, He became God. He remained God until He came to the cross, then He was man again. There's not one verse of Scripture anywhere in the Bible to say that. Not one. So that's the kind of area he was writing about. So that's why some of this is here, which I want us to look at for a moment. When we ask the question now, how does a person receive the gift of eternal life? I know deep down inside you either are interested. Now you're going to be interested. How do you receive the gift of eternal life? Well, let's look at it. Because again, it's very clear. Number one, you've got to believe that Jesus Christ is who God says He is. He is the eternal Son of the living God. Now listen to these passages, if you will. Verse 10, the one who believes in the Son of God has the witness in himself. I'm coming back to that now. The one who does not believe God has made him a liar because he has not believed in the witness that God has borne concerning His Son. That is, what did God say about His Son? And the witness is this, that God has given us eternal life and this life is in His Son. He who has the Son has the life. He who does not have the Son of God does not have life. So, what is the testimony? What is the witness of Almighty God about His Son? He says, His Son, Jesus Christ, is the Son of God. Jesus said, if you've seen Me, you've seen the Father. I am the Father one. Jesus is deity, even as God the Father is deity. And so people who say to you, well, now, wait a minute. You know, I believe in God. You mean to tell me that if I believe in God, and I don't believe in Jesus, that I don't have eternal life? Well, listen to what He said. He who has the Son has life. He who does not have the Son of God does not have life. That doesn't leave any question. There can be no doubt about that whatsoever. What He's saying here is this. In order for me to have the gift of eternal life, I must agree with God about who He says His Son is. And He says His Son, Jesus Christ is His Son, His eternal Son, the Son of God. Jesus confessed to being the Son of God. Peter said, Thou art the Christ, the Son of the living God. And all through the Gospels, He was identified as the Son of God. If you've seen Me, He says, you've seen the Father. I'm the Father one. If you've seen Him, you've seen the Father. He and the Father are one. He is deity. And when a person says, well, I do believe in God, but I don't believe in Jesus, then my friend, no matter what else you believe in life, if you do not believe that Jesus Christ is divine, that He is deity, if you do not believe that He is the eternal Son of God, then let me ask you a question. Why did He die? Because if He were just a man, He had to be a sinner. Now listen to this. You can't have it the way the world wants it. You just can't have it this way. Let me show you why. You can't have it that Jesus was a good man, wonderful man, good teacher, great philosopher, healer, a great person in history, but he was not the Son of God, and he certainly was not God. Now, you can't have it that way. You say, yes, I can. No, you can't. Because Jesus Christ could not be a good man. He could not be just a philosopher. He couldn't be all of that. If he's not the Son of God, and if he is not God walking in human flesh, if he is not seated at the Father's right hand making intercession for us, then he was a liar, he was an imposter, he was a counterfeit, and he was a fraud. You can't have a good Jesus unless he's God. The resurrection, the Father's way of putting value and absolute certainty before the whole world, this is not just another religious leader. Not just a philosopher, not just a teacher, not just a preacher, not just a theologian. This is the living God coming out of that tomb because death could not hold God the Son. Validating everything he said and giving you and me the assurance that we need. That when the Bible says absent from the body, present with the Lord, suppose he was still in the grave. Suppose he's like all other religious leaders. We'd have no assurance whatsoever. We have absolute assurance. Rose from the grave, validated, gave us blessed assurance that he's everything he says he is. Well, first of all, you got to believe who he is. He's the Son of God, the eternal Son of God who came in the world to die on a cross. You know that your sins and mine may be forgiven. But there's a second thing. The second thing is you must be willing to accept him as your personal Savior. You must be willing to accept him as your personal Savior. Now, when I think about the whole idea of accepting him as your personal Savior and what people think about that. So I believe in Jesus. Well, I want you to think about something. This is so crystal clear and it's so black and white. Are you listening? Say amen. Watch this. Couldn't be any clearer than this. Listen carefully. Eternal life is irretrievably, irrevocably, immutably linked to the person of Jesus. You can't have one without having the other. Listen to this. Here's how you have the Son. He says, to as many as believed in him, to them gave he the right, the authority, the power to become the sons of God. As many as believed in him, receive him, as many as received him by faith. Now, what does it mean to receive Jesus? Watch this carefully. It means that I accept the testimony of God the Father, God the Son. I accept the testimony of Scripture about who he is. That he is man's only hope, that he's man's Savior. That's the way forgiveness comes. If I receive Jesus Christ as my personal Savior, that means I accept personally that who he is God the Father, Son. I accept who he is. I accept what he did in my behalf, that he died for my sins. I accept that. And apply that to my own life by faith. I accept who he is and I accept what he did. And I accept the fact that God said, if I do so, if I believe him, I will be saved. So let me define what believe means. To believe in Jesus means that I have a confident conviction that Jesus is who he says he is. And upon placing my trust in him as my Savior, I enter into a personal and eternal relationship with him. It is a confident conviction that Jesus is who he says he is. And upon placing my trust in him, I believe you who you say you are. Placing my trust in him, which would include that I believe what he did at Calvary in my behalf. I enter into by faith, I enter into a personal, eternal relationship with him. Therefore, when a person says, oh, I believe about Jesus, that's not believing in Jesus. One of these days, you're going to come to the end of life. What you've believed all these years isn't going to make any difference whatsoever if you have rejected Jesus all these years. You see, I understand this may be a little difficult for you because of maybe somewhere you've come from in life or whatever your religion may be. I have nothing personal in mind. I'm interested in one thing, that you simply know the truth. When it comes the time when you close your eyes on this life and you open them on the next one, I just want you to be sure that it will not be a fearful time, a tragic time, a tormenting moment, a moment when you become hysterically uncontrollable because you know when you take your last breath, you're going into an endless, uncertain, unknown eternity that you know nothing about. There's only one way to avoid that. This is the way it is. To accept what God the Father said about His Son. There's only one Jesus. He's God the Father's only begotten Son, who came into this world in His sinless perfection for the purpose of dying for your sins. So that the moment you ask Him to forgive you of your sin, on the basis of who He is, the great forgiver, the basis of what He did, He paid your sin debt in full. Placing your trust in Him, you become a child of God. Your eternal future is secure forever. He comes to live on the inside of you to enable you to live a very godly life. That's what this is all about. The gift of eternal life is yours for the asking and yours for the believing. Do you want it? If you're wise, you'll take it. Father, I pray the Holy Spirit has penetrated every single heart that has heard this message. For those who are full of doubts, we want to ask you to settle those doubts right now. For those who know in their heart there's never been a time when they made this momentous decision that affects their whole destiny, grant them the courage and the simple faith to pray this prayer to you, believing with all their heart, because there's no reason to doubt it, that you've heard and that you've answered even while they're praying. If you will pray this prayer, Heavenly Father, I know I've sinned against you. I'm asking you to forgive me of my sin. I do believe that Jesus Christ is your Son. I believe that when He went to the cross at Calvary, He paid my sin debt in full. By faith, I receive Jesus as my personal Savior. Here and now, I accept your forgiveness and the gift of eternal life through Jesus Christ, the Lord, and now my Lord. In His name I pray. Amen. If you prayed that prayer, you can't ever be the same. And my friends, you don't have to worry about death, because when it hits you, things are going to get better instantly because you have the gift of eternal life.
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13: 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There's no shortage of bad news. If you're a dad and a believer, how can you reassure your children? Here's A Moment with Charles Stanley.
17: People talk about how bad times are today. Well, I can look back and realize when we were fighting a war on both sides of our nation, in Europe and in Japan, it looked like they were coming up the Aleutian Chain and we were going to be invaded, and then the communist world was taken over. In other words, there have always been crises and always been things to fear. And so dad has to remind his children that, you know, there have always been times like this, but we're trusting God. God is sovereign. He's in charge of everything. And I think one of the basic principles of scripture that a father needs to get across to his whole family, his wife and his children: God is in control. And to assure them that in spite of all the things that are going on, God's bigger than all of that. And if he's in control, I have no reason to fear, because he's going to take care of us, provide for our needs. What he says he will do, he will do. And when the father projects that image, it just builds confidence and assurance. That child, they can go to school with confidence and assurance. They can hear all the bad news. And think about all the bad news that comes across on television. We're going to be invaded by this. We could be bombed. There could be a bomb that just wipes out the whole city. Well, the father needs to sit there and say, you know what? They're forgetting something. God's in control. We're trusting him. He can take care of us. And that conveys a message of strength and courage in the life of that child.
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23: 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There's a lot of talk these days about injustice. Politicians, social scientists, and so many others confidently propose solutions to problems like poverty, hunger, and crime. Of course, if you're a Christian, you know that while sin remains on earth, so will injustice. But there is reason for hope. In fact, a day is coming when all wrongs will be made right. All sickness, suffering, hate, and injustice will be swept away. Today, John MacArthur is going to take a look at that glorious future, a time of peace, joy, and justice inaugurated by Christ's return. So stay here on Grace to You as we continue John's study, The Return and Reign of Jesus Christ. Here's John with today's lesson.
22: Let's look at the Word of God, Zechariah chapter 9. People ask me very often, mostly people who don't know Christ, they say, "What's wrong with the world? Why is there all this injustice? Why is there all this turmoil? Why is there all this war? Why all the disease and the pain and the agony? And why is this chaos existing in the world?" There's a very simple answer. The king is absent, and therein lies the chaos. The king is absent. Well, he came once, and he came once and promised to right the world. He said he was the Messiah of Israel. He said he was the Prince of Peace. He said he was the King of Kings. He said he was the Lord of Lords. And he was going to take back this world from the usurper that had had it for a long time, whose name was Satan. And he offered his kingdom to people, but they rejected it, didn't they? So he went away. And he said, "I'll be absent a little longer, but I'll be back." And so we say very often as Christians, the king is coming back. And when he comes back, war will end, injustice will end, anarchy will end, confusion will end, pain and disease and all the other things will be brought to a bare minimum. The world will be righted when Jesus comes again. He will seize the reins of the government of the world, and he will rule with a compassionate rod. There are two elements that we find in Zechariah's prophecy and in all the other prophetic books in the Bible that write about his return. One is positive and one is negative. One says that he comes with great salvation, and the other says that he comes in great judgment. And as we approach Zechariah 9 through 14, the last five chapters of Zechariah, we find these same two elements of the return of Christ are emphasized. That which is positive in the salvation of Israel and the restoration of the earth and the kingdom and all the glory that God deserves and His Son is finally going to attain, and comparing with that the terrible, fearful, eternal judgments that fall. And in contrast to His first coming, when men succeeded in killing Him, at His second coming, He will destroy His enemies all over the face of the earth. And then, and only after that judgment, He will begin to minister healing to a sick world, and the wonders of his salvation will come to pass. These are the two emphases of chapter 9, and the same two, as I said, that flow all throughout the Bible. The judgment work of Christ is not an easy work to speak on. Because, you see, even Isaiah, in Isaiah 28:21, calls it God's, quote, strange work. Because to Isaiah, it seems to be so contrary to the greatest attribute of God, which is his love, the supreme quality of his nature. But you see, God must be a God of judgment because he loves. You see, he loves so much that the day is coming when he is going to protect those who are the objects of his love from evil forever. And the only way he can do it is to destroy evil, you see? So even that is an act of love, to protect and preserve the full manifestation of his love to his people forever. And so he will come in judgment to destroy sinners and sin. But the other side of it is that he will come to save. So much of the Bible talks about the judgment part of it. You can't deny it. It's all over the Bible. The major prophets, the minor prophets, they all talk about it. I was thinking of Joel 3:12. Let the nations be wakened and come to the valley of Jehoshaphat, which incidentally is a valley that is created when Jesus hits the earth. His feet land on the Mount of Olives and the earth splits. And a valley is made there, the valley of Jehoshaphat, and the nations are gathered. And he says, there will I sit to judge the nations round about. Put in the sickle, for the harvest is ripe. Come, get down, for the press is full. The vats overflow, for their wickedness is great. Multitudes, multitudes in the valley of decision. For the day of the Lord is near in the valley of decision. The sun and the moon shall be darkened. The stars shall withdraw their shining. The Lord shall roar out of Zion and utter his voice from Jerusalem. The heavens and the earth shall shake, but the Lord will be the hope of his people and the strength of the children of Israel. There you see the two sides, the great judgment, but the Lord also is the hope of his people. There are times in the New Testament that this judgment is presented, Matthew 24, Matthew 25, Revelation 14, 14 to 20, many places. But the other side of it, of course, is salvation, and that's presented too. When Jesus comes, it won't all be judgment. It'll be salvation for his people and the fullness of that salvation, all it could possibly mean. Listen, for example, to Luke 21:27. And then shall they see the Son of Man coming in a cloud with power and great glory. And when these things begin to come to pass, listen, then look up and lift up your heads, for your redemption, what? Draws nigh. It isn't just judgment, it's judgment on the ungodly and on sin, but it's redemption for those who are God's own. Dear weeping prophet Jeremiah talks about this day and what's going to happen when the children of Israel enter into the covenant of God in Jeremiah 31 and verse 3, the whole chapter really, but verse 3, the Lord hath appeared of old unto me, saying, yea, I have loved thee with an everlasting love. Therefore, with loving kindness have I drawn thee. Listen, again I will build thee, and thou shalt be built, O virgin of Israel. Thou shalt again be adorned with thy timbrels, and shalt go forth in the dances of those who make merry. There's coming a day when salvation returns. So we come then to chapter 9 again. And we have to see these two sides in this chapter, the side of judgment and the side of salvation. And we're going to see them in chapter 9, 10, 11, 12, 13, and 14. That's why I took the time to cover it so you'd understand. We left off at verse 8. After finishing off with Alexander, he turns to Christ in the middle of verse 8. I will encamp about mine house because of the army, because of him that passes by, and because of him that returns. Now, that was Alexander. God says, I'll encamp around my city. He'll pass by on his way to Egypt. He'll return back again, and he won't harm you. And then he turns to the future in a sweeping jump in the middle of the verse and says, and no oppressor shall pass through them anymore, for now have I seen with my eyes. And here there's a leap into the end of the age, and when Christ comes, he says, there'll never, ever beyond that be another oppressor in the land of Israel. We know that couldn't be fulfilled by Alexander, could it? Because there were plenty since then. Some even now. So he jumps into the future and he says there's coming a time when the other conqueror, the divine conqueror, not the human one, comes. And after him, there'll never be an oppressor again. For now have I seen with my eyes. In other words, that means God says, I have seen all I am going to see of oppression. I've seen all I'm going to allow. I've seen enough. And when Jesus comes, it'll be over. And that introduces us to the second part of the chapter. Not the human conqueror, but part two, the divine conqueror, verse 9. Now watch this comparison. Verse 9, here we go. Ready? Rejoice greatly, O daughter of Zion. Get happy, Israel. Shout, O daughter of Jerusalem. Behold, thy king cometh unto thee. Stop right there. He says, hey, people, get happy. The king is going to come. And boy, you know, when Alexander came, he was hot stuff. You know, the white charger and the whole bit. But look at the comparison. This is incredible. He is just and having salvation. Notice those two things? Justice refers to what aspect of his coming? Judgment. Salvation refers to the saving aspect. He is just and he has salvation. The same two things. But look, lowly, riding on an ass and upon a colt, the foal of an ass. Riding on a donkey and a baby donkey. Some conqueror. Something wrong here. With that humble statement is the conqueror introduced. They would have reacted perhaps by saying, I never saw a conqueror in my life riding around on a donkey's colt. Where's the white steed? But this is a different conqueror. Now, I want to show you several things. First of all, his character in verse 9. His character in verse 9. The character of this conqueror. You know, it's amazing as you look at the text because against the background of the invincible marching army of Alexander comes one who doesn't inspire fear and he doesn't inspire dread and nobody's shaking and nobody's quaking. But he inspires praise and apparently, as we shall see, he inspires peace. This is a different conqueror. This is not a foreign tyrant, but Israel's own king. He is not cruel and oppressive. He is righteous. He is not slaying. He is saving. He is not rich and powerful. He is poor and meek, and he doesn't ride a steed. He rides an ass's colt. But Zechariah says, get ecstatic. That's what the Hebrew says, ecstatic rejoicing. Flip out. Get happy. Hoop it up. And he tells them why. There are four elements to his character. A is his character. Four elements. First of all, he's a king. Behold, thy king cometh. The absolute monarch. I love this. Thy king. Israel's king. Israel's redeemer. The promised seed of David. The Messiah. The one who is to reign. The one of whom Isaiah said, unto us a child is born, and the government shall be upon his shoulders. He's the king. And so it was announced at his birth. He's the king. And so it was announced at his death. Placarded on the cross, Jesus of Nazareth, the king. And he was. Though they said it in jest, he was the king. The king is coming. People, listen. It's going to be so good for this old world when the king gets back, don't you think? To make it all right, to fix it all up. When he takes it back from that usurper Satan. Second thing it says about him, he's not only the king, but he is just. He is just. His character is royal and his character is righteous. His character is royal and his character is righteous. That means he deals justly. He deals righteously. He will do what is right. No more will anybody say, you can't get no justice. No more. He is righteous. Won't it be great to have a world where all decisions are made by one who is absolutely righteous and just? Scripture talks so much about that. I wish we had time to go into all the thoughts that it has. Third thing, he is not only royal, he is not only righteous, but it says He has salvation. He is a Savior. He is a King. He is righteous. He is the Savior. He is royal. He is righteous. He is redeeming. He comes to save. And what did the angel say? When he was born, thou shalt call his name what? Jesus. Why? For he shall save his people from their sins. That's why we come to the table, isn't it? He's a Savior. We need a Savior, don't we? Somebody to save us from our sins. Alexander was no Savior. Alexander wasn't even righteous. He was a puny king compared to Christ. And then it says, lastly, in discussing his character, he is not only a king and righteous and a Savior, but he is meek. He is meek. And it simply says, lowly. Do you see it there? Lowly. Humble. Quite different from Alexander. The word in the Hebrew means poor. And the same Hebrew word is used in an economic sense to speak of somebody with no money. That sounds like Jesus, doesn't it? You know, when they crucified him, they took all of his belongings. You know what they had? One robe. That was it. Foxes have holes, the birds of the air have nests. Matthew 8:20 says, but the Son of Man hath not any place, what? To lay his head. You know where his home was? The Mount of Olives. That's where he went every night and communed with the Father and slept under the stars. If he stayed in a home, it was the home of Mary and Martha, Lazarus, or somebody else who kept him there. He had nothing. The word means poor in the Hebrew language when it refers to economics. When it is the same word is used to speak of somebody else other than economic, it has to do with them being sick or wounded or afflicted. But the whole idea is of a person who has nothing, who is miserable, who suffers alone. That's him. That's him. Meekness. And Zechariah ties that meekness into a very explicit prophecy, and he says when he does come as king, just, Savior, lowly, it'll be riding on an ass, on the colt, the foal of an ass. Now, early in Israel's history, very early, it was respectable to ride around on a donkey. But by Solomon's time, it wasn't. See, Solomon brought into Israel horses. He was really big on horses. I've been to his stable. You see, his stable, is it still there? Yep. You know where it is? It's right on the shelf overlooking the valley of Megiddo where Armageddon will be fought. That's where Solomon's stables were. And I'll never forget looking at them. They were massive stables. And from that time on, nobles and soldiers and important people rode horses and the donkey lost its dignity. You were really admitting your poverty by putting around on a donkey. Jeremiah 17:25, then shall there enter into the gates of this city kings and princes sitting on the throne of David, riding chariots and horses. So Jeremiah 17:25 acknowledges that kings and princes rode horses, not donkeys. So you see, this would be a strange prophecy. The king is coming riding on a donkey's colt. Well, that's an amazing prophecy. Did it happen? Look at Matthew 21. Matthew 21. And when they drew near to Jerusalem and were come to Bethpage, under the Mount of Olives, which is, of course, east of the city, then Jesus sent two disciples and said to them, go into the village opposite you, and straightway you shall find an ass tied and a colt with her. Loose them and bring them to me. How did he know that? Just like he knew everything. Just a part of the information that God has, total information. When you find this little donkey with a colt, bring it. If anybody says, you shall say the Lord has need of them. Straightway, he will send them. In other words, he says, I'll not only take care of the fact that the donkey's there, but I'll take care of the questions the man might have. Just tell him the Lord sent for them, and we'll work on his heart, and he'll let you go. All this was done that it might be fulfilled, which was spoken by the prophet. What prophet? Zechariah, we just read it, saying, tell ye the daughter of Zion, behold, thy king comes unto thee, meek and sitting on an ass and a colt, the foal of an ass. Just exactly as was prophesied. And he got on, verse 7, they set him on it, and a very great multitude spread their garments in the way. They cut down branches from the trees, spread them in the way. The multitude that went before and that followed cried, saying, Hosanna to the King of David, blessed is he that cometh in the name of the Lord, Hosanna in the highest. Hosanna to the what? The King. He was a king, riding on a donkey. Prophecy explicitly fulfilled.
23: You're listening to Grace to You, the Bible teaching ministry of John MacArthur. Today we continued John's study titled The Return and Reign of Jesus Christ. Well, as John pointed out today, the Old Testament talked a lot and talked specifically about what Jesus' first coming would look like. Isaiah said he would be born of a virgin. Micah promised he would be born in Bethlehem, and the book we're currently studying, Zechariah, said he would enter Jerusalem on a donkey. But does the Old Testament have as much to say about Christ's second coming as it did about his first? Here's how John answered that question.
2: Yeah, I think in all truth, you could say that the Old Testament says more about his second coming than it does about his first coming. Mm. And that is why the apostles and prophets had such a difficult time preaching the life and ministry of Jesus Christ to the Jews, because the Jews' understanding of the Old Testament was primarily related to the glorious arrival of Messiah. And so the apostles had to tell them, you need to go back to the Old Testament and find that he had to suffer and die and rise, and then would come the glory of his kingdom after that. So, yeah, I think there is much more in the Old Testament that speaks to the ultimate triumph of Messiah than there is to his humiliation. However, having said that, the elements of his humiliation are extremely precise. So you have very, very detailed elements of the incarnation, the first coming of Christ. But when you come to the second coming, you have these massive Old Testament pictures of the fulfillment of the covenant of the king, the sovereignty, the bringing of the kingdom, and all the glorious elements of his return to take over the earth, to reign, and then to bring in the new heaven and the new earth.
3: Yeah, it almost seems like those prophecies of the first and second coming are kind of blended together in ways in the Old Testament. If all you ever read was the Old Testament, it would be easy to conflate the two and think
2: it was all one event.
3: Yeah.
2: Now, that's true, because the prophets don't say, okay, now I'm talking about the first coming, and now I'm talking about the second coming. There's not a clear demarcation between those. That's true. That would be true in the prophets. That all kind of is one package, and I think the Jews ignored the part about the suffering, and they tended to attribute it to something other than the Messiah. In fact, they thought God may be talking about them as a nation. But when the New Testament comes and Jesus comes in humiliation and in his incarnation, it becomes crystal clear that he is fulfilling the elements of his first coming as laid out in the Old Testament.
3: The second coming is still to be looked forward to. You think that's going to happen literally as it's described by the prophets?
2: Well, yeah, and I think that the test is that the first coming was exactly, specifically, and literally what the Old Testament prophet said it would be. Why would we not think the second coming will be equally literal and specific as the Old Testament prophet said it would be? So we're looking forward to a real coming of Christ, a real series of holocausts that are going to cover the face of the earth. Horrendous things are going to happen. Armies are going to gather. The Old Testament is very specific about rulers and armies and leaders and how it all plays out in the Middle East and around the nation Israel, and powers from the north and powers from the east and Armageddon and all those kinds of things. So yeah, I think absolutely specific fulfillment. You can't ignore that. That is the end of the story. And if you use the same rules of interpretation that led you to believe in the doctrine of justification and apply it to prophetic passages, you're going to come up with a premillennial, pre-tribulational view of the return of Jesus Christ. And we're responsible to proclaim that, to proclaim his glory.
3: And what a great responsibility that is. Friend, to help you keep developing your skill as a student of Scripture, especially the prophetic texts, keep in mind that we have thousands of free study tools available at our website that can help you do just that. Take advantage of those resources when you get in touch with us today. Our web address is gty.org. That's gty.org. Now, one resource at the website is the Grace to You blog. Look for the series of articles titled, How to Prepare for Christ's Return. It's a great supplement to the lesson you heard today. You can also read daily devotionals from John. You can follow along with the reading plan from the MacArthur Daily Bible. And don't forget, John's entire sermon archive. That's more than 3,600 sermons. is available to download in MP3 and transcript format, free of charge. That includes all 8 messages from John's current study called The Return and Reign of

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5: Help the child learn that life is not about avoiding pain, because sometimes our culture teaches them it's about being happy and avoiding all kinds of pain. They stay immature. That actually embrace it, make it your ally.
6: That's Dr. John Townsend, and he's back with us again today on Focus on the Family, talking about how you can implement healthy boundaries with your children. Thanks for joining us. I'm John Fuller.
4: You know, yesterday we talked about teaching kids to accept the consequences of their actions. I think most parents struggle with that. Then we covered the strengths and weaknesses of gentle parenting and really defining boundaries and how we get on to a healthy, regular, reinforced boundary approach to really help your child to mature and grow in the healthiest way possible. Today, we're going to talk about some key concepts, including the steps to helping kids develop their own sense of right and wrong, which, as we talked about yesterday with Dr. Townsend, no is actually a good thing for a child to learn. It starts to develop their identity, and you want that child in later teen years to be able to say no. And so that's a good thing. It's not an error if they're pushing back a little. But how do we do this constructively? It's going to be a great conversation. And I hope if you missed last time, get the Focus on the Family app so you can hear it and hear all the inventory here at Focus on the Family.
6: Yeah, that app is available and free to you, and we hope you'll get that. Dr. Townsend has co-written a book with Dr. Henry Cloud. It really is a classic. It's called Boundaries with Kids, How Healthy Choices Grow Healthy Children. And we'll encourage you to get a copy when you contact us.
4: John, welcome back to the program.
5: Thanks, guys. You know, I was thinking when you read that part about Henry and I writing this, John, it came about because all the boundaries work was working. And then people came along and parents said, we'd like to help our kids with this boundary thing before they have the train wrecks and the pain that we had in our adult lives. So can you write in a more preventive level? But thank you to the parents who are asking for that.
4: Yeah, that's so good. Let me start here. What does it look like for kids to learn to respect the boundaries of others?
5: Well, they don't start off that way because their life is, you know,
4: it's all about me.
5: It's about me, and mom and dad exist to serve me, and that's okay for a while. But sooner or later, you're going to be in a world of relationships, and they have to learn this. And there are some relational no's they have to learn. As young children, don't hurt someone. I mean, it's fundamental. Don't trespass on someone's things, and especially don't punish another kid's no. If a kid disagrees, don't make them bad because they got to have a choice. How do you do that? Well, you have empathy for it because it's hard for them, but you correct them and you give them consequences with their disrespect. Even if they don't like it, they have to learn that mom and dad don't like disrespect of themselves and other people. But here's another really important part. They'll learn to respect other people's boundaries when you establish your own separateness as a parent. For example, the child wants to do something and you've already played with them for a long time and now you want to, I don't know, do a crossword puzzle. And the child comes up again and says, play with me. And sometimes the parent's tempted to say, well, I got to be a good parent. Even though I spent 2 hours here, I'll put my puzzle aside. The best thing to say is, no, I'm going to do a puzzle right now. That's what I need to do, but you can play. And all of a sudden the child's in a world where, oh, you're not always available when I always need you. I've got to respect that. So insist on your own separateness as well as the child's.
4: Yeah. You know, we've had Dr. Ken Wilgus here. You might know Dr. Ken Wilgus, great guy. He wrote the funniest book title, which was Feeding the Mouth That Bites You, How to Emancipate Your Teenagers into Adulthood. And it really is in this area that I'm about to ask you, and that's giving kids some age-appropriate freedom to help them separate themselves in a healthy way from the parent. For example, he would say, at some point, you let your 13, 14-year-old own their room.
5: Yep.
4: And his rules were, you just don't have, nothing can be stinky or rotting. Hopefully we've taught you how to keep your room nicely, but that's it. And you hand it over and you don't take it back. Is that a good thing?
5: That is so wise. It comes down to what, in the book we call it the law of sowing and reaping.
4: Yeah.
5: Think about how we all learn as humans, not just kids. We learn when we reap what we sow. Look at freedom. How can they sow when they don't have a choice? You've got to have freedom to make a bad choice to sow so you can reap. They have to be free to sow positive things or negative things. Otherwise, there's no reaping and no learning and no growing.
4: That's so amazing. Let's talk about unconditional love. This one, I have this banter in my own head when you're saying, I love you. I love you so much. You're never going to know how much I love you. Put that down. If you don't respond, and it like totally communicates my love is conditional. And I think parents, we have this inner struggle going, am I loving this child unconditionally? Or am I putting all the conditions on it because they're not performing or behaving the way that I want them to? Speak to that dilemma, and then what is healthy, real, unconditional love look like?
5: Yeah, let's start with what that really is. Think about God. He doesn't, I don't know about you guys, but he hasn't answered all my prayers this year. Right. But I know he loves me all the time. Yeah. And so it doesn't, some people think that unconditional love is always feeling good feelings toward and always gratifying the child. I feel good towards you. I'm always, that's love. Well, that can be hate. You can make you can make a drug addict out of that. So love is really a stance of I'm for you and I want your best. And if we can change it from the feeling and gratification to it's a mental state that makes me want to do the very best for you, even if it's uncomfortable, that's unconditional love. I don't have to feel good feelings when my kid's screaming and yelling and causing a mess. But I shouldn't be harsh, but I should be direct. But I know I'm doing the surgery that's needed right now.
4: So unconditional love is, hey, I didn't kick you out of the house.
5: And hate might be, I did kick out of the house too early.
4: Yeah.
5: Instead of when
4: you
5: should.
4: Yeah, I mean, that's the whole balancing feature of parenting. Let's hear a clip like we did yesterday. Let's hear a clip from a dad on setting boundaries.
7: My two sons are 24 and 26 years old, and they don't really help out with the bills or rent, and what little money they make is spent on drugs. My younger son is trying, but he sees his older brother getting away with stuff, and he just follows in his footsteps. I don't believe it.
5: My heart just sank to hear this man. Whoever you are, man, I'm so sorry. I'll say a prayer. Let me provide a sort of a path here for this gentleman who's kind of living a nightmare. You're going to need support. Whatever's going on in the house with two grown young men who are doing drugs and not spending it on the right things and that sort of thing, you're going to need to get external support. So don't do this on your own. Get a good church, a good Christian therapist. Get people around you who have the same values, because for you to change this is going to take some time. Now, number one, I think you're going to have to get, once you've got the support systems in, you're going to have to insist on a drug-free home. I mean, that's just, you can't compromise on that. And there are going to have to be some rules that you'll probably need help with in constructing, such as, here's what will keep you in the house for as long as until you're ready to launch, because they do need to launch sooner or later, and here's what won't. There are good counselors and therapists that can help you make a plan. You're going to need to chart a path for autonomy that your sons are not ready for. So I want you to start, as Stephen Covey says, with the end in mind. The end in mind is that they're out of your house. They can't be happy with that or fulfilled with that. Out of the house, autonomous, free, working somewhere, drug-free. And so what does it take to create that? Keep the long run in mind. That means some of them may need a coach or a counselor. They also may need to know some house rules that you're going to enforce, and they may need to have the consequences of, you can stay here if you don't do drugs. If you can't, I'm sorry, you're going to be out of the house. And I've had to do that with many parents who said, well, what will they do? Well, they'll probably sleep on a friend's couch for a while and eat pizza and then find out, gosh, it's better being at home like the prodigal son. But you're going to have the rules and enforce those. And all the same time, letting these young men know, that you love them, even though they will say that you hate them. You're providing experts, you're providing structure, you're providing a way and a path for autonomy and leaving and cleaving that they don't possess.
4: John, you encourage parents in the book to consider pain a good experience. It can be a good experience for them to know the bottom. And, you know, we all say this in the Christian community, you know, it's important for your children to go to a valley if that's where God needs to meet them. And, you know, one of the most, I think, challenging questions I ever received is, would you be willing to let God take your kids through that valley?
5: I think that's the hardest prayer any of us can pray, but it's a good one.
4: Yeah, and tell us why. Why is pain helpful?
5: Well, let's start with Hebrews 12, where it says, all discipline seems painful, but it brings the peaceable fruit of righteousness. God's very clear, and he's the being that created neuroscience and parenting in the first place, and we want our kids to live a life of being right, living the right life. And so pain teaches us things. Now, we're not talking about the wrong kind of pain. We don't want to damage the child. Yeah. We don't mind them being uncomfortable. Discomfort is very different than damage. So evaluate if it's the right kind of pain that will help them mature and thrive. But yes, help the child learn that life is not about avoiding pain, because sometimes our culture teaches them it's about being happy and avoiding all kinds of pain. They stay immature. Actually, embrace it. Make it your ally. Learn to deal with a difficult teacher. Learn to deal with that bully. Learn to deal with a sport you haven't done or a course you haven't taken, and look what happens on the other end when you succeeded. Hmm. And so all of a sudden they realize pain is my friend. It's my ally.
4: Yeah, but it's, again, hard to stand there as a parent and allow that to happen. But you got to do your best to let God do his best.
5: Yeah.
4: Right?
5: And that's when we need community. Those parents who are like-minded, and you can call them and say, I'm so sad. My child's crying and they're discouraged, but it was a legitimate boundary and a consequence. And the parent goes, stick with it, stick with it. And if you tell your child, stick with it, that child takes that in. And when they're 30, they'll go, I've got a hard job. I've got a hard marriage. I can stick with it because I've done it before.
4: That's good.
5: It's the internalization.
6: Yeah. And if you're that parent and you're thinking, this is just too difficult, I don't have the community, I don't know where to turn, Dr. Townsend mentioned the importance of a Christian counselor. We have caring Christian counselors here at Focus on the Family. So if this is touching a nerve for you, please call us, 800, the letter A and the word family. This is Focus on the Family with Jim Daly, and Dr. John Townsend has co-written a book called Boundaries with Kids, How Healthy Choices Grow Healthy Children. 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And we'll encourage you to get a copy of the book from us. You can call that number, 800, the letter A in the word family, or stop by our website, and that's focusonthefamily.com/broadcast.
4: John, let's play another question about boundaries.
8: Hi, I have a question. My son is very energetic, likes to be active, like play sports and all those things, but I find it hard to get him to actually sit and listen. He's 6 years old, and I was wondering what would be a good way to teach him the importance of listening and having good listening skills.
5: Yeah, and you're addressing this at the right time, too. Six is a great age to learn that. And at six, especially boys, a lot of times girls, too, you're interested more in your activities, and you're interested more in what you have to say and not what anybody else has to say. So I would address this very directly with your son, just like any parent does. Here's how you clean your room. Here's how you set it for the table. And I would say, I want to help you learn to listen, because this is something that I think you're kind of challenged in. It's going to be very important to you. And so you just tell him, this is how you have great relationships. This is how people like you better. This is where you learn things. Now, sometimes a six-year-old who's really into activities will just blow that off. But it's in there somewhere, because you have to give them the framework first of why this is important. And the second thing is, you give them examples and say, when I was trying to tell you something about X, a movie we saw or something we did at church, and you kept changing the subject and talking about yourself, it didn't work between you and me, and you and I weren't that close. And all of a sudden they realize, oh, this affects my relationships. And then sometimes a child will say, well, what do I do? Well, teach them the basics of asking questions. Stop talking, and then say, How are you doing? What did you think? How was your day? And teach them those basic questions that everybody's got to learn, three or four of them that can get somebody to open up. And then have them practice that with their friends. And all of a sudden, now they're the captain of the team. Now, if none of that is working, that's when you have to say, in our home, we're going to need to have you talk and then listen and talk and then listen. And if you can't stop talking, sweetheart, we don't want to do it, but there might be a consequence for that, because you talking all the time and not listening is kind of hard on the whole family. It's not good for you. But hopefully it'll be done before you have to go to the consequence. But I've had parents have to do that, say, it's your turn to stop talking and start listening, and make that a norm so they do it in the real life.
4: It's so funny. I'm laughing because when I was a child, my mom's best friend, and we considered her family part of our family, my mom's best friend, Penny. And I think I was just talking way too much. Heaven knew that I would be sitting behind a microphone someday. But she said to me, she just turned to me and she said, Jimmy, you've got diarrhea of the mouth. Talk about making an impact on a child. I still remember that. I know where I was standing.
5: Word pictures are helpful.
4: When she said it, and you know, my immediate response, I just went quiet. Because I thought, oh, I didn't know. But I mean, to this day, I think it centered me on being able to be quieter so I can actually hear the person across the table from
5: me. Isn't
4: that
5: something?
4: But it, you know, somebody might look at that and say, that was harsh, but it did have a positive impact in my life.
5: Let's change that word from harsh to direct.
4: Yeah, okay.
5: Because every time, sometimes in our culture, it's sort of like if someone's direct, they're mean and harsh. Well, it feels harsh because you've never heard that before, but it's just direct by a caring, warm person.
4: Let's baptize the word direct. Because our culture's all about tolerance of everything, even parenting. Like, you got to tolerate your child's behavior. No, you don't.
5: Really.
4: So I don't know. I think back on it now, I laugh because, you know, who would have known I would end up in communication?
6: It's richly ironic, isn't it?
4: But anyway, so let me ask you this. You, in the book, you describe three realities. Let's spend a little time here and speak to the three realities of setting boundaries.
5: Yeah, it's very simple. And sometimes, since parenting is so complicated, we get into details that we don't need to get to. But if you can remember these three things, it'll really help. Is first, there's a problem and your child's not perfect. Your child's not perfect. And it's just the way it is. And if you can say that and realize, you know, that we're born into the world in an imperfect world and my child needs training and my child needs growth, you're okay. That makes us all relaxed to know my child's not perfect. They're just a work in progress. But next, it's plug in. You need relationships. It takes a church. It takes families. It takes neighbors. Don't do this alone. Not even with a great spouse. We need other people's perspective and strength. And then the big one, I think, besides that, is grow in your own character and your own boundaries. When you have your own boundaries, your child's living around a grown-up who can make hard decisions, do the right thing, and succeed, and they see that and they want that.
4: Connecting that one to the first one, I think one of the things I think I did well was to show my boys that I'm not perfect. You know, we know the child isn't perfect, and sometimes in parenting we can reinforce that all day long. You know, but what helps, I think what really helped for my sons was when I could confess that I'm not perfect. I made that, I blew that. I remember one time saying to Trent after, you know, I think I disciplined him for something, and it was probably too much energy. And I said to him, I'm sorry, I really reacted to that in a way that I shouldn't have reacted. And he had the biggest smile on his face. He was probably eight. And I said, why are you smiling like that? He goes, I didn't know parents had to apologize.
5: Wow.
4: Wasn't that?
5: What a light bulb moment.
4: What a light bulb. And it was a good thing. And I think maybe, you know, you see these lessons that you lay down for your kids. That was probably one of the brighter lessons that I was able to get to.
5: Well, the funny thing about that, Jim, is, you know, we think it's a big deal that we let them know we're not perfect. They know.
4: That's true.
5: They've been watching.
4: Thank you for joining my therapy today with Dr. John Townsend.
5: They're just waiting to see you. Are they going to ever admit what I already know?
4: Yeah.
5: And that's in what you did. I love that rupture and repair dynamic of once you know you've screwed up, how fast can you repair it?
4: Yeah.
5: And kids do get that 8-year-old smile like, okay, things are okay.
4: Yeah.
5: Don't wait. Do it quickly.
4: Yeah, that's so, so good. In that context of the third of the realities, there's a concept in there. You said time does not heal all. We tend to use that so freely in our culture. Time will take care of it. We lose a loved one. Mm-hmm. Time will heal that. It's partially true, isn't it? Mm-hmm. It may not be all the way true, but...
5: Well, look at it like this. When you go to your doctor with a bacterial infection, does she say, well, time's going to heal this?
4: No.
5: She says, it's going to take time. Time is a necessary but insufficient condition. You must have it. It's not enough because there's two other elements. It's time plus grace plus truth will do anything. Grace is the love of God, the love of other people, the support, and information, truth, principles, structures, these sorts of things. Time will do it as long as there's grace and truth involved.
4: Yeah. You know, for our parents that are in the middle of work and life and orchestrating all of that, and let's not talk about the in-laws and Christmas and Thanksgiving and all the stuff that happens throughout the year, you want me to do what, Dr. Townsend? Teach boundaries to our kids? Make the pitch for why doing this actually saves you so much work later.
5: There's a why here. And the why is because it's not now, it's about the future. The family, and you guys know this better than anybody, the family is an oven where you take this little bitty being and then you take it through all these experiences and these growth things, and then they come out, hopefully, a functional, loving adult. They can love, they can work, their life is in place. And that's what our job is about. And so if you can tolerate the tough thing about the attitude problem now, or the disrespect, or the chaos, and think, I'm making something later that'll be good for her and good for me. The parent's job is to bring the future into the present and say, we're doing these things because we want you to be a strong person, a happy person, an in-control person.
4: Mm. You know, one of the things, and we've talked with Dr. Kevin Lehman, and you know him well as a friend, you know, the birth order, personality, temperament must play into this a bit. And we saw that in our own children. You know, you think you're the same family, but each child is unique. Mm-hmm. And so we had the strong-willed child, then we had the more passive child. And you do have to, I would think, and maybe you disagree with this, I would think you have to kind of adjust these approaches of boundaries to the temperament of your child a bit. Not in the concreteness of them, but maybe in the way they're delivered, or how would you answer that question about how I deal with the type of child I have, the strong-willed child and the passive child, just as an example?
5: Absolutely. I totally agree with that. The basics are the basics. There are house rules that we will always keep and we will stick to. But you have to customize it according to the temperament of the child, which was just built in and baked in from the DNA. And when you do that, everybody wins. So it's the communication style, is how direct you are, is how much you listen. As long as the basics are working and you're doing it their way, everything works.
4: And I think it's so good because, again, with my oldest son, it's very linear for him, very logic-driven. He just wants to know. I remember saying to him, once he had his license, we had a midnight curfew, and I said to him, you know, be home by midnight. And he said, why? And I said, one, it's the time limit, and two, nothing good happens with teenagers after midnight. And he said to me, do you have empirical data to support that? That was exactly what he said. And my other son, who's much more feeler, I had the same chat with him 2 years later. Mm-hmm. And he said, okay, Dad, I think you're right. Mm-hmm. Very different responses, right? But that's the point, mm-hmm. that you have to know your child, which takes a bit of work, and then apply those principles accordingly.
5: Just like you'd like to be treated.
4: Yeah, well, there you go. I think that's in Scripture, isn't it? Treat others. Yeah, we get it. John, this has been great. Thank you so much for, man, a lifetime of learning when it comes to neuroscience and therapy and psychology, but mostly the biblical application of this. And you've said it a couple of times here that the Lord is the creator of neuropathways. Mm-hmm. And we're finding that more and more. And I just love the way you blend that, first as a Christian, but secondly, as a professional who works on the mind. I mean, these are important things to know, and that's the goal of us as parents, is to, I hope, to create the healthiest adult children that we can, because in that we're honoring the Lord with our responsibility as the parent, right?
5: Yes, that's true, Jim. And I've just got to thank you for all the years of keeping the mission, the vision straight. I can't tell you how many parents I have referred to you whose lives and parenting were saved over the years because there was a message, there were skills, there was help that nobody else was putting out. So thank you.
4: Thank you so much, Dr. Townsend. It really helps when people like you sit at the microphone here and we can talk about it together. And that's the invitation. If this has sparked awareness for you, or you know somebody that needs this book, get a hold of us. When you make a monthly pledge of any amount, we'll send you a copy as our way of saying thank you for joining the ministry. And together we're helping more people. Your donations allow us to serve parents who are struggling. One listener said this: I have learned so much from you and love the biblical parenting truths you encourage us with. Thank you for your time and energy. 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
4: And Dr. Townsend, you're involved with raising up the next generation of strong Christian counselors through your efforts at Concordia. Tell us more about that.
5: Well, it's the Townsend Institute for Leadership and Counseling at Concordia University in Irvine, California. It's for people that want an opportunity to enhance their career, get a new career, move up the ladder. We're a fully accredited remote graduate degree school. We got three programs. You can get a master's or a certificate in counseling, or an organizational leadership, or an executive coaching and consulting. And we have now a PhD in counseling. And actually, Forbes magazine made us the number one remote PhD in counseling. So we're real happy about that.
4: Yeah, it's great.
5: We have hundreds of students. They're getting great jobs. We're at the bottom third of expensive schools like ours. And we have these great guest experts, people like Henry Cloud, Patrick Lencioni. There's a person named Jim Daly who speaks with our students who's very well.
4: It's always fun to talk to the students.
5: So, yeah, we're at townsendinstitute.com.
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16: By a wave of murders. I mean, if it's not the attempted murders of Trump, President Trump, it's the murder of the Ukrainian on the tram, whatever, the train. It's the successful murder of Charlie Kirk. It's the murders of the four college women in Idaho. And with all these murders, there's a lot of searching to identify what is the commonality of the murderers. There's a lot of effort going in right now to try to identify what single characteristic is there in those murderers that can change. Well, this one's a transgender. This one has a love relationship with a transgender. This one's that. This one's that. But the characteristic of those murderers is that they don't have the benefits of Psalm 23. That's clear. They don't have satisfaction. They don't have peace. And the call, just be a better person, that just doesn't work to change the heart of the murderer. The single characteristic of all the murderers is that they don't have Jesus as their shepherd in their lives. And the good news is that can be changed. That can be changed because Jesus can become the shepherd of a person's life who has no satisfaction, no peace in life. And the reason a person has no satisfaction, peace in life, and that they can have Jesus as their shepherd is because Jesus is the type of shepherd who's trying to find people that have no satisfaction, peace in life. And he wants those people to have him as their shepherd. So this is Ezekiel 34:11. Thus saith the Lord God, behold, I will search my sheep and seek them out as a shepherd seeketh out his flock in the day that he's among the sheep that are scattered, so will I seek out my sheep and will deliver them out of all places they have been scattered in the cloudy and dark day. It was interesting that on the day of the murder of Charlie Kirk, the governor of the state where he was murdered started his address to the nation by saying, it's a dark day in America. Well, Jesus said that he's working on dark days to deliver the lost. It's Ezekiel 34:12. Out of all places where they've been scattered in the cloudy and dark day. And when a person does turn to Jesus for Jesus to become his shepherd, that person finds Jesus to be gentle and to be caring. And he's described in Isaiah 40:11. He shall feed his flock like a shepherd. He shall gather the lambs with his arm and carry them in his bosom, and shall gently lead those that are with young. Now the rabbis, they call themselves shepherds, but Jesus called himself in verse 11, I am the good shepherd, good shepherd. The Greek word for good there is the word kalos. And here's another place where kalos is used. 1 Corinthians 9:15, Paul said, it were better for me to die. It were kalos for me to die. So that shows us that the word kalos means better. So that means that what Jesus said in verse 11, and he said, I am the good shepherd. He said, I am the better shepherd, the better shepherd. better than the rabbis. Now, I face many challenges when I speak to Israelis. But one particular challenge I face, so I speak to Israelis about God, is that what they associate, the Israelis, with God is the Orthodox, especially the ultra-Orthodox in Israel. Like the Orthodox who live in these communities called Mir Sharim in Jerusalem, or B'nai Brak in Tel Aviv, where if you happen to mistakenly drive your car by accident into one of those communities on Saturday, you might expect a brick to be thrown through your window. Those Orthodox refuse to serve in the military while everybody else has to, women and men. Many do not even acknowledge the existence of the state of Israel. And yet they demand and receive that the people of Israel who serve in the community, shed their blood, that they support them financially so that they can continue to study all their lifetimes, and they refuse a job to support themselves. That's the image that the Israelis, many Israelis have of God when I speak to them about God. Not a pleasant image. And this is where the word kalos is so important in verse 11. Because when Jesus said in verse 11, I am the good shepherd, I am the kalos, I am the better shepherd. In other words, Jesus is saying in verse 11, I'm better than the rabbi shepherds the people have known. He's saying, I'm better than the Orthodox who say they have the control of the worship of God in Israel today. So in verse 11, Jesus is called the better shepherd. Now, in Hebrews 13:20, Jesus is called the great shepherd. And the reason is given why he's called the great shepherd in Hebrews 13:20. Hebrews 13:20, which says, now the God of peace that brought again from the dead our Lord Jesus, that great shepherd of the sheep through the blood of the everlasting covenant. So in that verse, in Hebrews 13:20, the reason that Jesus is the great shepherd is because he used his blood to make the covenant or the agreement with God to raise us from the dead, like he was raised from the dead, which is the same reason why Jesus says in verse 11, he is the better shepherd. Verse 11, if we plug in the word better, it goes like this. I am the better shepherd. The better shepherd gives his life for the sheep. He's the better shepherd because he gave his life for the sheep. None of the other shepherds sacrificed themselves so that the sheep could have everlasting life. And he didn't just give up his life. Verse 11 makes it clear that Jesus gave his life for the sheep. Now, again, that reminds me of last week when I explained to the Israelis, I was talking a lot about how Jesus had a life of suffering, and I would say his life is life of suffering. I said, he suffered all the time, he's suffering. He's a baby, he suffers, doesn't even have a place to be born except a barn. He suffers in his family, he's got brothers that don't acknowledge him. He suffers by having no place to call his home, he doesn't have a home. He suffers by being persecuted. He's leaving places because people are trying to kill him. He's suffering by having many of his followers abandon him. He suffers by being betrayed by one of his closest. And he suffers physically. He's tortured to death with lashings and the cross. So the one word that describes the life of Jesus, as I told him, is a life of suffering. And I explained that Jesus suffered with man. He was there in man's sufferings. And then on Wednesday night, as the group was struggling to translate Isaiah 53, there was one point that came crystal clear to the group. They saw this person in Isaiah 53 was punished for their sins. They got that. So I was explaining that. I said, you know, this week we've been talking about how Jesus suffered with us, but here in Isaiah 53, and I just finished saying this way I said, we see that Jesus suffered, and that's when one of the Israeli ladies said, for us, he suffered for us. I said, exactly, he suffered with us, and he suffered for us. And this word, for, in this good shepherd gives his life for the sheep, this is the gospel message. The word for, this sets Jesus apart from all other shepherds. Verse 11, the good shepherd gives his life for the sheep. That word for really has two meanings. First meaning gives the image of a shepherd as he was talking about in the following verses, of a shepherd who sees a danger coming. He talks about a wolf, and the shepherd steps in. Shepherd's not like the hireling. Shepherd steps in between the danger and the sheep to protect the sheep. And in the process of protecting the sheep, the shepherd dies. This is the dying for that happens in the process of protecting the sheep. Jesus did die for the sheep, as in the process of protecting the sheep, as we were under attack by the devil, the wolf, who has the power of death, and Jesus died for us while he was protecting us from the devil. That's what Hebrews 2:14 says. Hebrews 2:14, for as much then as the children are partakers of flesh and blood, he also himself likewise took part of the same, that through death he might destroy him that had the power of death, that is the devil, and deliver them who through fear of death were all their lifetime subject to bondage, slavery. So our attacker was the devil. The devil used death to attack us. And when Jesus died, he was protecting us from death, as Hebrews 2:14 says, Hebrews 2:14, through death, Jesus might destroy him that had the power of death, that is the devil. So Jesus, he was just talking about in the next verses, the hireling runs away, but when he sees the danger coming. But Jesus did not run away when he saw the danger approaching. He stepped forward and protected us, even to the point where he died in the process of protecting us. And the recent picture or illustration that we have seen of a person dying while protecting is that of this man named Corey Compitoire, who came with his family to hear Trump speak at the rally in Butler, Pennsylvania. And Corey and his family had the seats right near the podium where Trump was speaking. And when Corey heard those rifle shots, he knew they were aimed at Trump. And so Corey dove over to cover his family, and a bullet hit Corey and killed him. He died instantly. He died while protecting his family. Now, that's quite a scene. Just imagine that scene. Corey's family is under the dead body of Corey. He's dead weight. He's over them. He just has died protecting them. And just picture the family then pushing the dead body of their father and husband so they can get up. Corey's family is alive. And as they looked at the dead body of Corey, they knew the only reason why they were alive was because he died to protect them. Now, that's a picture for us. And in the same, in a sense, we are Corey's family. It's specifically at the time of communion. It's a time of communion time when we take these symbols of the death of Jesus, you know, the broken bread, the broken body, remind us of the body broken for us that we might live. It's that poured out red juice or wine that reminds us of the blood of Jesus that was poured out for us that we might live. And Corey dies for his family that they might live, and Jesus dies for us that we might live. Now, this is the first meaning of the word for in verse 11. Verse 11, the better shepherd giveth his life for the sheep. But there's a second meaning. A second meaning to the word for in verse 11, and that meaning is brought out to us in Acts 20:28 says, take heed therefore unto yourselves and to all the flock over the which the Holy Ghost hath made you overseers to feed the church of God, which he hath purchased with his own blood. So the word for in verse 11, the better shepherd gives his life for the sheep, has the meaning of Acts 20:28, he hath purchased with his own blood. So that means verse 11 has the meaning of the better shepherd gives his life to purchase the sheep. And this is the meaning of redemption. This is the whole meaning of redemption. Psalm 74:2. Remember thy congregation, which thou hast purchased of old. As a matter of fact, it's this purchase. It's this redemption that actually paid for or bought our forgiveness. I mean, it teaches us forgiveness is not free. Forgiveness, it's got to be bought, purchased. The price for our forgiveness is expensive. Remember that song? How much is that doggy in the window? Little kid sitting outside. I want that doggy, right? It's not free. It costs money. The price for our forgiveness costs much more than any of us could afford. The cost to obtain our forgiveness is Ephesians 1:7. In whom we have redemption, the purchase. In whom we have redemption through his blood, the forgiveness of sins, according to the riches of his grace. So our forgiveness was purchased with the blood of Jesus. The price for our forgiveness is the blood of Jesus. And because of that, we sing, nor silver nor gold hath obtained my redemption. No riches of earth could have saved my poor soul. The blood of the cross is my only foundation. The blood of the death of my Savior now maketh me whole. I am redeemed, but not with silver. I am bought, but not with gold. Bought with a price, the blood of Jesus, precious price of love untold. Nor silver nor gold hath obtained my redemption. The guilt of my conscience, too heavy, had grown. The blood of the cross is my only foundation. The death of my Savior, I only can own. Nor silver nor gold hath obtained my redemption. The holy commandment forbid me draw near. The blood of the cross, my only foundation. The death of my Savior removes my fear. Nor silver nor gold hath attained my redemption. The way to God's kingdom could not thus be bought. The blood of the cross, my only foundation. The death of my Savior, redemption hath wrought. Now, when that song kept saying over and over and over and again, the blood of the cross is my only foundation, that's based on 1 Peter 1:18. 1 Peter 1:18. For as much as you know that you were not redeemed with corruptible things as silver and gold from your vain conversation received by tradition from your fathers, but with the precious blood of Christ as of a lamb without blemish and without spot. We're bought, we're purchased, we are redeemed, but not with money, not with silver, and not by following mindless traditions handed down from long time ago. We're purchased by the blood of Christ, blood of Jesus. This is the second meaning behind the word for in verse 11. Verse 11, the better shepherd gives his life for the sheep. Just like when a person purchases a property and when the purchase has been finalized and the transaction is complete, he walks away with the deed of the property. And a person says, I got the title deed, the property is mine. And that's the sense behind Colossians 1:14 says, in whom we have redemption through his blood, even the forgiveness of sins. We say the purchase, it's final. The transaction is complete. We were all very interested in a property in Loretto. But we were shocked to find out the purchase was complete. Nobody knew. Okay, whatever. We say about the blood of Christ, the purchase has been finalized. The transaction has been complete. I've got the redemption through the blood of Jesus. I now possess forgiveness of my sins. You know, it reminds me of the time when here at the chapel, people would be baptized here and we used to sing, oh, happy day. We'd sing a different stanza if a different person get baptized, you know. Oh, happy day, that fixed my choice on thee, my Savior and my God. Well may this glowing heart rejoice and tell its raptures all abroad. And then we'd sing, oh, happy day when Jesus washed my sins away. He taught me how to watch and pray and live rejoicing every day. Happy day when Jesus washed my sins away. Well, there's another verse. And then the second person gets baptized and we sing this. Tis done. The great transaction's done. I am my Lord's and he is mine. He drew me and I followed on, rejoicing in the call divine, oh, happy day, and so forth. So that phrase, tis done, the great transaction's done, I am my Lord's, and he is mine, that's part of a new song that's being sung in heaven. And that song is recorded for us in Revelation 5:9. They sang a new song saying, thou art worthy to take the book and to open the seals thereof, for thou wast slain and hast redeemed or purchased us to God by thy blood out of every kindred and tongue and people and nation, and has made us unto our God, kings and priests, we shall reign on the earth. So the second meaning behind the word for in verse 11 is Revelation 5:9, thou wast slain and hast redeemed us to God by thy blood out of every kindred, tongue, and people, and nation. So there we see two meanings behind the word for in verse 11. First meaning, Jesus died, protecting us from what threatened us to destroy us, death. Second meaning, Jesus died to purchase us and to purchase the forgiveness of our sins. And the blood of Jesus as a price paid to buy our forgiveness is what is meant in Isaiah 53:5, he was wounded for our transgressions. He was bruised for our iniquities. And verse 6 of Isaiah 53:6, the Lord hath laid on him the iniquity of us all. Isaiah 53:11, he shall bear their iniquities. Isaiah 53:12, he bare the sin of many. All those verses in Isaiah 53 tell us that Jesus died for our sins to purchase our forgiveness. That's what it means. Jesus suffered for us. But when we read in Isaiah 53:4, surely he hath borne our griefs and carried our sorrows. He's grieving with our griefs. He is sorrowing with our sorrows. And that's expressing how Jesus suffered with us. So in Isaiah 53, we have Jesus both suffering with us and Jesus suffering for us. So now, again, now coming back to John 10, in verse 11, when it says that he's a good shepherd who gave his life for the sheep, we understand that what he meant was that he gave his life to purchase the sheep. Now, if a person buys something and then he dies, it doesn't really belong to him because he died and he can't take possession of it. So if Jesus bought us and then died, then he doesn't own us. We don't belong to Jesus because he's dead. But Jesus is not dead because 1 Corinthians 15:4 says he was buried and he rose again the third day, according to the scriptures. So Jesus did die. He was dead. He was buried. And when he was dead, he couldn't take possession of what he purchased with his blood because dead people cannot take possession of what they bought. But on the third day, Jesus rose again from the dead. And when Jesus rose again from the dead, we can see Jesus coming out of the grave and saying, Revelation 1:18, I am he that liveth and was dead. And behold, I am alive forevermore. So in that verse, Revelation 1:18, when Jesus said, I am he that liveth and was dead, and behold, I am alive, we can imagine Jesus saying, just as he emerges from the dead on the third day, saying, well, I was dead when I was dead, but when I was dead, I couldn't take possession of what I bought, but now I'm no longer dead. Now I'm alive. And the first thing I want to do, now that I'm alive, take possession of what I bought, what I purchased. So where is my property? Where are the souls that I purchased with my blood? And as we imagine Jesus as he comes back to life and asking that question, where's my property that I purchased? Where's the souls that I purchased? We can imagine ourselves saying, here we are, as we respond to Jesus with that great, here we are, Revelation 5:9, here we are, thou wast slain and hast redeemed us to God by thy blood out of every kindred, tongue, people, and nation. And then we sing, I am thine, O Lord. I have heard thy voice and it told thy love to me, but I long to rise in the arms of faith and be closer drawn to thee. Draw me nearer, nearer, blessed Lord, to the cross where thou hast died. Draw me nearer, nearer, nearer, nearer, blessed Lord, to thy precious bleeding side. We ask in that song to be drawn nearer to the cross of Christ because that's the place where Jesus paid the price to buy us. That's the place where we sing, Jesus paid it all. All to him I own. Oh, sin left a crimson stain. He washed it white as snow. And then we sing, redeemed, how I love to proclaim it, redeemed by the blood of the Lamb, redeemed through his infinite mercy, his child and forever I am. All based on verse 11. The better shepherd gives his life for the sheep. Let's pray. Father, thank you so much for such a great shepherd, such a better shepherd, such a purchasing shepherd that has bought us, and we're now his. In Jesus' name, amen.
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11: SRN News, I'm Rich Thomason in Washington. This is going to happen. The words of the head of the UN's nuclear agency saying that his inspectors will be visiting what's left of Iran's nuclear enrichment sites. President Trump says that when it comes to Iranian claims that no inspections have been agreed to.
12: They're wrong. They know they're wrong. They told us inside and we have it down 100%. Inspections.
11: Following the lead of the House, the Senate has passed a war powers resolution. Demands that the president get congressional approval before any additional military action against Iran. Mr. Trump dismisses that non-binding resolution as meaningless and poorly timed. Four Republicans joined every Democrat in voting yes on that resolution.

0: Wall Street, the Dow futures down 20 points. NASDAQ futures 170 points higher. S&P futures higher as well. This is SRN News.
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6: Life is not always peaceful. 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Conflicts rage. Lives are lost. The news is inundated with updates. Issues are turned inside out, angle upon angle scrutinized. 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

0: 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It's Kevin McCullough, Monday through Friday, on That Kevin Show. And now, from the Connors and Sullivan Broadcast Studios, the man who is not what he wants to be, but is way grateful that he's not who he used to be, here, the Kevin.
1: All right, welcome in. Friends, I got to tell you, there are times as a as someone who does a talk show, I don't know, 6 or 7 days a week, 8 days a week, 9, I don't know how many shows I do now. But it's one of those things where very seldom do I ever get excited about a single broadcast. But today is that day. And I've been doing this, I don't know, like 25, 30 years. But this is one of those days I was looking forward to for many, many weeks leading up to it, because we don't get a chance to celebrate America's birthday every day of the year. And we don't get to celebrate the 50th or the 100th or the 150th or the 200th every year, much less the 250th. So today, as I've been telling those of you listening on 400 stations coast to coast, thank you for being there. We are live from Times Square in America's most important intersection to celebrate America 250. Thank you for joining us. And when I say we, I'm not talking about me and the mouse in my pocket. I'm talking about my good friends, my co-hosts for today, who I just am so grateful for, and I think are going to have a great time with us. Let me first introduce someone who needs no introduction to New York. She's the First Lady of New York Hospitality. She has been a rock star for this city in some of its most dangerous hours, and I think that at the end of today, you're going to see again why she's a rock star. But Christine Nicholas, CEO of Nicholas & Lentz Communications, and also former, I don't know, public servant in the mayor's office with Mayor Giuliani in the days following 9/11 and so forth. You're with us every Friday to talk a little bit about tourism and the fun things about New York, but welcome to the full broadcast today.
2: Very good to be with you, Kevin. Always a pleasure, and welcome to Times Square. I mean, this is the crossroads of the world. We're here. It is a beautiful, glorious mosaic, you know, and I'm just so proud to be part of this radio show to talk about 250.
1: When you think about New York and Times Square, nothing really says America like this. Capitalism, people from every walk of life, every literally country on the planet, and they're all here and they're all experiencing American life at its busiest.
2: It is indeed. And you know what? It's our freedoms that allow this.
1: Yeah.
2: You don't know many, a lot of other cities, a lot of countries, they have the center of the city, but in order to do something like this, you'd have to, you know, pay off governments or something like that. Not here in New York City. I mean, yeah. We do want to thank the Times Square Alliance, but we also want to thank the freedoms that we have that allow us to speak freely, openly, in front of a large crowd of diverse people that may not always agree with what we have to say. But
1: well, we're going to come back to that, because I think there's a very interesting thought to piggyback on that. But let me introduce our next co-host, who you hear every Monday with me here on That Kevin Show. He is the host of The Big Skinny. He was just with us yesterday giving us some insights into the markets. And Lou Bassanese, it's good to have you in person as opposed to telephone.
3: Always a pleasure to be in your presence, my friend. Even when we're not recording, we're going live and it's raining down on us through the tent.
1: I don't exactly know what that was about, but Christine is now dry, so we're all good.
2: Yeah. I look at it as a baptism of some sort.
1: Yeah, that was the tent sprinkling you with its sanctification. And we're going to have lots of great guests coming up. I want to go back to what you were saying, though, Christine. I want to get your view on this too, Lou. We live in a diverse time, diverse people, diverse thoughts. Look at out from under this tent. You see every walk of life, every expression of self importance, and everything else. A lot of people want to say that the division and that the other stuff that's going on in the culture right now is worse than it's ever been.
3: Yeah.
1: I don't believe that it is, and I also don't believe that it's the best that it's ever been. I think that America, in some kind of crazy way, has always been this amalgamated, beautiful mess of conflicts of ideas, but at the end of the day, unity in how we live and come together. And Christine, you brought up the subject. I'll let you respond first.
2: Well, we live it every day here in New York City, and I believe that we truly are blessed for that, that we can, you know, get to where we need to be safely with... You know, when you look at those pictures of, you know, in New York City movies, and you just see the masses of people, and we're all different, yet we all get along beautifully. It really is. And I think the Knicks had something to do with that.
3: Hey, man, you're going where I was going. 2 million people come out to celebrate the New York Knicks.
1: Okay, that took exactly 5 minutes and 22 seconds to get the Knicks first Knicks reference
2: Knicks
1: in.
2: Knicks in five.
3: Knicks in five. I want to see the Yankees win this year and the New York Giants. Let's bring all the trophies
2: I'm
3: back.
2: With you.
1: And for those of you listening in the other 399 cities of America, thank you for being here as well.
3: Hey, there's New York and everywhere else, but no, just kidding.
1: Lou, to you, the question is it more divided?
3: I think it's more divided if you let your devices convince you of that. Because if we stare out here at Times Square, there's interactions, there's just collisions between cultures and people, and you have to find a way to work through that if you're in person. I think technology, which I've always focused on, spent my whole career investing in, is extremely divisive if you let it be. Mm-hmm. It can also be extremely, you know, miracle-making for drug development, all these other things that we rely on technology before. But I think the spread of information, and more importantly, misinformation, happens through the devices, not when you sit down and have a conversation in real life with
1: people. This is where I'm going to disagree slightly, because I do think that it is divisive. I'm not ignoring the divisiveness, but I think that in the founding days of the fathers, I think that they were as divisive as the technology allowed them to be. And if you think about, I'm writing the Federalist Papers, and I'm gonna start the Cleveland Democrat, and I'm gonna author the Columbus Republican. Well, like, we named our media sources like according to our partisan bent at that time. Yeah. It was what the technology allowed.
3: So the carrier pigeons carried the misinformation as opposed to
2: the smartphones. That goes back to our days in Italy. Okay,
1: yeah, that's right. but if you boil down to it, they did have massive fights over people that would say, "Oh, you slandered me! You lied about what I said." And I'm like, I've been watching a lot of documentaries leading up to the fourth, because I'm just so excited that we made it to 250. But I'm going, wow, these guys had the exact same problems we do today.
3: But isn't that the beauty that Christine put her finger on? Is that we can have that civil disagreement
1: and survive for 250 years.
2: Well, look, I mean, when you go back 250 years, we call it the Revolutionary War, but it was the first civil war. In these American states, right? In these colonies.
1: You had loyalists to the king living next door to the colonists, and they were friends until the revolution broke out.
2: And when you break it down, it was 40% loyalists, 40% patriots, and then 20% were on the side. And
3: they weren't democratic socialists?
2: No. Well, actually, they were probably capitalists, because they were siding with either Great Britain or with the colonies on who employed them. And in one household, you may have had two or three folks that were employed, one being from the colonies, one being from Great Britain, and they were fighting each other because they were fighting for their lives and their livelihood. So it really was the first civil war.
1: Well, and it took forever to fight, and we finally did it in about 8 years. It was at 8-9 years that it took us to get it done.
2: And we were the occupied city here in New York City. I mean, I know we talk a lot about Boston and Philadelphia, and they are very important.
1: Yeah.
2: But this is the occupied city.
1: So coming up, we've got historians. We've got people that are concerned about the future of this country. We've got entrepreneurs. We've got the founder of Sail Forth, which is going to be this big armada of boats going up and down the river. And we have got T-Square.
2: Tom Harris
1: himself, the man who is hosting all of us today for this day-long broadcast of America 250. But right now, we're telling the whole nation about it. Thank you for being here for That Kevin Show.

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1: 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Times Square is the location. It is our Celebrate America 250 Day. And how American 250 does it get than to have the That Kevin Show theme come back with Tony Mara, one of the David Letterman all-time great drummers, drumming us back in? I just think it's appropriate for Times Square and all the rest. Anyway, I'm here with Lou Bassanese and Christine Nicholas. We are enjoying this reflection of our country's presence. And it's all been made possible by the Times Square Alliance and Tom Harris. Is the president. Yeah. T-Square, no stranger to all of my radio shows. And Tom, it's good to see you in person. Thank you for having us, first of all. And why does Times Square feel it's important to celebrate America's 250?
2: Thank you for being here. We're so excited to have the entire family of Salem here with us. And I'm not going to start naming the stations because I'll get it wrong. But Times Square has always had a place in history and in celebrations. Right behind us, we have the Father Duffy statue, a World War I chaplain. And if you think about it, Times Square is a living laboratory for American freedoms. We celebrate the First Amendment every day here in Times Square. The commercial enterprise is in its glory here, and it's a place that people come to assemble, including the radio station.
1: Yeah, well, and you, and how many events would you say you host in Times Square over the course of a given year?
2: It's over the course of a day. I mean, we're doing probably over 1,000 events in the square a
3: day.
2: I'm sorry, 1,000 events a year in Times Square. We have more than one per day.
1: Yeah, that's
2: incredible.
1: I mean,
2: today we have we're going to have soccer fans here. We have a FIFA activation down in the south. We had a film shoot overnight. We have this radio station broadcasting. So that's just today.
1: As we were talking in the first segment, Tom, the New York has always been kind of a laboratory for the rest of America. Things kind of get worked out here first. What kind of impact do you think Times Square, New York City, Ellis Island, this entire existence of this city has meant to the 250 years?
2: Well, I think Times Square is a reflection of the city, of the nation, to the world. We are celebrating America 250 throughout the whole year in Times Square. We started out on New Year's Eve with a celebration of America 250 right after midnight. On July 3rd, there's going to be a private event, but it's going to celebrate the 250th anniversary of the country. And then America 250 is going to be back on December 31st to close out the year. So we are jam-packed throughout the year with patriotic stuff, and we're so happy that Salem is here today in Times Square.
1: Will there be a ball drop on July 4th? I heard rumors about that.
2: On July 4th? I don't know. I know Taylor Swift is getting married on July 3rd.
3: Did you get invited?
2: No, wait. I didn't get invited.
1: Is that for real? Do we know that for sure now?
2: No. I mean, it's reported. It was in the news, so it has to be true.
3: That's right. I read it online.
1: Yeah. Well, so if people are listening in Seattle or Kalamazoo or wherever they are this afternoon, what would you tell them about why they should come to New York this year specifically?
2: So I think New York is probably the great. I would say it's the greatest city in the world, and I think Times Square has something for everyone. There's some. You could go to Taco Bell, or you could go to a Michelin restaurant. You could go see live theater. You could go see regular theater. There's experiences year, and the greatest free show in the world is just people watching right here in Duffy Square.
4: So Tom Harris is our guest. Of course, he is the president of the Times Square Alliance, and this is the most popular place, not only in New York City, but I think arguably the world. Tom Harris, you were also part of the NYPD, so we want to thank you for your service. And how does that background really make you be able to do this job so well? Because, by the way, there's been three presidents of the Times Square Alliance, and each were unique, but I certainly feel the safest now with Tom Harris next to me.
2: Well, thank you so much. That's very kind. We are safe because of the hard work of the men and women of the New York City Police Department. Commissioner Tisch has been amazing, but we've always had great police commissioners, and they recognize the value of Times Square and the importance to make sure that Times Square is safe for those hundreds of thousands of people who pass through here every day. So I don't really take credit for it. I give all of the credit to them, and we are certainly a neighborhood that works together. Neighborhoods that work together work, and we have great partners with the New York City Police Department, and that's why Times Square really is the safest that it has been in history.
3: Tom, pleasure to meet you. I'm the numbers nerd, right? I'm a Wall okay. Street guy. I love numbers. I am fascinated by your stat that over 1,000 events a year here in Times Square, which begs the question for me. We talked at the top of the show about this world seemingly divided. What's the common thread that you can say, witnessing the diversity of groups that are coming here, 1,000 over the course of the year, that binds everyone together that really is representative of what America's about?
2: So I think here people put politics aside when they come into Times Square. And we can have differences, but not be disagreeable. And I think that's what's sort of missing with the country. Everything is, if you don't agree with me, you're dead to me. And I think that when we started to not appreciate our differences and celebrate the differences that we all have that make us unique and make us different and make it exciting, I think that's when we started to lose a little bit. And here in Times Square, we celebrate the diversity of individuals, of cultures, of restaurants, of theater every single day. It's diversity in action.
1: And I want to say you have a really tough job because when COVID hit, you took the hit like the rest of the city did, and numbers went down, and we had to close everything down, and all that happened. And you've been building it back every second that you've been awake since then. But one bad headline, and all of a sudden everybody goes, oh, New York's not safe again. And, you know, I just want to say, here we are surrounded by people in Times Square, and I've never felt safer, and the NYPD are here, and they're doing their thing. But one bad headline, Tom, is not representative of what you're turning out here every day.
2: No, of course, and it's so important to focus on the positive. It's very easy to just sensationalize the headlines, but we look to do is push out the positive, and that's why I love the partnership with Salem, because you're always looking for positive. Sure, we would like the world to be better. We all would, but we don't have to fight while we figure out who's going to win. This isn't a sporting event. It's not the Knicks game. But just remember, at the end of a Knicks game, we all shake hands and remember that we're friends and that we're out for the same thing, and that's the enjoyment. And we're all out for the same thing here in Times Square, and that's creating fantastic memories and good experiences for everyone who comes from all over the world to experience.
1: How many restaurants in Times Square?
2: There's probably 260 restaurants.
1: How many theaters?
2: 41.
4: That's
2: 41.
4: 39 operating right now.
2: 39 operating.
4: If you count Lincoln Center, which is not quite in this district, that's another theater, but they've deemed it a Broadway theater.
2: Right.
4: So yeah, any given day, there's going to be 39 different productions.
1: That's why the revivals that play there get qualified for the Tonys, because it's technically
4: a Broadway theater.
2: Yeah. And then we have a lot of smaller theaters that are just outside. AMT Theater comes to mind.
1: Black box rooms where just a small crowd can be in there. But it's a warm and welcoming experience.
2: And it's a small crowd enjoying live theater, and there's nothing like live theater. Every show is different. You could go see one show two times, and there's always going to be something different, something to capture your mind and just challenge you.
3: Have you seen them all 39?
2: No, I can't say that. Christine has.
4: I've tried. I still have, but I will tell you, just right now, Two Strangers Carrying a Cake was one of those shows nominated for a Tony Award, did not win, but it is a love story about New York City. It's about folks that are, you know, he comes over from the UK, he's enthusiastic, he's excited, and she, of course, as a barista in Brooklyn, could care less, but then through his eyes, she sees New York in a different way. And I think that's what I love about Times Square, is you can see the excitement, you can see the love for New York City, and you see it through their eyes, and you realize how blessed we are to be here. You're seeing this now through the World Cup coverage. You see all of these Instagram accounts,
1: yes.
4: Freddie from Germany, and you know, like,
1: who got an invite to the White House,
4: and also he was on Fox Business. I mean, it's crazy. But the reason being is they had an impression that New York was going to be a certain way through either the media or through their own governments, and now they've come here, and it's almost like free range tourists, yeah, right? They can go, they can be free, they can experience it for themselves. And that's the beauty of tourism. You need to be able to see it for yourself. And it has been a gift as far as,
1: well,
4: like,
1: imagine,
4: you know, marketing.
1: And some people are doing this, but imagine the difference in experience of doing a FIFA game in New York and then going to LA to see one and then seeing one in the Midwest. It's like America really is unlike any other place on the world, and the world's seeing that for themselves right now firsthand. We have got so much more fun left in the remainder of today's That Kevin Show live from Times Square. Thank you, Times Square Alliance and Tom Harris, for having us. Being brought to you by the also thebigskinny.com. We will talk a little bit more about what that's all about. And I want to say thank you to Eagle Nuclear, providing the next generation of energy when we need it as well. Just some of our sponsors today here in our big Times Square. Celebrate 250, America! Coming right back.

0: next.
1: With SRN News, I'm Bob Agnew in Washington. It is primary day today in four states. Voters going to the polls to elect candidates in Utah, Maryland, New York, and South Carolina. In New York, it's a contest among liberals and leftists. Socialist Mayor Zoran Mamdani throwing his support behind three far-left candidates who are running against sitting Democrat members of Congress. In South Carolina, an interesting situation as there's a runoff for two Republicans running for governor. President Trump endorsing both, saying he just can't decide because he likes them both, and voters will come out ahead if they elect either one. Defense Secretary Pete Hegseth has been making the rounds on Capitol Hill. He tells senators the Pentagon needs roughly $80 billion, mostly to fund the cost of the war in Iran. Something of a high-tech sell-off around the world today, including on Wall Street, where the NASDAQ is down 484 points, but the Dow is up 32. This is SRN News.
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0: great Sam Levine on sax there, who'll be with us at the end of the show with a very special gift, along with Allison Taylor. Not going to tell you anything more about it till then. It's Kevin McCullough. We are live from Times Square, and we have got a celebration of America 250 going on. Christine Nicholas and Lou Bassanese, my co-hosts for today, special to share this with you guys. I feel so strongly about how much you both love the country, and it's just really cool to get to do this together.
1: Agreed.
0: Lou, you join us on Mondays, and we talk money, and we talk about the markets, and we talk about capitalism, and we talk about entrepreneurialism and kind of working your way up.
1: Yeah.
0: And when America was founded, they had to win the independence. They did that. And then they had a big, long knockdown dragout over what government was going to be, and specifically what the economy was going to be.
1: Yes.
0: And there were these two forces at work, Jefferson and Hamilton, and they kind of saw the world completely differently. Hamilton won. New York kept the commerce of the United States. And this is like, we're one of the only countries on the planet that has a separate financial capital from our governmental capital.
1: Yes.
0: I'm just curious, your thoughts on what makes the American economic system unique and why it survived for 250 years.
1: Well, I think we're never going to lose sight of the foundation, right? The concept of free markets, making it open and separate from government. But then I think more than anything, this is why I love Wall Street and investing. Two things. It was never taught to me growing up. None of these money principles were ever taught, so it's constantly learning. But the markets are dynamic, and nowhere else in this world do you see the innovation in finance and in technology that gets to be adopted so quickly than it is in America. And so I think that's exciting and intimidating at the same time, right? Because the pace of change is the only thing that's constant, but the setup, the foundation of that, put that in place to enable that. And if you look at the thing that's dominating the headlines today, and that's AI, right? For the last 6, 7 months, 12 months, we're leading the race in AI because we have the system, the foundation from the founding fathers that put in place that allows us to innovate quickly, to have the capital provided, not from government, but from private citizens to fund this and bring it about and accelerate development. Nowhere else in the world does this exist. If you look at, I think France has one AI company. That's the greatest example of what's going on in Europe versus the United States in terms of technological innovation.
0: Hmm. Well, and China's going to have something to say about this, or they're going to try to. That's really going to boil down to energy, which is kind of a different topic.
1: Yeah.
0: Christine, you wanted to add something?
2: Oh, no, I'm just, you know, when it comes to AI, since you seem to be the expert on this as far as investing.
0: His middle name is ChatGPT.
2: Yeah. How is it trading now? I mean, how are the, you know, when you talk about AI, I don't think people can sort of rattle off the top companies. You probably could, but
1: yes.
2: What should we be looking for if we are, you know, in novice investors and we wanted to get into the AI market?
1: Fantastic question. I think the only household name in AI is NVIDIA. They make chips. They used to make gaming chips. But here's the key is chips. That's it.
0: Yeah.
1: AI. Every technology, whether it's you getting into your car and having GPS, having those cooled seats that are air conditioned, right? There's chips in that. Our cell phones, these microphones, these headsets. So I think the best way to think of AI is it's the latest technology to leverage chips, semiconductors.
0: Yeah.
1: And the best investment to make, this is not personal investment advice, but it is factual. The best investment over the last 10 years has been owning the ETF that is nothing but semiconductor companies, chip companies. So you get a basket, you're diversified. The ticker symbol on that is SOXX for the Philadelphia Semiconductor Index. This year alone, it's up 114%. So even if you don't have a clue what to do in the markets, you don't know how to pick between one company or another, you can diversify broadly in an ETF, like the SOX ETF, or in your 401k, there's going to be a semiconductor ETF. It is the smartest decade-long trend that you can play, I would say, outside of maybe cybersecurity, because that's the next big threat, because we're fighting wars not on physical ground, but on digital ground.
0: Well, and it's going to increasingly be that way forever, because we're going to be cyber attacking and we're going to have kinetic war side by side. I want to go back to the founders, though, because this is, I think, significant. Hamilton had to talk to Washington and to the Congress into taking a risk in setting up the Treasury, starting the National Bank, taking on some of the debt that some of the states incurred.
1: Yeah.
0: But Wall Street would not exist if he had not done that.
1: Mm-hmm. Yeah, mixed emotions on the role of government and the Treasury and how they've influenced markets. Especially now you see the government investing directly in companies. I am not a fan of that. We'll also see the government trying to have a heavier hand in regulating technologies. We were talking in the break about federalism. It's a tough area. Do we put the regulation of AI into the state's hands? I think that's hard to do because then you're going to have 50 different policies.
0: No state's going to have the resource to do that.
1: They don't have the resource. More importantly, Christine, you said I'm the expert on AI. Maybe for the next 5 minutes. The craziness about AI is every AI model leader changes by the week.
2: Right.
1: And every AI company is innovating at a pace we've never seen, which I think is the most important thing. We're used to just growth and being fast. This is exponential growth. So I like to use the analogy. It's like getting playing softball and seeing a lob pitch and then 105-mile-an-hour fastball. We're just not used to it, this pace, this acceleration. So it's taking some adjusting to get used to.
2: I give you more than 5 minutes. I have a feeling you're going to be around for years and years because you're ahead of the curve, and that's really how you deal with the fastball, is being ahead of that curve.
0: Okay, when we come back, a historian's going to join us to talk about the Revolutionary Trail, not in Boston, not in Philadelphia,
2: but in New York,
0: right here in New York City.
2: And AI. There's
0: and
2: an AI, yes.
0: And if you come to New York for
1: my expertise,
0: our
1: reign is over.
0: July 4th celebration, you can download this stuff and experience it all for yourself. Stay with us. Very special guest coming up next. Surprise from That Kevin Show in Times Square, celebrating America's 250.

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0: Kevin McCullough.
1: Well, they said it was going to rain all day, and thus far, we're dry. So I'm taking that as a win. It's That Kevin Show, live from Times Square today, a special edition, and on 400 stations. Don't be nervous. Coast to coast across the country. Glad to have you here. Lou Bassanese and Christine Nicholas are co-hosting with me as well today. And Christine, we have talked in our little travel show on Friday night, we have talked about the Revolutionary Trail and the echoes of the revolution.
2: Yes.
1: This is a project that's been kind of locally spearheaded here. Why don't you introduce our next guest?
2: It's a local project, but it is going to have some serious, I think, reach. Ted Knutson is a partner with our good friend who's been on the show, Peter Christensen. They're both professors out of CUNY, the Gotham Center. Ted joins us to talk about the New York City Revolutionary Trail, but also this Echoes of Revolution, which is a really exciting, as we were talking earlier, an AI augmented reality experience, which is launching soon. What's nice about it, how I look at it, is as a mom of teenagers, I struggle to get them to go beyond the Hamilton show, which we've seen about five or six times, and they know all the lyrics. So it was like that was the way of getting them to focus on a little history.
1: Bit of history, yeah.
2: But my son is also a big
1: gamer
2: fan. He's a gamer, yeah. So this is up to you now, Ted. It's on you to like get Lucas Nicholas to learn more about revolutionary history through this new game of yours. Okay,
1: Ted Knutson, welcome.
3: Oh, well, thank you for having me.
2: So what's the name of the game?
3: So the name of the game is Echoes of Revolution New York. It is a collaboration with the Ubisoft, the makers of Assassin's Creed video game, who actually recreated Colonial New York in their Assassin's Creed 3 in 2014. So we are licensing their game engine and projecting it onto real New York City streetscapes using augmented reality right on your phone for free. And we're, mixing in a little bit of some original history of why New York was so important in the American Revolution. So you game a little, you learn a little, you walk a little, and you see some really great parts of downtown.
1: Now, people that aren't here, they're in the 399 other places, can they download this and have an experience without being physically in New York?
3: Not yet. That may be something that we do within the future, but we are actually trying to get people to actually come to New York City and actually walk, tread the terrain, as Winston Churchill used to say.
1: So talk to me about what kind of things about the New York Revolutionary Trail that we don't know that we should know.
3: Sure. Well, basically, New York is really the center of the American Revolution. If you asked anyone from the time period, say, from King George to the local commanders in the British Army, or from the Continental Congress to George Washington, they would say, New York is the center. It's the great prize of the entire war. And most of the action kind of takes place within the commuter train lines of New York City. There's also some really great kind of iconic events that take place here in the city, including several major battles. Battle for Long Island is still Battle for Kips Bay, Battle of Harlem Heights. These are major engagements where America really could have disappeared. The American dream could have been snuffed out very early.
1: Well, and it was well known that Washington, it just killed him that he couldn't come back and retake New York before Yorktown.
3: 100%. So we talk, the game actually spans things that happened both in the run-up to the war, talking about things like the newspaper and PR wars that kind of led up to the war, all the beginning of the war where we see particularly the tearing down of King George the Third statue in Bowling Green, which is a big augmented reality portion of the game, defending the harbor against British incursion, and then things during the British occupation of New York between 1776 and 1783, including things like the Great Fire of 1776, and we turn that into sort of a whodunit.
1: Fun.
2: So, Ted, how many portions of the game, like how many sites are there that you've worked on?
3: There's 10 main sites, and then you can also collect a number of characters. So that interspersed along the sites, along the route, you can kind of also meet famous people. They're all geofenced, which is to say that you actually have to be within like 10 or 15 yards of these things that you can see on the GPS interface.
1: So it's like Pokemon. It's Assassin's Creed meets Pokemon.
3: It is Assassin's Creed meets Pokemon with a little bit of
1: history.
3: A little bit of history.
1: Yeah.
3: And Yes, actually, Niantic Social is a partner, as is Sugar Creative Labs out of the UK. So it's a great kind of international collaboration. And one of our major funders was actually the British government, which is pretty amazing.
1: Lou, stop buying the stocks and ask a question.
0: I'm not buying the stocks. 30 years ago, this would have made me really interested in history. Yeah. I'm curious in the technology. What's next on your development roadmap? Because now you can develop things. I know you can take photographs and create a virtual AI world in a matter of hours. So that's probably expanded what you can do with this project.
3: We haven't actually used AI to date with this project because historical accuracy is really, really crucial, and just AI is not quite there yet. But you're right. I mean, we're talking 6 to 12 months before these experiences that used to cost $10, $20, $30 million to design these games. They'll be available to pretty much anybody with the know-how in the next, I'm going to guess, 12 to 18 months.
1: Take us back to the Revolutionary Trail. What's the most interesting aspect of, what's the most interesting stop along the way?
3: Yeah, that's a great question. I think the kids are going to like firing the cannons at British ships the line on the Hudson River the best. For me, I guess my personal favorite is actually doing the colonial printing press. So we actually can project a colonial era
1: technology,
3: printing
1: damn,
3: press
1: technology.
3: And kind of how cool it was at the time period. You can tell how many bells and whistles it has, but also that not much has changed. So we're still trying to use this medium to tell a story.
0: Mm. So there's actually a technology now called Virtuix Omni One. It's an omnidirectional treadmill that you could do this and actually move around. So you can get history, technology, and
1: exercise
0: at the same time.
3: No, but
1: that's what I need.
3: It makes total sense. And also that you see that, like, listen, newspapers and media stations have never exactly been straight down the middle calling balls and strikes. There's always been a sort of partisan tinge to them, and that's okay.
1: Well, and yeah, it was only a modern creation that journalism pretended to say we can be objective about this. We used to just put the party on the masthead of the newspaper.
3: If it wasn't on the masthead, it was pretty obvious.
1: That's right. Well, and I'm okay with that. Just tell me your perspective, and then I understand what you're saying and where you're coming from.
3: Absolutely.
1: Got to take another break. When we come back, another great sponsor of today's show is asking America to do something spiritual for itself on July 4th. Rocky and Lisa White will join us. Stick around. It's That Kevin Show live from Times Square.

0: next.
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3: With SRN News, I'm Bob Agnew in Washington. A sell-off in big tech companies spread all the way from Asia back to the U.S. today. That pulled stocks lower on Wall Street. At first, it was across the board. Then the Dow bounced back up. Now it's back down, and the Nasdaq is off the most, down 558 points. The Dow Jones Industrial Average is down, but just about 20. There's been a victory for the administration today before the High Court. We get more details in this report from correspondent Willie Nelson at the White House.
4: The Supreme Court is siding with the Trump administration in an immigration case involving green card holders. In a 6-3 ruling, the court found that lawful permanent residents who leave the country while facing criminal charges can be placed on immigration parole and face deportation proceedings upon their return. The case involved a New Jersey man accused of selling counterfeit clothing who challenged the government's authority after returning from a trip to China. Willie Nelson, The White House.
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7: Serving it up with a no-drink minimum. It's that Kevin show.
1: Yeah, it's a no-drink minimum because it's a family show, David Pipes. I've told you this before. Oh, that's Lonnie Perkins. Hold on a second. It's that Kevin show. It's Times Square. We're here. Lou Bassanese, Christine Nicholas, Kevin McCullough. Glad to have you with us. And yesterday I introduced you to Rocky and Lisa White, the owners and co-owners of America 250 Airborne Flag and Flagpole. And they told me for the first time about something called the 1776 Prayer Challenge. Rocky and Lisa, welcome back. It's good to have you. I just wish you could be here in Times Square with us. It's just too much fun.

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5: Well, so here's what we want you to do, friends. We want you to pray for your country, because praying for your country is just good in and of itself. But then when you do, if you go on the website and say, yeah, I'm going to pray on July 4th, fill out the info, register, you're going to have a chance at $1,776. And Lou Bassanese, I'm not sure how far that'll go in AI stock, but we could get
6: it
5: a couple of
6: things. It could definitely help. The key is getting started.
5: There you go.
2: Yeah.
5: Rocky, you guys are purveyors of flags. What is the flag business like these days? How many American flags are people ordering and using and moving? I have to replace mine about every 3 years because the weather in the Northeast is just brutal, and it just like tears it down eventually. But what's business like these days?
7: Yeah, Kevin, thanks for asking. Business is steady year round, but I don't know. There's always an increase around the flag holidays. We got Memorial Day, Flag Day, 4th of July, and especially this year, being the 250th anniversary of our nation, sales are brisk, and we're selling flags in all various sizes. And, you know, we're just honored to be able to sell and service the American flag. It's just what we believe in.
5: Do you do only the Stars and Stripes, the current model? Do you do the original 13 colonies? Do you do the Don't Tread on Me? Like, I want all these flags in my house.
7: Absolutely, yes. We don't have them in stock. We have some of those flags in stock, but we sell all the historical flags, the 48 star. You know, we can get all of those. Those are flags that our suppliers, manufacturers have on hand, and we can get those. But for the most part, it's here in Texas. It's the U.S. and Texas flags, and then
5: sure.
7: Also a lot of the Betsy Ross and the America 250, and I mean, flag sales are brisk.
6: Yes, hey, Rocky, Kevin, don't book that order for Kevin yet. I don't know that he's asked Amy to fly three flags on the house yet.
5: Yeah, I got to clear that with the bride. Well, Rocky and Lisa White are sponsoring the 1776 Prayer Challenge. Friends, 1776prayer.org is the website. It's 1776prayer.org. But get your friends and family. Just stop for a couple of minutes at 4 o'clock on July 4th and say a prayer for your country. Pray for your government. Pray for your leaders. Pray for your mayor. Pray for your governor, for your House of Representatives, your Senate. Pray for all of them, because we want divine favor. Our founders started by asking God to show mercy and grace on us, and it would be very American to do the same thing on July 4th this year. Rocky and Lisa, thank you for all that you're doing. We appreciate it.
7: Very good.
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12: Some of you may be wondering, as we go through the Old Testament on a Sunday morning, what's the value of the Old Testament? I know some of you have been thinking all we're dealing with is wars and bloodshed and what's going on here, Pastor Michael. Can't we go to Ephesians or some sort of happy book? I was driving here and a pastor said a Bible came out, and I think it was something called like the Positive Bible, and all the positive passages are highlighted in blue. And so there's a lot of passages in that version of the Bible that are not highlighted. And he was saying in the book of Revelation, half of the verses are highlighted, and then part B of the verse is not highlighted because it's positive and then negative. Well, we can do all we want to do to read only the blue verses, right?

0: If you're Mr. or Mrs. Positive, I give you kudos. I love positive people. But I have to tell you that the Bible gives us both sides of the equation. The Bible characters that we love and know the best had feet of clay. And the Bible does not give us any kind of false impressions about who they were and their mistakes. We get to see the good, the bad, and the ugly as we study the Bible. And it's a real book for real people who all need help. In 1 Corinthians 10, you'll see that the Apostle Paul tells us about the value of studying the life of Israel. In verse 6 of 1 Corinthians 10, he says, "Now these things happened as examples for us, that we should not crave evil things as they also craved." In verse 11 of 1 Corinthians 10, it says, "Now these things happened to them as an example, and they were written for our instruction, upon whom the ends of the ages have come." And then this warning: "Therefore, let him who thinks he stands take heed, lest he fall." I think the NIV says, "Be careful." Be careful that when you read Bible stories or you read about the wilderness wanderings of Israel, and you maybe say to a friend of yours or in a Bible study or maybe in your own heart and mind, "How could they do something like that? They saw 10 mighty plagues by the power of God. He opened the sea by the blast of his nostril. How could they be so stupid?" And then you go to work on a Monday and you do something stupid, whether on the freeway or when you just have arrived to work, and maybe you have said to yourself even recently, "How could I do something like that?" Be careful, lest you fall. A good, healthy soberness about your own weaknesses is a good thing. In fact, I think we can be most vulnerable when we're overconfident. "No temptation," look at verse 13 in the same text, "has overtaken you, but such as common to man. God is faithful. He will not allow you to be tempted beyond what you're able, but with the temptation, he will provide" what? "A way out, a way of escape." When you read 2 Samuel 11, you're going to find yourself continuing to say, "David, take the way of escape. David, please take the door of escape. David, stop. Don't take another step in this terrible fall of yours. David, please." But David doesn't take the way of escape. He doesn't. And David's story has been repeated over and over again outside and inside the church. And many people in leadership and otherwise have fallen and fallen hard. In 2 Samuel 11, if you go over there, 2 Samuel 11, we'll pick up the story and we'll watch David. I was part of a big pastor's conference last Tuesday put on by KKLA. 700 pastors showed up at Azusa Pacific University, which was awesome. The worship was awesome. The speakers were awesome. I was on a panel, and we did a little Q&A from the various people submitted questions. And one of the pastors that was up there said that someone said to him along his journey, after he had made a major mistake, "God's not done with you yet." And now today he's a pastor. And so I'll just say this to you, that if this story hits really close to home and you have fallen on your face, can I just say that God's not done with you yet? God is the God of second, third, and 133rd chances. His mercies are new how often? Every morning. And I need him every morning. So here's the story. It happened, 2 Samuel 11, and sometimes life just happens, right? I'm reading for the New American Standard. I think the New King James has similar language. "Then it happened." Doesn't it seem like we're just cruising along, smooth sailing, and then something just happens, right? It's not like we always, when we have a fall, it's not like we were looking for trouble. Sometimes things just happen. It was in the spring of the year, literally the return of the year, 2 Samuel 11:1, at the time when kings go out to battle. Kings would battle in the spring typically because the weather was good, winter had passed, usually crops were plenty, and so it was easier to take care of your troops and that kind of thing. So the winter would often shut down battles because of the weather and the difficulty therein. That David sent Joab was his commander, and his servants with him and all Israel, and they destroyed the sons of Ammon. This is recorded in chapter 10, and we'll circle back, as I mentioned earlier. And they besieged Rabbah. Rabbah was the capital city. But David stayed. The verb here for stayed could be David was sitting at Jerusalem. Now, we know David was a warrior, and chronologists of the Bible say that David was around 50 at this time. So 50 is that classic age of the midlife crisis. I bought a Harley Davidson a few years ago just to see if it would do anything with my midlife crisis. A friend of mine said, "Pastor Michael, are you having a midlife crisis?" And I said, "Yes." So there you go. David wasn't a sitter. He was a warrior. He loved to be engaged in battle. In fact, when everybody else was running from Goliath and wanted nothing to do with Goliath, it was David who said, "This guy's not going to defy the armies of Israel, this uncircumcised Philistine. No, no, no." But David now had a palace. He was 50. We read in other passages that some of his advisors were telling him not to fight because they didn't want him to perish because he was the leader of the nation. But kings, even if they weren't involved directly in the battle, would often at least be with their troops to give direction and battle plans. And sometimes they would hang back so that they wouldn't be killed. But David wasn't there. He had sent his army off, and David stayed at Jerusalem. He was sitting. Many commentators of the Bible have said that idleness was the first step in the anatomy of David's fall. If you're taking notes, idleness is a step toward a fall. Now, what is idleness? Well, idleness is not resting, because the Bible tells us that we need rest. So you can't just say if someone's just kicking back or spending a day or on vacation that they're idle. That's not what idleness is. Idleness, listen to this quote, is activity to no purpose. Idleness is activity to no purpose. You've heard it said before, idleness is the devil's playground. How many purposeless people live in our world, even in our city? Oh, there are myriads. They're doing something this morning, but to no purpose. In fact, I had mentioned to you a few weeks ago that Ravi Zacharias addressed about 50,000 university students in a multi-site talk that he had given, and they got feedback. And one of the things that the students, as they responded to the talk, asked is, "Does my life mean anything?" In secular humanism and evolutionary theory, frankly, it doesn't. You are just a random result of purposeless, mindless chance in evolutionary theory. You're going nowhere, and your life is just an accident anyway. That is quite the opposite of what the Bible teaches, that you have been prepared for good works that God prepared beforehand, that you should walk in them. Your life has a purpose. But in our educational system, and this is not to put down those who teach in universities, because it's not true across the board, but secular humanism has gotten a foothold, and people are wondering if anything matters anymore. In fact, people are starting to question whether there's such a thing as truth, and whether words even mean anything anymore. This is where we are. And so David was there at the palace. He had a cushy palace. Samuel Johnson said, "If you are idle, be not solitary. If you are solitary, be not idle." He was alone.
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0: Idleness, listen to this quote, is activity to no purpose. Idleness is activity to no purpose. You've heard it said before, idleness is the devil's playground. How many purposeless people live in our world, even in our city? Oh, there are myriads. They're doing something this morning, but to no purpose. In fact, I had mentioned to you a few weeks ago that Ravi Zacharias addressed about 50,000 university students in a multi-site talk that he had given, and they got feedback. And one of the things that the students, as they responded to the talk, asked is, does my life mean anything? In secular humanism and evolutionary theory, frankly, it doesn't. You are just a random result of purposeless, mindless chance in evolutionary theory. You're going nowhere, and your life is just an accident anyway. That is quite the opposite of what the Bible teaches, that you have been prepared for good works that God prepared beforehand, that you should walk in them. Your life has a purpose. But in our educational system, and this is not to put down those who teach in universities because it's not true across the board, but secular humanism has gotten a foothold and people are wondering if anything matters anymore. In fact, people are starting to question whether there's such a thing as truth. And whether words even mean anything anymore. This is where we are. And so David was there at the palace. He had a cushy palace. Samuel Johnson said, if you are idle, be not solitary. If you are solitary, be not idle. He was alone. Sometimes when we find ourselves in a vulnerable spot, that's a good time to call a friend and say, man, I'm feeling like I could make a major mistake right now. If you have issues of sin patterns in your life, what we might call habitual struggles, which does happen to Christians, let's face it, then get an accountability partner. And when you're feeling weak, pick up the phone and say, would you walk with me through these next couple of hours or through this valley or through this season? David had laid his armor aside. The Bible says, put on the full armor of God that you may take your stand against what? The schemes of the devil. But he laid his armor aside. He was vulnerable, weak, idle. Verse 2. And when evening came, David arose from his bed. Now in the ancient world, apparently a midday rest, siesta, nap, power nap, was something that they practiced. And I praise the Lord for that. I think that's extremely biblical. And as I get older, I'm more and more convinced in my theological perspective. But anyway. So David was kicking back. I don't know if he had taken a snooze, but he rose from his bed. Some versions say his couch. And he walked around on the roof of the king's house. And from the roof, he saw. Now, to walk around on your roof was common in the ancient world. People didn't really have backyards or porches. The roof is where you spent a lot of your time just, you know, maybe enjoying a meal or just kicking back. You can read a lot about this in the Bible and in other ancient sources. So it wasn't unusual that David would be walking around on his roof. He probably had walked this many times. He had a good view from the palace. In fact, if you get a chance to go to Jerusalem, you can have lunch at restaurants on the roof of the restaurant. And from the roof, you get a great view of the city. I was at a restaurant some years back, eating a great meal, overlooking the city of Jerusalem. And it gives you a wonderful view of what's going on. And so David's palace, I would imagine, was higher than most. And remember, it had been built on Mount Moriah, which was already an elevated place. So from David's palace, you could see the city well. And I wonder how many times he had walked the walk, you know, just gazing over his kingdom. Nothing wrong with that, right? Watching the city view and that kind of thing. But from the roof, he saw a woman bathing. The woman was very beautiful in appearance. Now, at first, you could say, well, maybe this was just an accidental moment where David, you know, he's just surveying his kingdom. He's kicking back. And he saw something that he wasn't intending to see. And that's quite possible that, you know, this just happened. And I'm sure it wasn't an everyday occurrence. But somehow he looked and there was this woman and she was bathing. And he just was caught off guard. But there's something else here that I think we need to consider that I just thought about this week. And I'll just lay it out for you. Is it possible that David knew well who lived there and what the practices of this house were? I suppose it's possible. In our modern age today, if you want to look for something in this category, that is to see a naked individual, to be blunt, you can find it. The accessibility of these kinds of images in our day is so incredible that it has become a national and international epidemic. And I'm not talking about just outside the church. I'm talking about inside the church. I was listening to a program from Focus on the Family just this last week. Levi Lusco was being interviewed. He's written a book called Swipe Right. Swipe Right, I guess, is a term that's becoming more and more popular where there are apps now. There's something like dating sites, but it's more like a casual site where you can hook up with somebody. And if you like their picture on these apps, you swipe right. If you don't like it, you swipe left. And if you swipe right and they swipe right on your photo and you swipe right on their photo, then you can pursue a relationship, which is often just a casual encounter for one night with a person. Because in our culture, more and more of the younger generation, millennials and otherwise, are beginning to ask questions about what marriage and covenants really mean. Do they mean anything at all? With the redefinition of marriage now all over the United States and the casual approach that comes to this area of life, people are asking questions like, should you even be married? What does a covenant really mean? What is marriage? And when staples of society, biblical staples, ideas of God, marriage is God's idea, governed by God, begin to be redefined, a culture begins to lose its way. After the same-sex marriage laws came down the pike, there's groups of people right now that are now saying that they want what's called polyamory to pass. This is group marriage now. So if you want to have six and seven spouses of different genders within a marriage group, that should be fine because who's to say that's wrong? And if you want to include your dog, cat, and whatever else in the marriage, well, who's to say that's wrong? I mean, think about it. If you begin to redefine what marriage means, where does it stop? Who gets to define what the borders are? We're on a slippery slope, and I hope you can see it. And so more than ever, the church is facing some really serious cultural winds that are blowing hard in our direction. And we're going to have to decide if we're going to stand for biblical values or not. And it's not popular. And so there's David. Levi Lusco, by the way, said the average 6-year-old gets their first exposure to pornography in our world at the age of 6. 1 in 3 13-year-olds are addicted to pornography, watching over 50 clips a week. 1 in 3 13-year-olds. It's our world. And so we can see how this applies. In that interview, he said he was exposed to it at a young age, and he said, it takes 15 minutes to look and about 15 years to forget what you saw. But then he went on to confess that he's not even sure it's 15 years, because some of you understand what I'm talking about, that when you see something, you don't really unsee it. And when they're talking about healthiness, and I'm just being real with you guys because this is where we live and the church has got to address it, and here's where we are in our Bible. They're talking about the healthiest people in marriage relationships and intimacy are the ones who never were exposed to that kind of stuff. They're the healthiest in their marriages. Now, it doesn't mean that we can't, you know, be renewed and have, you know, a chance to start over no matter what's happened to us. I'm not talking about that it's over for any of us, because we know that in Christ we're new creations, right? There's always a new beginning. But here's what happened. David looked, he saw she was bathing, and she was very beautiful in appearance. She was stunning. And there she was, and David saw her. Now, David had a decision, like I suppose everybody has a decision to make when something like this comes before us. Some of you may have accidentally come across something. We know how prevalent this is. So you can get an image on your phone or your computer, or there can even be a billboard or a magazine when you're in the grocery line. And so there it is, right? And so sometimes you had no intention. You could be flipping channels, you know. You could be watching something on Netflix, and all of a sudden, wow, there it is, right? So when that happens, you have a decision to make. And the decision that you need to make now is what you're going to do with that. Are you going to turn it off? Are you going to turn away? Are you going to delete that? Or are you going to play with fire? The book of Proverbs says, if you take fire to your chest, you are going to be burned. There's just no two ways about it.
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0: He says to David, you are that guy. You got so upset at my story, and you'll see the story in 2 Samuel 12. You are that guy. Do you want to be that guy? You know, maybe the next time we're considering doing something dumb, we should ask ourselves, do you want to be that guy? Is that who you want to be? Oh, I know seasons of life are hard. We get frustrated. Maybe we feel hurt in our marriage relationship. I'll just tell you, you better strongly consider the moves that you make, because you never sin in a vacuum.
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4: I'd like to tell you about a man named Phineas who as a child survived the Holocaust. Phineas survived because Christians hid him from the Nazis, risking everything to save his life. Today, Phineas is in his 80s. He can no longer stand on his own or even leave his home to receive medical care. And when sirens sound and missiles fall, he doesn't have the time or the strength to reach safety. But once again, Christians are helping to save his life. Through the International Fellowship of Christians and Jews, a mobile clinic brings doctors and medicine right to Phineas's doorstep, providing care that he otherwise would not receive, especially during a time of war. Phineas said, "Christians saved my life during the Holocaust, and now again, they are helping me. 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
15: Beloved ones, I'm going to present to you today a truth that you're familiar with, but I believe the Lord is going to give you crystallization that will truly help you to be an overcomer. You know, Jesus told us in the second and third chapter of the book of Revelation, he that overcomes will inherit the paradise of God. I want you to understand as we begin today, we were not put on earth to make this earth our prize or our home. We are here on the earth to overcome. In fact, our time on earth is a test. If we think that we're going to have all our longings and all our desires fulfilled through the things of this world, we are sorely mistaken. The things of this world can never satisfy the deep longing that we have within our soul. Now, I want you to consider this. We have a longing. In fact, so much so do we have longings that from the time that we enter this world until the time that we leave this world, it's like there's a banner written over the top of our head that says, listen now, desire. Think about it. From the time that you were birthed into the world, you cried. Why? You wanted milk. You wanted to be held. And as you aged, the crying out of the word desire continued to emanate from you. Your desires changed as you aged, but when you think about it, from the time that you were born until today, the primary banner over the life of humankind is the banner of desire. People are pursuing fortune, fame. People wake up in the morning to try to better themselves. They want more income. They want a different house. They want a different car. They want to get married. Everything that people do in the natural realm is motivated, listen now, from the word desire. Human beings are vessels that are craving. And because we are created in a sophisticated way, we're created in God's own image. We use our thinking process that we have, listen now, to figure out how we can have our desires fulfilled. Even the desire to be close to God. It's still desire. It's the greatest desire of all. The desire to please God. The desire to experience His presence. The desire to know Him. Jesus said, all ye that are weary and heavy laden, come to me and I will give you rest. And you shall find peace for your soul. Isn't that still about desire? Jesus is appealing to the desires of humanity to find rest and to find peace. The point that I'm making, beloved ones, is that you and I are creatures that crave and creatures that desire. And it's important for us to understand this. And there's nothing wrong with it. God created us to be this way. Here's where the problem comes in. The problem comes in when we try to satisfy this craving, these desires that we have in the wrong way. Think about it. How many times have you just felt like you wanted something, you desired something, so you went to the cupboard to get something to eat? You know what? After you got done eating it, you still weren't satisfied. So you thought about, well, what else can I eat that will take away this craving? And maybe you even went to the cupboard two or three times, but deep inside, you felt this craving, this desire for fulfillment, that something inside you needed to be fulfilled, and yet you found that you couldn't fulfill it by eating. Human beings have deep cravings and deep desires, and we go astray when we try to fulfill this desire that's in us by taking in the things of the world, thinking that those things of the world will fulfill us. If you think about it, even Eve, who fell into the deception of the devil and then led Adam into destruction, why did she fall into the devil's seduction in the book of Genesis? Because she was wanting to get her desire fulfilled. She looked at the fruit. She thought it would be good to eat. It looked pleasant to the eyes. And she thought if she ate it, it would make her wise. It was her pride. She desired. And so what did she do? Because of her desires, she ate of the fruit. Her desire, listen now, was used of the devil to lead her astray. And if you think about it, when she ate of the tree, she didn't know she was eating something bad, but the devil came to her, listen, as a false light. I want to talk to you today about this principle. You and I, hopefully, have established in your mind and heart, are creatures of desire. We desire, we crave. David himself said, one thing I desire, he said, to be in your house to the Lord and to gaze upon your beauty all the days of my life. Our desire can be used in a good way, but I'm trying to establish with you that whether your desire is used in a good way or whether your desire leads you astray, we can't get away from the fact that human beings are created with a huge neediness, a huge craving that we cry out with desire from the time that we're born until the time that we leave this world. Knowing that then, I want to apply what I've just shared with you to what I am calling, listen now, the law of resistance. So think about this. We have a deep neediness, a desire to have that neediness fulfilled. What the devil does is he comes to us with all this false light. If you do this, you'll be happy. If you buy this, you'll be happy. If you eat this, you'll be happy. If you engage in an intimate relationship with that person, you'll be happy. He appeals to us as a false light, making us think that if we take his bait, our desire will be satisfied, even as he did with Adam and Eve all those years ago in the garden. What we need to do, listen now, what we need to do is resist. We need to resist yielding to false desire. We need to resist trying to fulfill ourselves and make ourselves complete by taking Satan's bait. We need to resist this in the person of Yeshua HaMashiach, through the person of Yeshua. By knowing the power of the Holy Spirit within us, by knowing the nature of God, by having discernment, we need to learn to resist spiritual darkness. And I'm going to talk with you now about how practicing this law of resistance will make you strong. And when you get strong, beloved one, you will become happy.
16: 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And now, back to Rabbi Schneider.
15: I want to read for you now from the book of James, chapter number 4, verse 7. Hear the word of God. Submit therefore to God. Listen, resist the devil and he will flee from you. Submit to God, resist the devil and he will flee from you. This law of resistance, it gets very deep. Because that which we need to resist is not something that sometimes can be easily seen with our natural eyes as being something bad. In other words, I want to give you some examples. What about the person that's married, okay, and they go to work and they meet somebody at work that suddenly they find themselves very strongly attracted to? And they begin to think, you know what, I feel more attracted to this person than my own spouse. And it seems like I would be more and more fulfilled with this person than I am with my spouse right now. So they have this desire and they think that my desire is going to be fulfilled, my desire for intimacy, This desire that I have to feel alive, this desire I have to feel fulfilled. I feel that if I live with this person, I'm going to feel so much more fulfilled. My desire is going to be so much more quenched than it is right now with my own spouse. And so what happens so oftentimes? Individuals that say they know God, that name the name of Jesus, they yield to this false light. This false, listen now, romantic attraction, which feels right. It feels beautiful at first, but just like the devil led Eve astray in the garden, it's a deception. They yield to it. They end up committing adultery. They end up oftentimes divorcing their spouse. Their family absolutely falls apart. Their children now don't trust them anymore. And usually what happens in a year or 2 years later, the relationship that they left their spouse for, that relationship falls apart too. Now they're left with nothing. They're bankrupt. Their finances have fallen apart. They have no family anymore. Their kids don't want anything to do with them anymore. And their life is an absolute wreck because what? They yielded, listen, beloved, to a false light rather, listen to me, than resisted it. That other light, that false light, it seemed like it was so much brighter, but it was just like a light bulb. You ever seen a light bulb before it explodes and goes off? In other words, you take an ordinary light bulb, and right before that light bulb expires, right before it goes out, it doesn't work anymore, it gives off a big what? Flash of light. And then immediately after giving out that big flash of light, it's dead, right? That's what false light is like. It feels more intense at first, but in the end, it leaves in its wake death. Why do people, for example, get addicted to crack cocaine? Because the high that they get from crack cocaine is so intense, they feel so alive, they feel so euphoric when they're on the crack cocaine, that once they come down, they want nothing more than to get another high like that, because the high they experience on crack cocaine feels so much more pleasurable than the experience they have when they're just leading a normal life. But what is the result of being a crack cocaine addict? Their lives, beloved, become shipwrecked. Their bodies are ravaged. Oftentimes they end up on the streets, dying young, their teeth falling out, their life an absolute wreck. Listen to what I said. Yielding to false light rather than resisting false light will tempt you to think that it's going to be more pleasurable. And it will be oftentimes for a very brief moment, but the after effect is death. Think about the difference between the love between a husband and wife in a faithful monogamous relationship where every day they wake up in bed, their hair's not combed, maybe they have bad breath, then they've got to go to work, they've got to pay the bills, they've got to raise the kids, they're dealing with all the stresses of life. A lot of times that doesn't feel as attractive and fulfilling as a fling that someone enters into because they met somebody at work. But again, the result of the fling at work brings death. On the other hand, staying in a faithful monogamous marriage with your spouse, although it doesn't feel as intense or fulfilling or exciting in the moment, in the end, it's a love that lasts. And when a couple builds a relationship over years and years of faithfulness, the marriage gets sweeter and sweeter and sweeter. It lasts. And then in the twilight years, you have a couple that has the satisfaction of having stayed together, worked through the problems together, built a marriage together. Now they have kids that still love them and respect them. They have grandkids that come over and love their grandma and grandpa, and they have a fulfilling home. Why? Because they didn't go for the quick thrill. They built their life, beloved, on the principles of God. We must, listen to me, practice the law of resistance. We must resist temptations and seductions and false lights that offer to fulfill our desires, but are not from the Lord. They're from the enemy. The scripture tells us all that's in the world, the lust of the flesh, the lust of the eyes, and the boastful pride of life is not from the Father, listen to me, but from the world. And unless you and I learn how to resist the energy of the darkness, we are going to end up, beloved ones, falling on our face. Now, why is it that life has to be so hard? Why do we have to resist temptation? Why do we have to resist screaming and yelling and letting out our anger? Why do we have to resist romantic relationships that are not part of God's plan for our life? Why do we have to resist yielding to all types of seductions from the false light? Why did God make it so hard? Because, beloved one, Father knows that in order for you and I to fully mature as his sons and daughters, we must get strong. And the way we get strong is through practicing resistance. It's just like an athlete. How does an athlete get strong? For example, I have a son-in-law. He's a long-distance runner. He just placed in the top 10 of the Columbus Marathon. How did he get strong? He got strong, beloved ones, listen to me, because every single day he went out and he ran. He ran farther and farther and farther and farther and faster every single day, pressing through the resistance of fatigue, pressing through the resistance of muscle drain, and through pressing through the resistance of endurance training, he got stronger and he ended up placing in the top 10 distance runners in Columbus. You could think of an athlete, for example, a football player. One of the things they do is they lift weights to get big so they can perform well in the football field. What is weight training when you're lifting weights? What is that? It's actually called resistance training, because their muscle is straining against the force of the weight. As they lift the weight is pushing down towards the earth. Gravity is pulling the weight down. The muscle is pulling up. The weight of the gravity is resisting the muscle, but as the muscle pushes past, listen now, that force of resistance, the muscle is made strong. And Father God has so ordained it in the universe that you and I would become fully mature as sons and daughters when we learned how to execute and to put forth our spiritual muscles against the resistance of the forces of darkness. What are forces of darkness? It could be not only temptation, but it could be doubt. It could be sadness. It could be cynicism. It could be unbelief. It could be despair. It could be so many things. We need to gain the discernment to recognize what is true light, the Spirit of God, versus what is false light, which is coming from the darkness disguised as light. We need to understand the difference between true light and false light, the light of the Holy Spirit, versus the false light that the spirit of darkness is putting out. And we need to learn how to then resist the false light. And as we learn how to press on resisting the force of darkness, listen, we're going to be made strong. And let me tell you a secret. When you get strong, you'll become happy from the inside. The truth is, we can never be made happy by taking in the things that are outside of ourselves. Every rich person, you know what? They always want one more dollar. We can never become happy through simply ingesting the things of the outer world, because true happiness has to emanate from within. It has to emanate because the human soul is empowered by the Holy Spirit and is broken forth out of the darkness into the light, and the fruit of that is joy. And so understand once again, nothing in the world can ever make you or I happy. A new house won't make us happy. I'm not suggesting that people should live in poverty, no. But I'm just simply saying that a new house might be thrilling for a year, but in the end, it can't produce lasting happiness. The only thing that can produce lasting happiness is when our soul is developed by the Spirit of God so that we become internally strong, and the fruit of becoming internally strong is joy. And this is how it works. This is the secret. God will continue to bring you and I through times of trial, practicing resistance, resisting darkness, resisting unbelief, resisting despair, resisting temptation, resisting going after the false light. We resist that. We keep pressing on. We keep putting one foot in front of the other towards God, in God, even though at times we feel nothing. And then eventually what happens is we get a breakthrough. We get released from having to push through that resistance. And when we get a release, we're in a new place of freedom. God lets us stay in that new place of freedom for a while, but pretty soon, it won't be long, He'll bring us into a new time of resistance, a new time of having to walk through something. And every single year, it's going to be a cycle of times of having to practice resistance, doing spiritual warfare through resistance, and then being released into a new platform of freedom where you can breathe and you're relaxing, and then God lets you enjoy it. You're now transformed at a level that you were never transformed before, but God won't let you stay there forever. It'll be a cycle. practicing resistance, then being released. Spiritual warfare, then being released. And that's what this life is meant to be down here. This is why Jesus said 7 times in Revelation 2 and 3, he that overcomes will inherit these things. Beloved, God has a special plan for your life. Keep resisting. This is really a life-changing series that I've been teaching on the law of resistance. The reason I'm saying that is because of how much it's changed my life. Just to be able to understand spiritual warfare from the dynamic that I've been presenting. You know, one of the ways that we experience resistance is in the act of giving, especially when it comes to our finances. We know that Jesus said, give and you shall receive. It's going to come back to you, pressed down, good measure, and running over into your lap. But Satan wants to stop us from giving because he wants to stop us from receiving. I just want to encourage you, beloved ones, let's be faithful to the Lord and love him with our finances. You see, all through the Bible, we see that those that love God and knew God honored him with their finances. In fact, the Lord said in the Hebrew Bible, no man shall appear before me empty-handed. Beloved, if you believe that the Lord is working in your life through this ministry, I want to ask you today to honor him with a financial gift through discovering the Jewish Jesus. I know you'll be blessed. Thank you in advance. God bless you. I love you. And shalom.
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17: The words from the Aaronic blessing in the book of Numbers chapter 6, verses 22 through 27 helps us to realize how good God is to you and I personally. So receive his blessing into your life, and then, beloved one, go bless somebody else in Jesus' name today. The Lord bless you and keep you. The Lord make his face shine on you and be gracious to you. The Lord lift you up with his countenance, and the Lord give you, beloved one, his peace. And now in Hebrew.

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9: Friends, good morning to you. Big wave here. It's Wednesday, June 24. About 63 this morning. Beautiful. If you're going to go out for a jog, you go for a walk before you head into work. We're warming up today, 73, 75 tomorrow, into the 60s over the weekend. Are you into any of the World Cup or anything? You know, we've got the United States taking on Turkey tomorrow. That's going to be fun. A lot of people have their sights on England taking it all. I don't know with that 0-0 victory, well, 0-0 tie with Ghana. So as we study God's word here and through the Bible, Dr. J. Vernon McGee, as we board the Bible bus, you know, just thinking on this 5-year journey, where would we be in 5 years? You know, you and I collectively, what all's going to unfold in our life? Well, Genesis 43:16 through Genesis 44:28, there's a family reunion years in the making. And Joseph prepares to reveal himself to his brothers. Dr. J. Vernon McGee shows how this story echoes the heart of Jesus through the Bible. Dr. J. Vernon McGee, sponsored by Through the Bible Radio Network, San Diego's K-Praise. Good morning.
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0: Through the Bible is a 5-year study of God's entire Word, and together we discover God's purposes in history and our lives, found only when we believe in Jesus Christ. Do you know Him yet?
1: 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Yeah, the Old Testament and New Testament, even just with this story alone, I mean, inseparable when it comes to everything pointing to the Savior. So here in San Diego, I want to wish all of the dads, if you know, it was the Father's Day on Sunday, but if you go to my Big Wave Dave Facebook page, I got a picture of my son Tyler in the James Casa, in the Big Wave Dave, David James Casa. We have got, ever since I was a little boy, ice cream cakes were a part of every celebration. We find a reason to get an ice cream cake, just the way it is. And it's carried on to the next generation because my son Tyler found the very best ice cream cake decorated for the BWDster. It's on my Big Way Dave Facebook page. Even has whiskers. What? Big Way Dave Facebook page. Know the truth straight ahead here on San Diego's K-Praise. This June 24th, in a world desperate for love, a lot of people settle for counterfeit. Let's not you and I do that.
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1: Some years back, Sports Illustrated published a story regarding George Foreman, the heavyweight boxing champion. He happened to be in L.A. to receive a reward. It was 10 years after his epic battle with Muhammad Ali. And he thought he'd go and see his old friend, and so he dropped by Ali's mansion here in Los Angeles, and they struck up a conversation after they had embraced each other warmly. As you can imagine, before long, they were talking religion. Because you see, Muhammad Ali was a converted and a convinced Muslim. George Foreman was, I believe, a Baptist pastor by this stage and was ministering in a church. Ali encouraged Foreman to visit his mosque. And he promised that if George visited the mosque with Ali, he would go to George's church and hear him preach. George Foreman replied, "I don't want you to come to my church. I want you to meet God first. Tell me you love Jesus, Muhammad. Tell me you love Jesus." Muhammad Ali replied, "I don't want to know about Jesus. I want to know about God," which tells you enough about Islam. They have no theology of Jesus other than he was a prophet. It's blasphemous to think of him as God's son, the one that one must trust to be in heaven itself. And so they graciously traded a few jabs with each other and then parted company. I've reflected on that conversation in that Sports Illustrated article. And I really do appreciate the focus of George Foreman. Ali, Muhammad, tell me you love Jesus, because that's the question. That's the all-important issue in the gospel. Do you love Jesus? Because, friends, if I need to remind you, the heart of the Christian faith is about Jesus' love. For God so loved the world that he gave his only begotten Son, that whosoever should believe in him should not perish, but have everlasting life. The gospel is about Jesus' love. The gospel is about loving Jesus. Remember how Jesus asked Peter in John 21, verse 15, "Peter, do you love me?" See, we love him because he first loved us. The gospel is about Jesus' love. The gospel is about loving Jesus. The gospel is about loving others like Jesus loved us. Because in John 13, 34 to 35, Jesus says, "Love one another as I have loved you." George Foreman was on message. George Foreman got it right. Ali, tell me you love Jesus. You see, that is the central question. That is the important issue. Because heaven awaits those who love the Lord Jesus, and hell awaits those who don't. You say, "Pastor, that's strong. I'm not even sure that's in the Bible." Well, it is. 1 Corinthians 16, 22. "If anyone does not love the Lord Jesus, let him be accursed." The word accursed is a word that carries the idea condemned, damned. See, the only reason you think that's strong is because you have such a weak view of the Lord Jesus. See, when you and I come to understand the writings of the Apostle John in his gospel, in his three letters, and in his revelation of the end times, especially in his gospel, we're going to see that God loves the world. And he's loved the world to such a degree that he sent his Son into the world to take our sin on himself so that we would not be condemned if we put our trust where God put our sin. God loves this world. But I need to remind you that before there was a world, God loved his Son. And therefore, when you do not love the Son, you put yourself in peril with the Father. And the only reason you think that's a strong statement is because your view of Jesus is weak. He's the only begotten of the Father, full of grace and truth. He's the only mediator between God and man. If you don't love him, then you're accursed. That's why George Foreman was so right. Ali, tell me you love Jesus, because everything hangs on that. So this thought of loving Jesus is a good setup for our next study in our series on the disciples, because we're coming to look in our series on all the king's men to John, the apostle. In fact, he describes himself on several occasions in the gospel he wrote as the disciple whom Jesus loved. Here was a man who was transformed by God's love in the Lord Jesus Christ. He loves God and he loves others because God has loved him, and he loves others in the same manner. Paul is the apostle of faith, Peter the apostle of hope, John the apostle of love. In fact, if you do a study of his five books, the Gospel of John, the three letters, and the book of Revelation, he uses the word love over 80 times. It's what defines him. In John 3:19, John speaks of men who love darkness. In John 12:43, he speaks of men who love praise. In 1 John 2:15, he speaks of men who love the world. In 3 John 9, he speaks of those who love the spotlight. But John himself loved God because God first loved him, loved Christ and showed it in keeping his commandments, loved the church and loved the world without Christ. He's the apostle of love. So let's pull a seat up beside him. Let's get to know him. And in getting to know him, we're going to better understand the love that transformed him, the gospel that changed him. We're going to see the love he encountered and experienced in the Lord Jesus Christ. And we're going to ask God for grace to replicate it. And that won't come easy. There's nothing natural about that. To love each other like God loved us, that's not natural. That's a work God's going to have to do in us and through us. Don't forget, this is John along with James's brother, whom Jesus called the Sons of Thunder. He was a volcanic character. A spirited man. He was sectarian at times, unloving and hateful at times in his actions. The love of God got a hold of him and changed him. The Son of Thunder became the apostle of love. And it's so important that you and I learn the love of God and live the love of God, because Paul reminds us, doesn't he, in 1 Corinthians 13, 1-3, that it doesn't matter what's present if love is absent, and it doesn't matter what's absent if love is present. That's how critical love is. If you subtract it from a person's life, it doesn't matter what they have. You add it all together, it's still nothing. That's what Paul argues, right? Though I speak with the tongues of men and of angels and have not love, I've become a sounding brass or a clanging cymbal. And though I have the gift of prophecy and understand all mystery and all knowledge, and though I have all faith so that I could move mountains but have not love, I am nothing. And though I bestow all my goods to feed the poor, and though I give my body to be burned but have not love, it profits me nothing. There's a lot of nothings in there. Oh, I do this, but do you love? If not, you're nothing. I do this, but if you don't love, you're nothing. So let's pull our seat up and learn from the apostle of love, because loving Jesus is at the heart of the gospel. Loving like Jesus is at the heart of Christianity. It doesn't matter what's present if love is absent in our lives. And I would add this, there are people all around us who need our love. Someone has said this wisely. The two essential needs of the human heart are to love and be loved. Isn't that true? In fact, I saw it expressed in a story I read about a young man who had just turned 30, and he was getting a little anxious that he hadn't found his wife yet. And one particular weekend at a friend's dinner party, he looked across the room and he made eye contact with a girl, and she kind of winked back, and he thought, hey, something's afoot here. And so he thought he'd just go straight for it, and he went over, and without batting an eyelid, he said to her, well, what kind of man do you like? Well, she was kind of taken back a little bit and laughed nervously. She says, well, all sorts, I guess. I mean, I've always liked the history and heritage of the Native American man. She says, although to be honest, just talking about the breadth of my taste, I do like men devoted to the Jewish tradition. And the guy kind of shook his head a little bit. Really? That's interesting. And she says, you know what? I got to tell you this. I'm just coming off a relationship. 6 months with a muscle-bound football player from Alabama. And she says, hey, enough about me. Tell me a little bit about you. I'm giving away all my secrets. Who are you? To which he replied, I'm Geronimo Bernstein. But my friends call me Bubba. And there's a guy desperate for love. All right, he'll do anything to be loved. Because you see, the need of the human heart is to be loved and to love. And nobody will teach us that better than the Apostle John, the Apostle of Love. Now, John preached a blood-stained love, a brotherly love, and a balanced love. What I mean by that is John's love and his definition of it and his understanding of it is cross-centered. I quoted it, this is love, not that we loved God, but he loved us and sent his son to be a propitiation for our sins. His son died to satisfy the just demands of a holy God by giving his life the just for the unjust. That's at the heart of John's understanding of love. It's a blood-stained love. It's Calvary love. It's the gospel. And then he goes on to talk about brotherly love. You see, this blood-stained love, the love of God and Jesus Christ, when it lays hold of a man or a woman, it changes them and they become soft and tender and forgiving and patient and they love each other like Jesus loved them. Then we'll look at John's understanding of what I call a balanced love. Because one of the things interesting in John's writings is his love is not undiscerning. His love is marked by truth and defined by the gospel. And there's a discernment with his love. As Paul would put it, love rejoices in the truth, not in error. We'll get into that because so much of what we talk about today as love in our culture, it's so undiscerning. There's no boundaries to it. There's no theology to it. So hold your powder on that. Blood-stained, brotherly balance. We'll get into that. But let me just give you a bit of an outline of John. And then I'm going to jump off my last thought as we just kind of pencil a profile of this great apostle. Now, some of it's a bit of a crossover from one of the studies we did earlier because he has a brother, James. We've already looked at him. And so when I give you the profile of James, to a large degree, I was giving you the profile of John. Okay? John was born in the Galilee region. He's the son of Zebedee, and he's the brother of James. You can read about that in Mark 1, 19 to 20. We saw that in our study in Mark. We saw when Jesus calls James and John to follow him, he meets them on the quayside. They're in their boat because they're part of a fishing conglomerate. Peter seems to have been part of that. You can read in Luke 5, 10 that Peter was in business with James and John. And so he's from Galilee, son of Zebedee, brother of James, fisherman by trade. He evidently came from a well-to-do family because we've pointed out on several occasions, according to Mark 1 verse 20, that his father had hired servants. So even when James and John left their nets to follow Jesus, the business didn't collapse. And Salome, John's mother, was glad of that because she was often going to Zebedee for some money because she followed Jesus in his itinerant ministry. And according to Mark 15, 40 to 41, she was part of a group of women that occasionally followed Jesus and ministered to his physical and financial needs. John was probably the youngest of all the 12, and he will live the longest. He will die about AD 96. Almost 60 years after Jesus' death. He was part of the inner circle of disciples. There was James, John, and Peter. And they got to see more things than the others. They got some one-on-one time with Jesus on occasions that the others didn't get to enjoy. There was an intimacy between Jesus and John, so much that we read it here in John 13, 23, that at the Last Supper, John's laying his head on Jesus' breast. They're kind of in this semi-circle movement around the table, leaning upon one another, and this is the disciple whom Jesus loved. Now, you don't want to read into that, I don't like the other guys, I like this guy. It's just John's acknowledging from his side, he loves me. He's kind of thrilled at the enjoyment and intimacy that is his with the Lord Jesus Christ. One other little fascinating fact, given the intimacy between John and Jesus, we're not surprised, although we are surprised in John 19, 25 to 27, we're at the foot of the cross. John is the only apostle at the cross. And as Jesus anticipates his death, resurrection, ascension, he thinks about his mother. Jesus fulfilled the law. He fulfilled all things pertaining to righteousness. He honored his mother and father all the days of his life. And as he faced his own crucifixion, he thought about Mary, who was by now a widow, by implication. Joseph's probably dead, and Jesus says to John, take care of her. Now, given the fact that we've made reference to Roman Catholicism and their doctrine of Mariolatry, can I just say this? Should that be your background? Something for you to think about? It's interesting to me that at the cross, Jesus doesn't put John into the care of Mary. He puts Mary into the care of John. Nowhere in the Bible, nowhere in the New Testament do we have this kind of omnipresent, omniscient Mary who knows everybody's needs and's got the ability to meet their needs or to have Jesus meet their needs because she asks. Isn't it interesting? She was a godly woman. She was the mother of Jesus, physically speaking, but she's in need of care herself. And John is given that stewardship. You can imagine how seriously he took that. Under the inspiration of the Holy Spirit, he wrote 5 books, John's Gospel, 1st, 2nd, and 3rd John, and the Revelation. Love the King James, brought up on it, but it kind of misleads you in its title, the Revelation of St. John the Divine. No, it's the Revelation of Jesus Christ through John, who finds himself on Patmos as a prisoner. Also, having made reference to that fact, Revelation 1:11 tells us in the latter years of his ministry, he really focuses on the churches in and around Asia Minor as he writes 7 letters on behalf of Christ to those churches. Tradition tells us, and it's been well documented, that he resided in the church and presided over the church in Ephesus towards the end of his years. Paul planted it, but the apostle John will pastor it towards the end of his life, towards the end of the first century. Reminding ourselves of this fact, that these men are not titanium saints. They're not bulletproof. It's not like they don't face the same hard knocks in life that you and I do. And that's why I just want to also put this down in our penciling of a profile of John. He suffered a lot of grief in his life. Just keep that in mind, that this man's got scars on his soul, just like anybody else. He lost his brother to martyrdom. Read about that in Acts 12, 1-2. James was beheaded by Herod. And given the fact he's the youngest of the apostles, lives the longest and dies of a natural death, he's not martyred, the only apostle not to be martyred. He watched Peter and James and the other apostles all drop one by one. That's tough to watch. It's tough to go through. And that brings us to the last thought. He dies an old man, well into his 80s, maybe even into his early 90s. He dies of a natural cause, probably in and around Ephesus, where he was at one time purported to be buried. It's AD 96. Now, he has suffered for a time as a prisoner on the Isle of Patmos, where he receives the revelation of the end times. Patmos was a little island off modern-day Turkey in the Aegean Sea. He was in the salt mines. He worked and lived in a cave for a period of his life. Then he's released, and he, under Emperor Trajan, I think, who's the brother of Titus, who destroys Jerusalem in AD 70, he lives out his days as a pastor. So much so that Jerome, the early church father, in the year 300, tells us a story about John. By this stage, he's infirmed, he's old, he hasn't got the same kind of moxie he had as a young man, but he would often be carried into the pulpits of the churches in Asia. And Jerome tells us with a whispering voice, he would say to the congregations, little children, love one another. He didn't say much more than that. To the point where some of them said, John, have you nothing else to say? To which he would often say, when that is said, enough is said. Little children, love one another. So that's our profile. John lived a long time. Right up until the end, he's loving Jesus, loving the church, and loving a world without Christ. He aged, as several commentators said, he aged gracefully. didn't he? We're told that George Mueller said, "Lord, keep me from becoming a cranky old Christian." And John the aged, John the elder, John in his 80s was no cranky old Christian. This son of thunder was now an apostle of love, and he died as a shining example of what happens and what should happen to people who live in the company of Christ. When you live in the company of Christ for that long, you'll start, or you should start, looking like him, living like him, and loving like him. My father worked in a factory in Belfast most of his life. It was a cigarette factory. You could smell the tobacco off his overalls and off his clothes because he was in that environment all day long. And he took on the, I was going to say the fragrance. I'm not sure tobacco's a fragrance. Hey, you know, if there's a perfume out called tobacco, let me know about it. But, you know, he took on that fragrance, clung to his clothes. You can't be in Gallagher's 5 days a week and not come out smelling like tobacco. And I thought about that. That's a negative illustration, but I'll turn it. Can you be with Jesus 50 years and not start smelling like him? Looking like him? Living like him? Loving like him? If you're a cranky old Christian after 50 years, something's gone awry. Because John dies at an age well into life. But he dies having grown in grace, grown in likeness to Jesus, grown in love for others, grown in humility.
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0: 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I'm your host, Wayne Shepherd. Join us again Thursday when Pastor Philip shares the details about God's life-giving love. We're looking at growing old gracefully in a message titled, The Loves of My Life, here on Know the Truth. Today's program was produced and sponsored by Know the Truth Incorporated. Jesus said, "You shall know the truth, and the truth shall make you free."

0: That's Know the Truth. Pastor Philip DeCourcy, sponsored by Know the Truth Incorporated. Lord, thank you that your mercies are new every morning. Lord, thank you that your love is real. God, thank you for your faithfulness, your love and passion for us, and may we love you well. In Jesus' name, amen. Hey, it's Big Wave, 818-662-3737. Even though I'm in another studio, I still can get your calls. We've got Harvest Crusade coming up the weekend after 4th of July, so it's really 2 weeks from this Saturday. 4th of July, week from this Saturday, and 2 weeks we're going to have Harvest Crusade here on San Diego's Cape Praise broadcast live. And Pastor Greg is straight ahead. Not long after God created man, he says, God, he said, it's not good that man be alone. Pastor Greg, next.
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2: Stocks open with very little change on average this morning. Advances duly declines 4-3. AI and the techs rebound some from the recent tech wreck, and AI with its build continues to call the tune both ways. The NASDAQ, well, it's a bit higher. Tomorrow, we get a load of suspected economic data that may not be priced in as yet and looks pretty good. Oil down 3, 70.20, that's $1.67 a barrel now, and down 30% from the peak as the producers race to sell into these levels. Techs rebound some. Micron after the bell this afternoon report and look at the chip shortages. Alphabet, Google to replace Verizon on the Dow Industrials. Bill Holland on Wall Street for K-Praise.
3: As America celebrates 250 years of independence, we're reminded that freedom is never guaranteed. It must be protected and passed on to the next generation. From America's founding in 1776 to Israel's rebirth in 1948, both nations emerged from struggles for freedom and have faced challenges that tested their

0: continue to face threats from Iran and its proxies. Families still run to bomb shelters, children still hear warning sirens, and Holocaust survivors still face fear during rocket attacks. And still, the bond between America and Israel endures. 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
1: 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Jesse the cowgirl loves that her owner, Bonnie, still plays with her. Meanwhile, abandoned toys like Woody live a harsh existence on the streets, as so many kids have replaced their old-fashioned toys with mesmerizing screens. Bonnie's parents have sought to keep her childhood screen-free, but everything changes when they get her a tablet. 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
6: If you see a marriage that is strong, it's because they're working on their marriage. They're not taking their hand off the wheel.
7: To have and to hold. We've all heard those words in a wedding, right? Pastor Greg Laurie says, if you want to have, you have to hold tightly.
6: To have a successful marriage, the couple must cleave. Think of yourself climbing up the face of a mountain. You're holding on for dear life. That's how a husband and

0: packs have labels noting where they were made. Maybe made in China, Japan, Mexico, or made in the USA. Metaphorically, if we were to look at our label, the label of man himself, it would say, made in the Garden of Eden by God. You and I were handcrafted by our Heavenly Father. And today on A New Beginning, Pastor Greg Laurie points out not only were man and woman handmade by God, the institution of marriage was as well. Today we'll get the full story.
1: Why don't we all grab our Bibles and hang a hard left and go all the way to the book of Genesis. The title of my message is Trouble in Paradise. So we've looked at the creation of all things. Now we're looking at the story of Adam and Eve's sin against God in the Garden of Eden. We're reading about the creation of men and women. And in Genesis 2, Moses zooms in from the cosmos to the Garden of Eden. This new section of Genesis deals with the relationship between God and man. So let's read together Genesis 2, verse 7. And the Lord God formed man of the dust of the ground and breathed into his nostrils the breath of life. And man became a living being. The Lord God planted a garden eastward in Eden, and there he put the man whom he had formed, and out of the ground the Lord God made every tree grow that is pleasant to the sight and good for food, the tree of life with

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1: 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Lord, thank you for the proven strategies for our children to establish healthy boundaries, remembering that our children are adults in training. And thank you, God, for the privilege of being able to teach responsibility and resilience. And it's never too late. Thank you, Lord, for this conversation today. In Jesus' name, amen. It's Big Wave. Good morning to you, friends. 73 on the board is where we're going to be, about 68 right now. Beautiful in San Diego, many parts of the area roasting. We may have some tropical moisture next week. We'll see how that pans out. We do have, I could tell you this, John MacArthur coming up next. And what does the future hold for the world? Can we know when Christ is going to return? Well, Dr. John MacArthur, his wisdom next.
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5: You see, God must be a God of judgment because He loves. 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So even that is an act of love.
6: 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There's a lot of talk these days about injustice. Politicians, social scientists, and so many others confidently propose solutions to problems like poverty, hunger, and crime. Of course, if you're a Christian, you know that while sin remains on earth, so will injustice. But there is reason for hope. In fact, a day is coming when all wrongs will be made right. All sickness, suffering, hate, and injustice will be swept away. Today, John MacArthur is going to take a look at that glorious future, a time of peace, joy, and justice inaugurated by Christ's return. So stay here on Grace to You as we continue John's study, The Return and Reign of Jesus Christ. 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
5: Let's look at the Word of God, Zechariah chapter 9. People ask me very often, mostly people who don't know Christ, they say, "What's wrong with the world? Why is there all this injustice? Why is there all this turmoil? Why is there all this war? Why all the disease and the pain and the agony? And why is this chaos existing in the world?" There's a very simple answer. The king is absent, and therein lies the chaos. The king is absent. Well, he came once, and he promised to right the world. He said he was the Messiah of Israel. He said he was the Prince of Peace. He said he was the King of Kings. He said he was the Lord of Lords. And he was going to take back this world from the usurper that had had it for a long time, whose name was Satan. And he offered his kingdom to people, but they rejected it, didn't they? So he went away. And he said, "I'll be absent a little longer, but I'll be back." And so we say very often as Christians, the king is coming back. And when he comes back, war will end, injustice will end, anarchy will end, confusion will end, pain and disease and all the other things will be brought to a bare minimum. The world will be righted when Jesus comes again. He will seize the reins of the government of the world, and he will rule with a compassionate rod. There are two elements that we find in Zechariah's prophecy and in all the other prophetic books in the Bible that write about his return. One is positive and one is negative. One says that he comes with great salvation, and the other says that he comes in great judgment.

0: And as we approach Zechariah 9 through 14, the last five chapters of Zechariah, we find these same two elements of the return of Christ are emphasized. That which is positive in the salvation of Israel and the restoration of the earth and the kingdom and all the glory that God deserves and His Son is finally going to attain, and comparing with that the terrible, fearful, eternal judgments that fall. And in contrast to His first coming, when men succeeded in killing Him, at His second coming, He will destroy His enemies all over the face of the earth. And then, and only after that judgment, He will begin to minister healing to a sick world, and the wonders of His salvation will come to pass. These are the two emphases of chapter 9, and the same two, as I said, that flow all throughout the Bible. The judgment work of Christ is not an easy work to speak on. Because you see, even Isaiah, in Isaiah 28:21, calls it God's, quote, strange work. Because to Isaiah, it seems to be so contrary to the greatest attribute of God, which is His love, the supreme quality of His nature. But you see, God must be a God of judgment because He loves. You see, He loves so much that the day is coming when He is going to protect those who are the objects of His love from evil forever. And the only way He can do it is to destroy evil, you see? So even that is an act of love, to protect and preserve the full manifestation of His love to His people forever. And so He will come in judgment to destroy sinners and sin. But the other side of it is that He will come to save. So much of the Bible talks about the judgment part of it. You can't deny it. It's all over the Bible. The major prophets, the minor prophets, they all talk about it. I was thinking of Joel 3:12. Let the nations be wakened and come to the valley of Jehoshaphat, which incidentally is a valley that is created when Jesus hits the earth. His feet land on the Mount of Olives and the earth splits. And a valley is made there, the valley of Jehoshaphat, and the nations are gathered. And He says, there will I sit to judge the nations round about. Put in the sickle, for the harvest is ripe. Come, get down, for the press is full. The vats overflow, for their wickedness is great. Multitudes, multitudes in the valley of decision. For the day of the Lord is near in the valley of decision. The sun and the moon shall be darkened. The stars shall withdraw their shining. The Lord shall roar out of Zion and utter His voice from Jerusalem. The heavens and the earth shall shake, but the Lord will be the hope of His people and the strength of the children of Israel. There you see the two sides, the great judgment, but the Lord also is the hope of His people. There are times in the New Testament that this judgment is presented, Matthew 24, Matthew 25, Revelation 14, 14 to 20, many places. But the other side of it, of course, is salvation, and that's presented too. When Jesus comes, it won't all be judgment. It'll be salvation for His people and the fullness of that salvation, all it could possibly mean. Listen, for example, to Luke 21, 27. And then shall they see the Son of Man coming in a cloud with power and great glory. And when these things begin to come to pass, listen, then look up and lift up your heads, for your redemption, what? Draws nigh. It isn't just judgment. It's judgment on the ungodly and on sin, but it's redemption for those who are God's own. Dear weeping prophet Jeremiah talks about this day and what's going to happen when the children of Israel enter into the covenant of God in Jeremiah 31. And verse 3, the whole chapter really, but verse 3, the Lord hath appeared of old unto me, saying, yea, I have loved thee with an everlasting love. Therefore with loving kindness have I drawn thee. Listen, again I will build thee, and thou shalt be built, O virgin of Israel. Thou shalt again be adorned with thy timbrels, and shalt go forth in the dances of those who make merry. There's coming a day when salvation returns. So we come then to chapter 9 again. And we have to see these two sides in this chapter, the side of judgment and the side of salvation. And we're going to see them in chapter 9, 10, 11, 12, 13, and 14. That's why I took the time to cover it so you'd understand. We left off at verse 8. After finishing off with Alexander, he turns to Christ in the middle of verse 8. I will encamp about mine house because of the army, because of him that passes by, and because of him that returns. Now that was Alexander. God says, I'll encamp around my city. He'll pass by on his way to Egypt. He'll return back again, and he won't harm you. And then he turns to the future in a sweeping jump in the middle of the verse and says, and no oppressor shall pass through them anymore, for now have I seen with my eyes. And here there's a leap into the end of the age, and when Christ comes, he says, there'll never, ever beyond that be another oppressor in the land of Israel. We know that couldn't be fulfilled by Alexander, could it? Because there were plenty since then. Some even now. So he jumps into the future and he says there's coming a time when the other conqueror, the divine conqueror, not the human one, comes. And after him, there'll never be an oppressor again. For now have I seen with my eyes. In other words, that means God says, I have seen all I am going to see of oppression. I've seen all I'm going to allow. I've seen enough. And when Jesus comes, it'll be over. And that introduces us to the second part of the chapter. Not the human conqueror, but part two, the divine conqueror, verse 9. Now watch this comparison. Verse 9, here we go. Ready? Rejoice greatly, O daughter of Zion. Get happy, Israel. Shout, O daughter of Jerusalem. Behold, thy king cometh unto thee. Stop right there. He says, hey, people, get happy. The king is going to come. And boy, you know, when Alexander came, he was hot stuff. You know, the white charger and the whole bit. But look at the comparison. This is incredible. He is just and having salvation. Notice those two things. Justice refers to what aspect of his coming? Judgment. Salvation refers to the saving aspect. He is just and he has salvation, the same two things. But look, lowly, riding on an ass and upon a colt, the foal of an ass. Riding on a donkey and a baby donkey. Some conqueror. Something wrong here. With that humble statement is the conqueror introduced. They would have reacted perhaps by saying, I never saw a conqueror in my life riding around on a donkey's colt. Where's the white steed? But this is a different conqueror. Now, I want to show you several things. First of all, his character in verse 9. His character in verse 9. The character of this conqueror. You know, it's amazing as you look at the text, because against the background of the invincible marching army of Alexander comes one who doesn't inspire fear, and he doesn't inspire dread, and nobody's shaking and nobody's quaking, but he inspires praise, and apparently, as we shall see, he inspires peace. This is a different conqueror. This is not a foreign tyrant, but Israel's own king. He is not cruel and oppressive. He is righteous. He is not slaying, he is saving. He is not rich and powerful, he is poor and meek, and he doesn't ride a steed, he rides an ass's colt. But Zechariah says, get ecstatic. That's what the Hebrew says, ecstatic rejoicing. Flip out. Get happy. Hoop it up. And he tells them why. There are four elements to his character. A is his character. Four elements. First of all, he's a king. Behold thy king cometh. The absolute monarch. I love this. Thy king. Israel's king. Israel's redeemer. The promised seed of David. The Messiah. The one who is to reign. The one of whom Isaiah said, unto us a child is born, and the government shall be upon his shoulders. He's the king. And so it was announced at his birth. He's the king. And so it was announced at his death. Placarded on the cross, Jesus of Nazareth, the king. And he was. Though they said it in jest, he was the king. The king is coming. People, listen. It's going to be so good for this old world when the king gets back, don't you think? To make it all right, to fix it all up. When he takes it back from that usurper Satan. Second thing it says about him, he's not only the king, but he is just. He is just. His character is royal and his character is righteous. His character is royal and his character is righteous. That means he deals justly. He deals righteously. He will do what is right. No more will anybody say, you can't get no justice. No more. He is righteous. Won't it be great to have a world where all decisions are made by one who is absolutely righteous and just? Scripture talks so much about that. I wish we had time to go into all the thoughts that it has. Third thing, he is not only royal, he is not only righteous, but it says he has salvation. He is a savior. He is a king. He is righteous. He is the savior. He is royal. He is righteous. He is redeeming. He comes to save. And what did the angel say? When he was born, thou shalt call his name what? Jesus. Why? For he shall save his people from their sins. That's why we come to the table, isn't it? He's a savior. We need a savior, don't we? Somebody to save us from our sins. Alexander was no savior. Alexander wasn't even righteous. He was a puny king compared to Christ. And then it says, lastly, in discussing his character, he is not only a king and righteous and a savior, but he is meek. He is meek. And it simply says, lowly. Do you see it there? Lowly. Humble. Quite different from Alexander. The word in the Hebrew means poor. And the same Hebrew word is used in an economic sense to speak of somebody with no money. That sounds like Jesus, doesn't it? You know, when they crucified him, they took all of his belongings. You know what they had? One robe. That was it. Foxes have holes, the birds of the air have nests. Matthew 8:20 says, but the Son of Man hath not any place, what? To lay his head. You know where his home was? The Mount of Olives. That's where he went every night and communed with the Father and slept under the stars. If he stayed in a home, it was the home of Mary and Martha, Lazarus, or somebody else who kept him there. He had nothing. The word means poor in the Hebrew language when it refers to economics. When it is the same word is used to speak of somebody else other than economic, it has to do with them being sick or wounded or afflicted. But the whole idea is of a person who has nothing, who is miserable, who suffers alone. That's him. That's him. Meekness. And Zechariah ties that meekness into a very explicit prophecy, and he says when he does come as king, just, savior, lowly, it'll be riding on an ass, on the colt, the foal of an ass. Now, early in Israel's history, very early, it was respectable to ride around on a donkey. But by Solomon's time, it wasn't. See, Solomon brought into Israel horses. He was really big on horses. I've been to his stable. You see, his stable, is it still there? Yep. You know where it is? It's right on the shelf overlooking the valley of Megiddo where Armageddon will be fought. That's where Solomon's stables were. And I'll never forget looking at them. They were massive stables. And from that time on, nobles and soldiers and important people rode horses and the donkey lost its dignity. You were really admitting your poverty by putting around on a donkey. Jeremiah 17:25, then shall there enter into the gates of this city kings and princes sitting on the throne of David, riding chariots and horses. So Jeremiah 17:25 acknowledges that kings and princes rode horses, not donkeys. So you see, this would be a strange prophecy. The king is coming riding on a donkey's colt. Well, that's an amazing prophecy. Did it happen? Look at Matthew 21. Matthew 21. And when they drew near to Jerusalem and were come to Bethpage, under the Mount of Olives, which is, of course, east of the city, then Jesus sent two disciples and said to them, go into the village opposite you, and straightway you shall find an ass tied and a colt with her. Loose them and bring them to me. How did he know that? Just like he knew everything. Just a part of the information that God has, total information. When you find this little donkey with a colt, bring it. If anybody says, you shall say the Lord has need of them, straightway he will send them. In other words, he says, I'll not only take care of the fact that the donkey's there, but I'll take care of the questions the man might have. Just tell him the Lord sent for them, and we'll work on his heart, and he'll let you go. All this was done that it might be fulfilled, which was spoken by the prophet. What prophet? Zechariah, we just read it, saying, tell ye the daughter of Zion, behold, thy king comes unto thee, meek and sitting on an ass and a colt, the foal of an ass. Just exactly as was prophesied. And he got on, verse 7, they set him on it, and a very great multitude spread their garments in the way. They cut down branches from the trees, spread them in the way. The multitude that went before and that followed cried, saying, Hosanna to the King of David. Blessed is he that cometh in the name of the Lord. Hosanna in the highest. Hosanna to the what? The king. He was a king riding on a donkey. Prophecy explicitly fulfilled.
1: You're listening to Grace to You, the Bible teaching ministry of John MacArthur. Today we continued John's study titled The Return and Reign of Jesus Christ. Well, as John pointed out today, the Old Testament talked a lot and talked specifically about what Jesus' first coming would look like. Isaiah said he would be born of a virgin. Micah promised he would be born in Bethlehem. And the book we're currently studying, Zechariah, said he would enter Jerusalem on a donkey. But does the Old Testament have as much to say about Christ's second coming as it did about his first? Here's how John answered that question.
2: Yeah, I think in all truth, you could say that the Old Testament says more about his second coming than it does about his first coming. Mm. And that is why the apostles and prophets had such a difficult time preaching the life and ministry of Jesus Christ to the Jews, because the Jews' understanding of the Old Testament was primarily related to the glorious arrival of Messiah. And so the apostles had to tell them, you need to go back to the Old Testament and find that he had to suffer and die and rise, and then would come the glory of his kingdom after that. So, yeah, I think there is much more in the Old Testament that speaks to the ultimate triumph of Messiah than there is to his humiliation. However, having said that, the elements of his humiliation are extremely precise. So you have very, very detailed elements of the incarnation, the first coming of Christ. But when you come to the second coming, you have these massive Old Testament pictures of the fulfillment of the covenant of the king, the sovereignty, the bringing of the kingdom, and all the glorious elements of his return to take over the earth, to reign, and then to bring in the new heaven and the new earth.
1: Yeah, it almost seems like those prophecies of the first and second coming are kind of blended together in ways in the Old Testament. If all you ever read was the Old Testament, it would be easy to conflate the two and think
2: it was all one event.
1: Yeah.
2: Now that's true, because the prophets don't say, okay, now I'm talking about the first coming and now I'm talking about the second coming. There's not a clear demarcation between those. That's true. That would be true in the prophets. That all kind of is one package. And I think the Jews ignored the part about the suffering, and they tended to attribute it to something other than the Messiah. In fact, they thought God may be talking about them as a nation. But when the New Testament comes and Jesus comes in humiliation and in his incarnation, it becomes crystal clear that he is fulfilling the elements of his first coming as laid out in the Old Testament.
1: The second coming is still to be looked forward to. You think that's going to happen literally as it's described by the prophets?
2: Well, yeah, and I think that the test is that the first coming was exactly, specifically, and literally what the Old Testament prophet said it would be. Why would we not think the second coming will be equally literal and specific as the Old Testament prophet said it would be? So we're looking forward to a real coming of Christ, a real series of holocausts that are going to cover the face of the earth. Horrendous things are going to happen. Armies are going to gather. The Old Testament is very specific about rulers and armies and leaders and how it all plays out in the Middle East and around the nation Israel, and powers from the north and powers from the east and Armageddon and all those kinds of things. So, yeah, I think absolutely specific fulfillment. You can't ignore that. That is the end of the story. And if you use the same rules of interpretation that led you to believe in the doctrine of justification and apply it to prophetic passages, you're going to come up with a premillennial, pre-tribulational view of the return of Jesus Christ. And we're responsible to proclaim that, to proclaim his glory.
1: And what a great responsibility that is. Friend, to help you keep developing your skill as a student of Scripture, especially the prophetic texts, keep in mind that we have thousands of free study tools available at our website that can help you do just that. Take advantage of those resources when you get in touch with us today. Our web address is gty.org. That's gty.org. Now, one resource at the website is the Grace to You blog. Look for the series of articles titled, How to Prepare for Christ's Return. It's a great supplement to the lesson you heard today. 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You can follow along with the reading plan from the MacArthur Daily Bible. 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Now for the entire Grace to You staff, I'm Phil Johnson. Thanks for joining us today. 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And be back tomorrow as John MacArthur shows you how Old Testament prophecy can build your confidence that God will be faithful to keep all of His promises. It's another 30 minutes of unleashing God's truth, one verse at a time, on Grace to You.
3: 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Right here at Lindbergh Field, about 69 degrees, 71, 73 roughly today, 60s into the weekend. Thank you, Dr. John MacArthur, for this conversation. And the Bible has the answers as we search through and studying God's Word. And we're doing it collectively, and it's super great to do it on a personal level. And just find a comfy nook, you know, and reread some of the scriptures we're going to go through, even with Dr. David Jeremiah next, talking about the Holy Spirit's strength. It's got to be a daily discipline, and revealing how to develop that discipline straight ahead.
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14: Asking the Holy Spirit to strengthen you isn't something you do weekly or monthly, but one day at a time. 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Today on Turning Point, Dr. David Jeremiah continues his look at securing inner peace in a world of outer conflict. Peace that's given as it's needed each day through the Holy Spirit. To introduce the conclusion of his message, The Strength of the Spirit, here's David.
15: I am sure you've heard people talk about how hard it is to live the Christian life. You know, I often say that the Christian life is not hard, it is not difficult, it's impossible. It's impossible in your own strength. If you try to be a Christian without Christ, if you try to be a Christian without the Holy Spirit, it's an impossible task. And because the Christian life is supernatural, you need the supernatural to make it work. And that's where the Holy Spirit comes in. He is the strength of the Christian life. He is the inner working of your daily walk with the Lord. And the Holy Spirit is there to strengthen you so that when you are weak, even then you are strong. I've learned that lesson not only from the Bible, but from personal experience. The Spirit of God is the strength of God. And that's the subject that is before us in today's program. Also, I want to remind you that the ministry of the Holy Spirit and what it means is in this book that we have written called The Holy Spirit You May Not Know, a 250-page book that completes the trilogy on the Godhead. We now have the God you may not know, the Jesus you may not know, and this finishes it, the Holy Spirit you may not know. We're so excited because this book explains a lot of things that people wonder about. There are more questions about the Holy Spirit than the other members of the Trinity. I just have known that over the years as I've talked to people. In fact, many people who want to be Christians stumble over the truth of the Holy Spirit. We've answered many of the questions and explained the doctrine in many ways in this book, 250 pages in a hardback book. It's yours for the asking. When you send your gift to Turning Point today, send the best gift you can. Do what you believe God wants you to do. And then when you do that, ask for the book and it will be sent to you. This is part two of The Strength of the Spirit. We're talking about how the Spirit of God enables you to do what the Christian life demands. Let's begin part two together. Now, there's much more to glean from this prayer. In verses 16 through 19, we learn about the possibilities of this prayer. Ephesians 3:16 says, "Here's what I pray, that he would grant you, according to the riches of his glory, to be strengthened with might through his Spirit in the inner man." Paul asked God to fill the Ephesians with inward power, with inward strength. All the strong words he uses in verse 16, riches, glory, strengthened, and might. And the word might appears over and over in the New Testament, over 120 times in total. It refers to the power that God gives to his people. God gives might to us through the inner part of our being. I'm so taken by the verse in 2 Corinthians 4:16 that the outward man is wasting away, but the inner man is being renewed day by day. That's true. I don't think anybody has to convince us of that. We know it. We experience, especially the outward man part of it. But the interesting thing is, the Bible tells us that while we may be seeming to be weakened in the outward person, we can become strengthened in the inward person. And that's what Paul is praying about. He wants his people, he wants us, to have a strong center so that whatever happens, whatever takes place in our lives, we have this power, this might, this strength that carries us through. One of our friends here at Shadow Mountain is a man named Rob Morgan. He preaches often when I'm not here. And he wrote a book some years ago that became a very special book to me because it was during the early days of my illness. And the book was on strength. The book was called The Strength You Need. I was feeling pretty weak then, and I was looking for strength anywhere I could find it. I remember picking up that book, and Rob had taken all of the passages in the Bible that talk about strength and written a chapter about them. And I was blessed by that book and helped by it. In this book, he said, "We're living in a difficult age, and events on the world stage are disconcerting. In times like these, we need to be stronger, stronger as husbands. We need to be stronger wives, stronger people. We need stronger children, stronger families, stronger churches, stronger determination to tackle each day for good and for God." And he said, "If you're like me, you want stronger faith, stronger peace, stronger joy, and more stamina to do the work the Lord assigns each day." And I kept saying to myself, "Amen, that's what I want. I want to be strong in my spirit. I want to be able to have the resilience and the strength and the stamina to face challenges that come my way, no matter what they may be. Not because I'm strong, but because there's a strength in me that is greater than me." The Bible says God has not given us a spirit of fear, but of power and of love and of a sound mind. And when you're strengthened by the Holy Spirit, Paul says three things will happen in your life. These are things we may not think about, but Paul wants us to know that when, first of all, we are strengthened in the Spirit, we sense the presence of God in our life. Now, this is a little bit delicate, but let me see if I can help us grab hold of it. He says that Christ may dwell in your hearts through faith, verse 17. The Bible says that Christ comes to live within our hearts when we become Christians. And Paul is writing this to Christian people, and he's praying that Christ might dwell in their hearts. There must be a difference between dwelling and living, and there is. The word dwell there means to be at home. Paul says, "My prayer for you is that Christ may be at home in your heart." Have you ever been in a place where you were in the house, but you weren't at home in the house? Maybe they talked to you as close to the door as possible so that as fast as you came in, you will leave. You do not feel welcome. You do not feel at home. The Bible says that God's prayer for us is that Jesus Christ might live in our hearts and be at home there, that he might dwell there, that he might be comfortable there. Is Christ comfortable in your heart? Are you comfortable with Christ in your heart? It's interesting to think about that in terms of the scripture that we have here from Paul. John 14:23 says, "If anyone loves me, he will keep my word, and the Father will love him, and we will come to him and make our home with him." That's what Almighty God wants. Paul is praying for the believers in Ephesus to experience this. Christ wants not just to be a resident in your life, not just your ticket to heaven. He wants you to be comfortable with him. He wants him to be a part of your daily existence. I don't know if this happens to you, but for me, when I wake up in the morning, the first thing I think about when I wake up is the Lord. And I pray and I talk to him even before I'm totally awake. And many days, the last thing that I think about before I go to sleep is the Lord and what he's done and what he's working in my life. He wants you to be in that vein. He wants the Holy Spirit to bring Jesus Christ into your life, and that he would not just be a resident, but he'd be the president and he'd be at home there. So here's a question to ask yourself. Is Christ at home in your heart? I'm not asking you if he's in your heart, because most of you already, you've taken Jesus into your heart. But have you made him comfortable? And I don't need to go into all the details of the things that can make Jesus uncomfortable, but you know what I'm talking about. Give him a place of honor and comfort in your heart. He says, when you have this inner strength in the Holy Spirit in your heart, first of all, Christ will be at home in your heart. And then secondly, he says, you will be able to comprehend the love that Christ has for you. Verse 17, that you, being rooted and grounded in love, may be able to comprehend with all the saints what is the width and length and depth and height, to know the love of Christ which passes knowledge. I don't know if you can get your arms around this. What an incredible thing it is to know that somebody loves you. And what a wonderful thing to know that God has you as the object of his love. I know that we know God loves us. We read that. But just think about that for a moment. You are loved by the creator of the universe. He loves you. And Paul wants us to understand that with such desire that he actually gives us the four dimensions of God's love. I don't know if you've ever noticed this before, the width and length and depth and height of his love. Now, I've read a lot of sermons on these. A lot of pastors have taken these four things and created some fanciful sermons. I don't have one of those for you today, but I want to illustrate it for you by taking you to John 3:16. You don't have to turn to it because you all know it. For God so loved the world that he gave his only begotten Son, that whosoever believeth in him should not perish, but have everlasting life. Now, let's look at that verse in terms of the dimensions of the love of God. For God so loved the world. That's the width of God's love. How wide is his love? It's as wide as the world. And anybody teaches you any different than that, they're not teaching the gospel. God loves the whole world. He loves everyone in the world. For God so loved the world. That's the width of his love. That he gave his only begotten Son. How much did he love us? He loved us so much that he dispatched his only begotten Son to this earth. That's the length he went to show us his love. He didn't just say, I love you. He said, I love you, and sent Jesus as the person of his love. That whosoever believes in him should not perish. That's the depth of God's love. God loves us so much that he doesn't want us to go into the depth of the earth in hell. He wants to save us from that, and his love reaches to the very depth of life. And his love is also a love that has height to it. He loves us so much that we might have eternal life. Every time you read John 3:16, just remember John 3:16 is the four dimensions of God's love. I remember reading that many atrocities were committed during the period of history known as the Spanish Inquisition. I once read a story about a Spanish prisoner whose bones were discovered when soldiers opened up one of the underground dungeons used by the leaders of the Inquisition. What they found was that flesh and clothing had long since dissolved, but the soldiers found the remnants of bones chained to a wall. And that wasn't all they found. On the wall of that prison, cut into the rock with a sharp piece of metal, was a cross. And above the cross in Spanish was the word height. And below the cross was the word depth. And one arm was length and the other arm was breadth. So not only does John 3:16 teach us the four dimension of God's love, but so does the cross. I'm sure you have noticed in recent days how many people on business and talk shows are wearing crosses. Everybody wears a cross. But you have to wonder, do they understand that that cross is a symbol of the four dimensions of God's love?
16: He came down to us and reached out to us that we might not go down, but that we might go up to be with him. That's what the scripture says. Love that passes, the Bible says, all understanding. That's what you call an oxymoron. How can love be understood if it passes understanding? Well, the point is that we can't know this love by human knowledge. We can only know this love through the Holy Spirit who is in our heart. Remember, Paul was praying this prayer at a very certain time. I think this is instructive because when we read this prayer in Ephesians, it's right in the context of the anger that was being expressed by the Jews toward the Gentiles and the Gentiles toward the Jews. And Paul was trying to help them understand that God has enough love to bring these two entities together in one thing called the church. The love of God inspires us to go into the worst parts of town and minister to the down and outers. And we can't do that on our own strength, but when we have the Holy Spirit in our lives, when the Holy Spirit is filling us and giving us strength, then we can do what we would not otherwise be able to do. And we can be emissaries of the love of Christ. We should love others in the same way that God loves us. We should reach into the reservoir of God's love for us, and out of that reservoir, we should find a way to love other people. Then, not only is it true, when the Holy Spirit strengthens you, you will sense Christ's presence in your life, and the Holy Spirit will strengthen you so that you can comprehend God's love in your life, but when the Holy Spirit strengthens you, you will be filled with the fullness of God. 3:19 Ephesians, that you may be filled with the fullness of God. These progressions come in the right order. The inner strength of the Holy Spirit leads us to the indwelling of Christ. The indwelling of Christ leads us to the knowledge of God's love for us. And now his abundant love leads us to experience the fullness of God's presence within us. I know over the years when you read about being filled with the Spirit, it sends questions running through your mind. I told you earlier, it doesn't mean filled up like filled up to your knees or your shoulders. It means to be controlled by. When some people read this, they don't understand it because it doesn't mean what it normally would mean in English. It means to be filled by, to be controlled by. When you're filled with God, you're controlled by God. Look at the illustration Paul used later in his book. He said, we aren't to be drunk with wine, but to be filled with the Spirit. In the same way that a person is controlled by inebriation, the Bible says we're to be controlled by the Spirit of God. We're to be controlled by God. He was telling us that when we are allowing the Spirit of God to live his life in us, when we acknowledge that he is there for us, the one thing that will happen is we'll begin to learn what it means for God to control our life. Do you ask God about stuff? You ever see somebody in need and you say, God, should I help this person? Do you think God will answer you? Not out loud, but in your heart, in your spirit, he will. Do you ever do things that you do and people question it? What are you doing that for? Did you ever say, because God told me to? And they look at you like you're some weird person. God talks to you. Yes, if you're controlled by God, you have the impressions and the sense in your heart that what you're doing is a God thing. And he gives you great joy to do that, even when some people may not understand it. I told you once before that one of the things I did during Christmas, and I've continued to do it, is to carry a little extra cash around, and when you see somebody that you'd like to bless, just to bless them. And it's so interesting. Donna could tell you, we've had so many interesting stories. When you do that, people don't want to take it. I can't take that. What's that for? And you know what I tell them? God told me to do this. Oh, okay. And then they say thank you and put it in their pocket. Listen to me. God wants to tell us what to do and help us do it. He wants to be in control of our lives. And that sometimes seems so out of perspective for most people. God wants to control my life? Absolutely. When you let the Holy Spirit have his way in your heart, God will control your life. And the possibilities of that are overwhelming. As we bring Ephesians 3 to a close, I want to highlight the potential of Paul's prayer. In verse 20, he says, now to him who is able to do exceedingly abundantly above all that we ask or think, according to the power that works in us. You know how much God wants to do this for you? Do you know how much he wants to help you? Let me show you the pregnancy of this verse. This verse tells us that God is so anxious to help you, you can't understand this verse unless you take it apart and put it back together. I have told people it may be the most pregnant verse in the Bible. Here's what he says. He wants to do exceedingly abundantly above all that you could ever ask or think. He wants to do exceedingly. What does that mean? Only eternity will reveal how God has answered all of our prayers. We thought he'd ignored them, but when we look back, we realize he not only answered them, he answered them exceedingly. And he wants to do it abundantly. He doesn't want to just make minor improvements. He wants to overrule our plans and give them a magnificence worthy of himself. He wants to give us exceedingly abundantly. And then the Bible says he wants to give us exceedingly abundantly above. He's able to do exceedingly more. God can take what we ask and enlarge it. He can take our thoughts and go beyond them. We can only see the here and now. God sees the then and there. And then he's able to do exceedingly abundantly above all. He's not restricted to just one request. He can do all requests. He's able to do exceedingly abundantly above all that we ask. What are we asking for? The Bible says we have not because we ask not. The Bible says if we ask, God will hear us. Maybe it's the peace in the midst of the storm. Maybe it's salvation of a loved one. Maybe it's help in an emergency. Maybe it's guidance in a direction. Maybe it's victory over sin. No matter what we might ask, God is able to do it. He's able to do exceedingly, abundantly, above all that we ask. And here's the one that is really hard to comprehend. Or think. God is able to do exceedingly abundantly above all that we ask or even think. We have thoughts we never express. We have yearnings that we would like to ask God about, but we're afraid to. Maybe that's too much to ask God for this. And we have longings that are so intangible we can barely put them into our own words. God is able to do everything that I have said, even to the things that you think when you pray. God reads these thoughts and he's able to accomplish what is beyond our imagination. This is the potential of Paul's prayer. That's the application of his prayer to your life and mine. Right now, today, if we will put our life in his hands, he can do everything he promised. How much is that, Pastor? It's exceedingly abundantly above all that you can ask or think. What a wonderful guarantee that is from the God of heaven. And that's why at the end of this, there's a benediction. To him be glory in the church by Jesus Christ to all generations forever and ever. What a great God we have. He's given us all these promises and he's given us the Holy Spirit to give us the strength to grab hold of these promises and put them into action. This is a lifetime experience for us. We grow in this every year as we trust the Lord. But what a wonderful thing it is to know you're not alone. You're not trying to get through all of this in your own strength. You have a God who cares about you. You have a God who knows what's going on in your life. And you know how much he loves you? He loves you exceedingly, abundantly, above all that you can ask or even think. But you have to be willing to accept it. You have to be willing to respond to it. I'm going to wrap this up today with a brief story from history. In the list of American presidents, there's one man who appears twice beside our current president. His name is Grover Cleveland, and he occupies the 22nd and the 24th places in the roll call of presidents. He dedicated the Statue of Liberty in New York Harbor, and he was the only president to marry while he was in the White House. He was 49 at the time, and his bride, Frances, was 21. And it was a romance that captivated the nation. Grover Cleveland was a Presbyterian preacher's son, well-trained in Christian truth, and in the midst of national turmoil and a personal health crisis, he actually endured surgery on a friend's yacht so that no one would know he was having surgery. He kept working late into the night as soon as he returned recovery. Historians tell us of his integrity and his courage and his common sense. His dying words summed up his life. Here they are. I have tried so hard to do right. Above his bed hung his life's motto from Deuteronomy 33:25, which captures what we've been talking about today. Here's that verse. As thy days, so shall thy strength be. Grover Cleveland said, if I have any coat of arms, that's it. As your days, so shall your strength be. That means every day you get up and you ask God for strength for that day. And then the next day you do the same thing. You don't get to have 4 or 5 days at a time. It's one day at a time. As your day, here's the day, here's the strength for that day. And that's the way you live this life that Paul is talking about in Ephesians 3. You access the strength of the Spirit of God every day. Every day you say, Lord God, here's this day you've given me. Now give me the strength to do what I need to do today to bring honor and glory to your name and to bring wholeness to my life. God is able to do that. How do I know that? He told me so in this book. He told me he's able to do that for you and for me. We don't have to live normal Christian lives. We can live supernormal Christian lives in the power of the Holy Spirit if we'll give him a chance to let that happen. Amen.
15: And we've been talking about this over these weeks, and the filling of the Spirit is the giving of control of your life to the Spirit of God and letting him be the one who makes the decisions, and you counsel with him and he tells you what to do and you do it. And when you do that, you begin to live at a different level than you've ever lived in before. And you sense as you look back over things that have happened, how did that happen? How did that take place? That had to have been a God thing. That's what the Spirit of God does. And I hope you've gained some of that from these last 2 days of discussing the strength of the Spirit. Tomorrow, as I mentioned to you the other day, we're going to talk about the best evidence for the Spirit. Over the years, I've heard a lot of people talk about how you can know if somebody's filled with the Spirit, and they have a lot of different ways they have concocted, but they're not from the Scripture. The Scripture tells us that the Spirit of God is evidenced in certain ways. We'll find out about it tomorrow. Be sure and join us then. See you next time.
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3: 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Got Jay Sekulow straight ahead. My bride Claire and I covet your prayers. Tom is K-Praise family member. He and his bride Gwendolyn request prayer. Gwendolyn just had surgery. If you'd say a prayer for Gwendolyn to be out of that and of that surgery and that pain be minimized. Tom says the surgery was great, but there's just a lot of pain. So would you pray that maybe God would put his hand on Gwendolyn and the doctors would know how to regulate that pain? You know, the less drugs, the better, you know? Yeah. Jay Sekulow, he's straight ahead here on San Diego's K-Praise, followed by In Touch. Tom, Gwendolyn, we love you and are praying for you.
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9: Welcome to Seculo. We've got some news for you today. I think this plays well off of what we talked about yesterday. We talked about those indictments that the Department of Justice had handed down to 455 individuals that were committing fraud against the United States and stealing taxpayers' money. And I did see a lot of comments when we were talking about that of, yeah, they're just indictments, but nothing will happen. That has kind of become the mantra of the nihilistic right, is what I like to call it, conservative nihilists that say, yeah, nothing will happen. Nothing will ever happen. We had sentences that were handed down against members of an Antifa cell in Texas. Now, this was a cell of people that attacked an ICE detention facility in Texas. They were charged with things like rioting, attempted murder, carrying explosive, etc. This happened last year, actually around the 4th of July, so just shy of a year ago, when this attack on a detention facility took place by these members of Antifa. And they were convicted. But not only were they convicted, their sentences were just handed down, and they are staggering. The leader of this cell, according to the Department of Justice, the leader, received 100 years in prison. Think about that. Not even a life sentence. 100 years in prison. And when you add up all of these nine individuals that receive sentencing, and there are more that have had continuances, their sentencing hasn't even happened yet. But you add up of what was handed down in Texas, more than 450 years in prison collectively. You have a 100-year prison term, 70-year prison sentence, two, three, four, five, six that are were handed 50-year prison sentences, and two that have 30-year prison sentences. This is very strong justice. These are people that showed up, that did reconnaissance, that were dressed in all black, that had rifles. Many, more than 40 firearms were gathered to carry out this attack. I'm sorry, more than 50 firearms. And they planned this. This was premeditated. This wasn't a spontaneous protest. And one of the police officers that responded to them shooting off fireworks as distraction was shot in the neck by the man who received 100 years in prison. Now, sometimes justice takes a while. This didn't take that long. This is just under a year since their attack in 2025.

0: Before we get to that, Pastor Paul's daughter, our executive director, Alicia Greer, is here to share a brief word about this important time of year.
1: I hope you're excited for summertime. I know I am. And for all of you who, like me, have kiddos out of school, may God's grace abound to you in this season. But I do pray that it's a fun time of bonding or taking a vacation, whatever it is that you may have planned. So I just wanted to stop by and remind you to please prayerfully keep in mind ministries like Destined for Victory during this season. 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
2: Because on that day, everything's going to be exposed. That which was hidden in darkness is coming to the light. That which was buried in the motive of a man's heart is going to be exposed on that great day. And all of us will receive his praise from God.
0: Have you ever looked back on something from 20 years ago and thought, that seems like yesterday? Well, our lives truly are a vapor, and the second coming of Christ will take place before you know it. If you want to be found faithful on that great and glorious day, stay with us now on Destined for Victory with Pastor Paul Shepherd to see what a lifestyle of faithfulness is all about. Today's message is called Be Faithful, and it starts right now.
2: Be faithful as a servant. He said, regard us as servants of the Lord. Know that that is our calling. Then he goes on and talks about being faithful as a steward. Look at what he says. He says, now it is required that those who have been given a trust must prove faithful. King James says it's required of stewards that they be found faithful. Those given a trust. Who is a steward? One who is entrusted with someone else's property. You are stewards of that which belongs to God. He says, we are stewards of our gift. We are stewards of our calling. We are stewards of the things God is doing in us. And he says, we must prove faithful. He goes on to say, I care very little if I'm judged by you or by any court. Indeed, I do not even judge myself. Why? Because I have to answer to God. He says, it's not about what people think. I've got to please God. I am managing his resources. And he says, I really don't care what people think. My aim is to please the Lord. Look at what he says in verse 4. My conscience is clear, but that does not make me innocent. It is the Lord who judges me. Some of you need to understand that, because we live in a world where people think their conscience is the end all. Well, see, it really doesn't bother my conscience. Who cares? Your conscience isn't your judge. Paul said the Lord is your judge. It doesn't matter if you think it's okay. Your thoughts don't count. And so if your conscience is clear, don't mistake your conscience for your judge. Paul says, my conscience is clear, but that's not what I focus on. I'm focused on the fact that one day I must answer to my master for what I did with the resources he entrusted to me. And he says, verse 5, I love this verse. Therefore, judge nothing before the appointed time. Wait till the Lord comes. He will bring to light what is hidden in darkness and will expose the motives of men's hearts. At that time, each will receive his praise from God. Oh, I love that. He says, you got to understand.

0: understand you have no business judging situations in your life or the lives of others. God alone is our judge. And he says you have to learn not to judge anything before it's time. Oh, that's a good word for somebody who loves calling the game too early. You write folk off. You decide God will never use them. God will never bless them. They'll never amount to anything. Paul said, don't judge it before it's time. Wait till the Lord comes, because the God factor can change anybody. God can turn a situation around. And so you've got to learn to not judge other people and not judge your own life, but to allow God alone to be the judge. Now, let me be clear. Paul is not suggesting, therefore, anything goes. See, a lot of folk who want to live loose say the Bible said judge not. See, they're getting ready to justify some sin. That's what they're getting ready to do. Bible said judge not. I believe the greatest sin is judging people. All right, well, let's straighten you out. Why does the Bible say judge not? Because we're not the judge. Who is the judge? The Lord. What has he given us? His word. And if we allow the word to judge us now, we'll stand before him clothed in his righteousness. So when we speak to you the word and the will of God, we're not judging you. God through his word is speaking to you. When the Bible says judge not, it means don't set yourself up as the arbiter. Don't decide it's right or wrong based on what you think, because we're not the judge. But when you understand that, this is a wonderful statement. He says, judge nothing before the time. Don't write people off because you're not the one writing the story of their lives. Who told you to close the book on someone who doesn't look like they're getting anywhere? You're not writing the story of their life. Yes, they might be in a horrible chapter. It might look pretty bad right now. You might not in your flesh give a dime for them ever turning it around. But God has a way of finding people where they are and meeting them where they are and turning their situation around. Don't judge someone who is full of failure and frustration and futility in their life, because God can turn that situation around. Because of grace, failures are written in pencil. God is able to erase them and to make a permanent marker of his grace and do for you what you cannot do for yourself. I want to encourage you, don't judge in anyone's life. You who are parents, don't judge your kids. Wait for the Lord to finish what he's doing in them. Teach them the word of God. Lead them in the way. Set a godly example. Have reasonable rules. But when they go out, I don't care if they left your house mad and got grown and out on their own and look like they will never walk with the Lord. Don't judge it before it's time. Pray for them and wait for the Lord to finish doing what he's doing in their lives. Don't get depressed and all worked up over it. Just give them over to the Lord. Love them. Speak kindly to them. Speak God's word into their lives. And wait for the Lord, because there's an appointed time when all of us will be judged by him. And before that, you never know what his grace will do. And so he says, what you want to do is focus on the fact that you are a steward of your own responsibility. In other words, don't spend a whole lot of time judging other people. Make sure you're ready to answer to the judge one day yourself. He says, because on that day, everything's going to be exposed. That which was hidden in darkness is coming to the light. That which was buried in the motive of a man's heart is going to be exposed on that great day. And all of us will receive his praise from God. We've got to learn to be good stewards, faithful stewards. We are stewards of several resources. Number one, we're stewards of our time. Stewards of time. God has given us time. And you got to understand something. Your time, because you're a steward, is not your time. It's God's. God gave you time for his purpose. And we must understand that God's given us enough time to do everything he has called us to do. What he hasn't given you enough time to do is everything he's called you to do, and then a few things you want to do that he didn't call you to do. This is going to help somebody. When you borrow against God's time and use it to do things he has not ordained for your life, that's poor stewardship of your time. Because you're taken away then from some time that he has designated for other things to take place. And so all of us are to spend time worshiping God. All of us are to spend time learning God's word. All of us are to spend time fellowshipping with God. All of us are to spend time nurturing ourselves spiritually in the word, through worship, through the gatherings of God's people. Don't say you don't have time to go to church. God gave you time to go to church. I said God gave you time to go to church. If you're not using the time to go to church, that's your problem. God gave you time to go to church. He said, do not forsake the assembling of yourself together with other believers. And so you find a time. Well, I have to work at a certain time. There's other service times. There are other fellowship opportunities. You find the time because part of your time is to be spent worshiping God and fellowshipping with his people. You find the time to grow spiritually, get in small groups and grow and pray and share. You don't have to make it. God gave it to you. Just give him back his time. And God has made us stewards of our time. God's given you time to rest. God's given you time to relax. That's part of his will for your life. When you look at the example of Jesus, he didn't work 24 hours a day, 7 days a week. There were times when he withdrew because he knew he needed to be refreshed. He needed to spend time with the Father. Or else he wouldn't be any good. Some of us have to learn that. That God's given you time to break away. God's given you time to relax. God's given you time to be rejuvenated. And so you have to identify that time and make it happen. God's given you time to serve. We are servants. And so God wants you to serve the needs of other people. And so your life ought not be only about you, but it ought to be serving others in the name of Christ. And he's given you time to do that. You have to make the time to do that because it is already there. And so you have the time to do that. But some of us are wasting God's resource called time, and it's the second most valuable gift you have, second only to salvation, which transcends time. Every other blessing, you need time to enjoy it. So time is one of the most valuable gifts you have, and you can't afford to waste it because it's a resource you can't get back. When you waste time, it's gone. And so we must be about our Father's business. Jesus said that at age 12. Didn't you know that I had to be about my Father's business? We've got to give God his time. Some of us are just wasting our time. Some of us just in perpetual chill mode. All these ministries going unaddressed, needs unmet while we're chilling, barely working on the job. After that, it's all me time. Not you, but somebody on your row. Get home, chill out, leave me alone. And you want the rest of your time for yourself. That's not why God gave it to you. Some folk live on a perpetual vacation. You're not even doing enough to vacate. You know, vacation ought to be a respite from something worthwhile. Some folk just perpetual vacation. Work on the job just enough to keep from getting fired. That's not why God gave you time. You got to give him back his time and do with it what he has ordained for your life. Amen. We are stewards of time. We're stewards of our talent. Stewards of our talent. God has given you abilities, spiritual gifts, natural abilities, passions, desires, dreams he's placed in your heart. God has given you some abilities, some talents, and you are to use them for his glory and for his honor. You're to use them to serve him and to serve others in his name. God didn't give you a talent and won't ask you about it. God's going to, on that day, say, what did you do with what I gave you? Where is the return on my investment? When you get a chance, look at Matthew 25, beginning at verse 14, and read about the parable of the talents. It'll teach you that you are a steward, that the master entrusted his property to his servants, and he went on a journey, and he expected a return on his investment. And when God gives you talents, he wants to know, where's the return on my investment? What have you done? How did you take those abilities and gifts and passions and use them for my glory and to expand the kingdom of God? How did you use them to bless the lives of other people in my name? You are a steward. One day, God's going to ask you about your time, and he's going to ask you about what you did with your talents and abilities. Now, that ought to be sobering to know that one day we're going to have to answer for it. And we can't afford to be like that third servant in the parable of the talents. You know, the first one took and doubled the resources. The second one did the same. He had a different amount of resources, but got the same 100% return. But the third one took the one talent he was given and buried it. And when the master came back, instead of getting a return on a talent, he gave a clean talent and got back a dirty talent because the man had hidden it in the ground. And the master said, you could have at least put it in the bank. Give me a little bit of a return. But he called him a wicked servant. Brothers and sisters, I don't want God calling me wicked. You shouldn't either. And that means we want to learn to be good stewards of the talent God has given us and to put it to work for his glory and to do. You don't have to pray about it. Don't be super spiritual. You don't have to get a special word about everything. If God has given you the ability and God has given you the time and the opportunity, the need is there. Unless God says don't do it, assume that you're to give him a return and do it. You know, these super spiritual folk, not you, but people I know. You can't get them to do anything in a ministry because they got to pray about everything. You pray about going to work? I don't know, boss. I know you're calling wondering where I am, but I'm praying about whether to come in. Come on, we're just fooling ourselves using language like that, talking like that. You don't pray about whether to go to work. You want a check? There's the question. Do you want a check? Answer yes. Prayer's answered. Go to work. That's all. And spiritually, do you want God to say, well done? Yes. If you want to hear him say, well done, do something that he can reward your faithfulness for. Your time, your talent. We're also stewards of our treasure. Of our treasure. That means your money. You know what that means? Your money is not yours, it's God's. Amen. We're stewards. Matthew 6, Jesus made it perfectly plain that it is God's. He said, where your treasure is, that's where your heart is. He said, give God a return on his investment. Seek first his kingdom. Your money is not your money, it's God's. A lot of times when we teach tithing, we say the 10% belongs to the Lord. And there are statements in the Old Testament about that principle. But let me tell you something. The 10% was designated as the first gift you give to God. But the Bible teaches that not 10%, but 100% is God's. Everything you have is God's. And so when we become tithers, we're simply giving God the first fruits of that which he has entrusted to us. Hopefully, prayerfully, we're making sure that we honor him with the remaining 90%. And anything else out of that he wants us to give, he is free to tell us what to do with it because it's already his. See, if I'm the owner of the resource and you're the manager, I can pick up the phone and call you and say, take $2,000 and do this with it. And I expect not to have a hard time about my money. Isn't that right? So when the Lord says, give me generously, cheerfully give me out of those resources that I've entrusted to you. I believe tithing is the excellent first gift that you give. First fruit out the top. Not legalism, but just because, God, I want to begin to show you that before I do anything else, I know that this check is yours. And so I give you the tithe and beyond the tithe as the Lord might speak to you. And then the rest is available to God. So God can tell you what to buy, what not to buy. Because it's his money. I said it's his money. This is going down slow, but it's his money. And I'm trying to get you ready for judgment because one day you're going to have to answer to God for what you did with his money. And God will test you on it. Some of you already know that. Some of us who have learned to be generous and sacrificial givers as a matter of lifestyle, it's because we learned. God taught us lessons about giving. God will make you give what you have something else in mind for. And he'll say, no, that's not what that's for. I've had those times where I was saving up for something I had in mind, and God said, give that to this ministry. Give that to this poor family. Give that, help them get that need met. And I want to say, God, that's not what that's for. But he'll teach you, it's my money. And you learn after a while that you can't beat God giving. That when he tells you to give, like that widow at Zarephath, what he's doing is making sure you understand who it belongs to and setting you up to bless you at the same time. And so you learn to say, yes, Lord, because you have the joy of knowing you've done his will with his property. And you have the fulfillment that comes with that. And then on top of the fulfillment of doing his will, God loves to bless us for our faithfulness. So we don't give to receive more blessings, but we give knowing that we serve a God who loves. When we give generously and sacrificially, he loves to turn around and give us a dividend. He doesn't owe it to you, but he's just good like that. And he'll give you a dividend. We have a couple in this church who, when we were raising the funds, and we're still raising the funds to pay off the loan for this building, and we first launched the campaign, and folk were praying about what they were going to give over and above their tithes to get this done. And one couple came and said, the Lord told us to give the church, sign over to a church, a piece of property. And they said to me very candidly, we were looking to build our dream house on this property, but when we prayed, God said, give that to the ministry. And so I heard they were going to sign it over. I said, okay, praise God. Thank you for your obedience to the Lord. And I didn't know anything about the property, and I was hoping it would sell for, you know, they said it was just a piece of land. And so I was hoping we'd get, you know, $50,000, $100,000. I didn't know what it was. I was hoping it's kind of good, though, you know. And we had to raise millions of dollars. And the thing sold for hundreds of thousands of dollars. I mean, it was prime property. Hundreds of thousands. They turned it over to God because they knew it already belonged to God. And just a few weeks, I was talking with the husband of that couple. And he said, oh, Pastor, let me share with you a praise report. And talked about God blessing them with a beautiful new home in a location that they've dreamed of for years. And I said to him, I said, man, that's an answer to prayer. He said, what do you mean? And I said, when I heard what God led you all to do for the building campaign, I prayed and I asked God, Lord, they have just the joy of giving. They might not be looking to you to bless them beyond the fulfillment of knowing they did your will. But I'm going to ask you, God, to turn around since they were looking to build their dream house. Give them a house that they will love for the rest of their lives. And when I told him that, he said, are you kidding? I said, I asked God to do it. He said, Pastor, I'm going to give you some more prayer requests. It wasn't my prayer. It was his obedience. And it was God deciding sovereignly. God doesn't have to give you a dividend, but God can do whatever he chooses in the lives of his faithful servants. But some of us know just doing the will of God is payment enough. Just being able to put head to pillow at night and to know I did with my time, my talent, and my treasure what the Lord wanted me to do today is payment enough. And the other thing is God will reward you. God doesn't always have to reward you with more stuff and resources. God can reward you with a good child. God can get your kids to act right. God can bless you with the kind of blessing you don't even know to pray for, but he knows it's what you need. God will give you peace about a troubling situation in your life. So when you look for God's blessing, don't always check the mail. But sometimes he's blessing you in these other ways. And to God be the glory. Be faithful as a servant. Be faithful as a steward.
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0: It is a wonderful thing when you understand the principle of servanthood, that you will never graduate from being a servant, because contrary to popular opinion, being a servant is the highest calling there is.
1: You'll hear that next time in our continuing message, Be Faithful. I hope you'll join us. Until then, though, remember, he who began a good work in you will bring it to completion. In Christ, you are destined for victory.

0: Destin for Victory, Pastor Paul Shepherd. He's sponsored by Destin for Victory Ministries, 99.5 KKLA, the wisdom dispensed by Pastor Paul Shepherd. We have got a gorgeous Wednesday, June 24th going. There's a couple of meteorologists that I follow. It's not on Weather Channel or anything like that, but we may get some tropical moisture next week. I think that would be super great to be able to minimize the fire risk for 4th of July at our 250th birthday celebration. So we'll figure out how that plans out. Be a little ways away there, but here in San Diego today, San Diego County, gorgeous, 73, 65 tonight, and same true tomorrow, about 72, 73. Pastor Philip DeCourcy is straight ahead here on Know the Truth, and we have been in a discussion talking about love. And in a world desperate for love, a lot of people settle for counterfeit love. The genuine love of Christ, we're going to end up looking for love in all the wrong places, as the country song goes. Straight ahead.
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13: 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This son of thunder was now an apostle of love, and he died as a shining example of what happens and what should happen to people who live in the company of Christ. When you live in the company of Christ for that long, you'll start, or you should start, looking like him, living like him, and loving like him.

0: In a world desperate for love, a lot of people settle for the counterfeit. And until we receive the genuine love of Jesus Christ, we'll continue to look for love in all the wrong places. So today on Know the Truth, Pastor Philip DeCourcy takes a closer look at the Apostle John and how God's love radically transformed his life. 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
1: Some years back, Sports Illustrated published a story regarding George Foreman, the heavyweight boxing champion. He happened to be in L.A. to receive a reward. It was 10 years after his epic battle with Muhammad Ali. And he thought he'd go and see his old friend, and so he dropped by Ali's mansion here in Los Angeles, and they struck up a conversation after they had embraced each other warmly. As you can imagine, before long, they were talking religion. Because you see, Muhammad Ali was a converted and a convinced Muslim. George Foreman was, I believe, a Baptist pastor by this stage and was ministering in a church. Ali encouraged Foreman to visit his mosque. And he promised that if George visited the mosque with Ali, he would go to George's church and hear him preach. George Foreman replied, "I don't want you to come to my church. I want you to meet God first. Tell me you love Jesus, Muhammad. Tell me you love Jesus." Muhammad Ali replied, "I don't want to know about Jesus. I want to know about God," which tells you enough about Islam. They have no theology of Jesus other than he was a prophet. It's blasphemous to think of him as God's son, the one that one must trust to be in heaven itself. And so they graciously traded a few jabs with each other and then parted company. I've reflected on that conversation in that Sports Illustrated article. And I really do appreciate the focus of George Foreman. Ali, Muhammad, tell me you love Jesus. Because that's the question. That's the all-important issue in the gospel. Do you love Jesus? Because, friends, if I need to remind you, the heart of the Christian faith is about Jesus' love. For God so loved the world that he gave his only begotten Son, that whosoever should believe in him should not perish, but have everlasting life. The gospel is about Jesus' love. The gospel is about loving Jesus. Remember how Jesus asked Peter in John 21, verse 15, "Peter, do you love me?" See, we love him because he first loved us. The gospel is about Jesus' love. The gospel is about loving Jesus. The gospel is about loving others like Jesus loved us. Because in John 13, 34 to 35, Jesus says, "Love one another as I have loved you." George Foreman was on message. George Foreman got it right. Ali, tell me you love Jesus. You see, that is the central question. That is the important issue. Because heaven awaits those who love the Lord Jesus, and hell awaits those who don't. You say, "Pastor, that's strong. I'm not even sure that's in the Bible." Well, it is. 1 Corinthians 16:22. "If anyone does not love the Lord Jesus, let him be accursed." The word accursed is a word that carries the idea condemned, damned. See, the only reason you think that's strong is because you have such a weak view of the Lord Jesus. See, when you and I come to understand the writings of the Apostle John in his gospel, in his three letters, and in his revelation of the end times, especially in his gospel, we're going to see that God loves the world. And he's loved the world to such a degree that he sent his Son into the world to take our sin on himself, so that we would not be condemned if we put our trust where God put our sin. God loves this world. But I need to remind you that before there was a world, God loved his Son. And therefore, when you do not love the Son, you put yourself in peril with the Father. And the only reason you think that's a strong statement is because your view of Jesus is weak. He's the only begotten of the Father, full of grace and truth. He's the only mediator between God and man. If you don't love him, then you're accursed. That's why George Foreman was so right. Ali, tell me you love Jesus, because everything hangs on that. So this thought of loving Jesus is a good setup for our next study in our series on the disciples, because we're coming to look in our series on all the king's men to John, the apostle. In fact, he describes himself on several occasions in the gospel he wrote as the disciple whom Jesus loved. Here was a man who was transformed by God's love in the Lord Jesus Christ. He loves God and he loves others because God has loved him, and he loves others in the same manner. Paul is the apostle of faith, Peter the apostle of hope, John the apostle of love. In fact, if you do a study of his five books, the Gospel of John, the three letters, and the book of Revelation, he uses the word love over 80 times. It's what defines him. In John 3:19, John speaks of men who love darkness. In John 12:43, he speaks of men who love praise. In 1 John 2:15, he speaks of men who love the world. In 3 John 9, he speaks of those who love the spotlight. But John himself loved God because God first loved him, loved Christ and showed it in keeping his commandments, loved the church, and loved the world without Christ. He's the apostle of love. So let's pull a seat up beside him. Let's get to know him. And in getting to know him, we're going to better understand the love that transformed him, the gospel that changed him. We're going to see the love he encountered and experienced in the Lord Jesus Christ. And we're going to ask God for grace to replicate it. And that won't come easy. There's nothing natural about that. To love each other like God loved us, that's not natural. That's a work God's going to have to do in us and through us. Don't forget, this is John along with James's brother, whom Jesus called the Sons of Thunder. He was a volcanic character. A spirited man. He was sectarian at times, unloving and hateful at times in his actions. The love of God got a hold of him and changed him. The Son of Thunder became the apostle of love. And it's so important that you and I learn the love of God and live the love of God, because Paul reminds us, doesn't he, in 1 Corinthians 13, 1-3, that it doesn't matter what's present if love is absent, and it doesn't matter what's absent if love is present. That's how critical love is. If you subtract it from a person's life, it doesn't matter what they have. You add it all together, it's still nothing. That's what Paul argues, right? Though I speak with the tongues of men and of angels and have not love, I've become a sounding brass or a clanging cymbal. And though I have the gift of prophecy and understand all mystery and all knowledge, and though I have all faith so that I could move mountains but have not love, I am nothing. And though I bestow all my goods to feed the poor, and though I give my body to be burned but have not love, it profits me nothing. There's a lot of nothings in there. Oh, I do this, but do you love? If not, you're nothing. I do this, but if you don't love, you're nothing. So let's pull our seat up and learn from the apostle of love, because loving Jesus is at the heart of the gospel. Loving like Jesus is at the heart of Christianity. It doesn't matter what's present if love is absent in our lives. And I would add this, there are people all around us who need our love. Someone has said this wisely. The two essential needs of the human heart are to love and be loved. Isn't that true? In fact, I saw it expressed in a story I read about a young man who had just turned 30, and he was getting a little anxious that he hadn't found his wife yet. And one particular weekend at a friend's dinner party, he looked across the room and he made eye contact with a girl, and she kind of winked back, and he thought, hey, something's afoot here. And so he thought he'd just go straight for it, and he went over, and without batting an eyelid, he said to her, well, what kind of man do you like? Well, she was kind of taken back a little bit and laughed nervously. She says, well, all sorts, I guess. I mean, I've always liked the history and heritage of the Native American man. She says, although to be honest, just talking about the breadth of my taste, I do like men devoted to the Jewish tradition. And the guy kind of shook his head a little bit. Really, that's interesting. And she says, you know what? I got to tell you this. I'm just coming off a relationship, 6 months with a muscle-bound football player from Alabama. And she says, hey, enough about me. Tell me a little bit about you. I'm giving away all my secrets. Who are you? To which he replied, I'm Geronimo Bernstein. But my friends call me Bubba. And there's a guy desperate for love. All right, he'll do anything to be loved. Because you see, the need of the human heart is to be loved and to love. And nobody will teach us that better than the Apostle John, the Apostle of Love. Now, John preached a blood-stained love, a brotherly love, and a balanced love. What I mean by that is John's love and his definition of it and his understanding of it is cross-centered. I quoted it, this is love, not that we loved God, but he loved us and sent his son to be a propitiation for our sins. His son died to satisfy the just demands of a holy God by giving his life the just for the unjust. That's at the heart of John's understanding of love. It's a blood-stained love. It's Calvary love. It's the gospel. And then he goes on to talk about brotherly love. You see, this blood-stained love, the love of God and Jesus Christ, when it lays hold of a man or a woman, it changes them and they become soft and tender and forgiving and patient and they love each other like Jesus loved them. Then we'll look at John's understanding of what I call a balanced love. Because one of the things interesting in John's writings is his love is not undiscerning. His love is marked by truth and defined by the gospel. And there's a discernment with his love. As Paul would put it, love rejoices in the truth, not in error. We'll get into that because so much of what we talk about today as love in our culture, it's so undiscerning. There's no boundaries to it. There's no theology to it. So hold your powder on that. Blood-stained, brotherly balance. We'll get into that. But let me just give you a bit of an outline of John. And then I'm going to jump off my last thought as we just kind of pencil a profile of this great apostle. Now, some of it's a bit of a crossover from one of the studies we did earlier because he has a brother, James. We've already looked at him. And so when I give you the profile of James, to a large degree, I was giving you the profile of John. Okay? John was born in the Galilee region. He's the son of Zebedee, and he's the brother of James. You can read about that in Mark 1, 19 to 20. We saw that in our study in Mark. We saw when Jesus calls James and John to follow him, he meets them on the quayside. They're in their boat because they're part of a fishing conglomerate. Peter seems to have been part of that. You can read in Luke 5, 10 that Peter was in business with James and John. And so he's from Galilee, son of Zebedee, brother of James, fisherman by trade. He evidently came from a well-to-do family because we've pointed out on several occasions, according to Mark 1 verse 20, that his father had hired servants. So even when James and John left their nets to follow Jesus, the business didn't collapse. And Salome, John's mother, was glad of that because she was often going to Zebedee for some money because she followed Jesus in his itinerant ministry. And according to Mark 15, 40 to 41, she was part of a group of women that occasionally followed Jesus and ministered to his physical and financial needs. John was probably the youngest of all the 12, and he will live the longest. He will die about AD 96. Almost 60 years after Jesus' death. He was part of the inner circle of disciples. There was James, John, and Peter. And they got to see more things than the others. They got some one-on-one time with Jesus on occasions that the others didn't get to enjoy. There was an intimacy between Jesus and John, so much that we read it here in John 13, 23, that at the Last Supper, John's laying his head on Jesus' breast. They're kind of in this semi-circle movement around the table, leaning upon one another. And this is the disciple whom Jesus loved. Now, you don't want to read into that, I don't like the other guys, I like this guy. It's just John's acknowledging from his side, he loves me. He's kind of thrilled at the enjoyment and intimacy that is his with the Lord Jesus Christ. One other little fascinating fact, given the intimacy between John and Jesus, we're not surprised, although we are surprised in John 19, 25 to 27, we're at the foot of the cross. John is the only apostle at the cross. And as Jesus anticipates his death, resurrection, ascension, he thinks about his mother. Jesus fulfilled the law. He fulfilled all things pertaining to righteousness. He honored his mother and father all the days of his life. And as he faced his own crucifixion, he thought about Mary, who was by now a widow, by implication. Joseph's probably dead, and Jesus says to John, take care of her. Now, given the fact that we've made reference to Roman Catholicism and their doctrine of Mariolatry, can I just say this? Should that be your background? Something for you to think about? It's interesting to me that at the cross, Jesus doesn't put John into the care of Mary. He puts Mary into the care of John. Nowhere in the Bible, nowhere in the New Testament do we have this kind of omnipresent, omniscient Mary who knows everybody's needs and's got the ability to meet their needs or to have Jesus meet their needs because she asks. Isn't it interesting? She was a godly woman. She was the mother of Jesus, physically speaking, but she's in need of care herself. And John is given that stewardship. You can imagine how seriously he took that. Under the inspiration of the Holy Spirit, he wrote 5 books, John's Gospel, 1st, 2nd, and 3rd John, and the Revelation. Love the King James, brought up on it, but it kind of misleads you in its title, the Revelation of St. John the Divine. No, it's the Revelation of Jesus Christ through John, who finds himself on Patmos as a prisoner. Also, having made reference to that fact, Revelation 1:11 tells us in the latter years of his ministry, he really focuses on the churches in and around Asia Minor as he writes 7 letters on behalf of Christ to those churches. Tradition tells us, and it's been well documented, that he resided in the church and presided over the church in Ephesus towards the end of his years. Paul planted it, but the apostle John will pastor it towards the end of his life, towards the end of the first century. Reminding ourselves of this fact, that these men are not titanium saints. They're not bulletproof. It's not like they don't face the same hard knocks in life that you and I do. And that's why I just want to also put this down in our penciling of a profile of John. He suffered a lot of grief in his life. Just keep that in mind, that this man's got scars on his soul, just like anybody else. He lost his brother to martyrdom. Read about that in Acts 12, 1-2. James was beheaded by Herod. And given the fact he's the youngest of the apostles, lives the longest and dies of a natural death, he's not martyred, the only apostle not to be martyred. He watched Peter and James and the other apostles all drop one by one. That's tough to watch. It's tough to go through. And that brings us to the last thought. He dies an old man, well into his 80s, maybe even into his early 90s. He dies of a natural cause, probably in and around Ephesus, where he was at one time purported to be buried. It's AD 96. Now, he has suffered for a time as a prisoner on the Isle of Patmos, where he receives the revelation of the end times. Patmos was a little island off modern-day Turkey in the Aegean Sea. He was in the salt mines. He worked and lived in a cave for a period of his life. Then he's released, and he, under Emperor Trajan, I think, who's the brother of Titus, who destroys Jerusalem in AD 70, he lives out his days as a pastor. So much so that Jerome, the early church father, in the year 300, tells us a story about John. By this stage, he's infirmed, he's old, he hasn't got the same kind of moxie he had as a young man, but he would often be carried into the pulpits of the churches in Asia. And Jerome tells us with a whispering voice, he would say to the congregations, little children, love one another. He didn't say much more than that. To the point where some of them said, John, have you nothing else to say? To which he would often say, when that is said, enough is said. Little children, love one another. So, that's our profile. John lived a long time. Right up until the end, he's loving Jesus, loving the church, and loving a world without Christ. He aged, as several commentators said, he aged gracefully. didn't he? We're told that George Mueller said, "Lord, keep me from becoming a cranky old Christian." And John the aged, John the elder, John in his 80s was no cranky old Christian. This son of thunder was now an apostle of love, and he died as a shining example of what happens and what should happen to people who live in the company of Christ. When you live in the company of Christ for that long, you'll start, or you should start, looking like him, living like him, and loving like him. My father worked in a factory in Belfast most of his life. It was a cigarette factory. You could smell the tobacco off his overalls and off his clothes because he was in that environment all day long. And he took on the, I was going to say the fragrance. I'm not sure tobacco's a fragrance. Hey, you know, if there's a perfume out called tobacco, let me know about it. But, you know, he took on that fragrance, clung to his clothes. You can't be in Gallagher's 5 days a week and not come out smelling like tobacco. And I thought about that. That's a negative illustration, but I'll turn it. Can you be with Jesus 50 years and not start smelling like him? Looking like him? Living like him? Loving like him? If you're a cranky old Christian after 50 years, something's gone awry. Because John dies at an age well into life, but he dies having grown in grace, grown in likeness to Jesus, grown in love for others, grown in humility.
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0: 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I'm your host, Wayne Shepherd. 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We're looking at growing old gracefully in a message titled, The Loves of My Life. Here on Know the Truth. 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Jesus said, "You shall know the truth, and the truth shall make you free."

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Yeah, without Jesus and knowing his love, we fall for love. Well, I couldn't help. I mean, I had to play some Johnny Lee. You know, looking for love in the wrong right places. No, Lord, we find true love in you, and you are the one that sets us on course for true love for those around us. There we go. Johnny Lee here. Good morning, friends. Pathway to Victory next.

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0: on Pathway to Victory. Dr. Robert Jeffress discusses whether there's ever a time when Christians should disobey the government. But first, let's take a moment to hear some important ministry updates.
1: Thanks, David, and welcome again to Pathway to Victory. Think back on your days as a grade school student. Do you remember when our history teachers taught us American history? Well, educators these days are doing their best to rewrite that story and erase miraculous God-ordained moments from our nation's history. Well, that's why I'm excited about a wonderful book for your entire family called The 250th Commemorative Edition of America is a Christian Nation. In this book, you'll read about God's miraculous interventions, and you'll be inspired once again by the obvious blessing God has bestowed on America. This keepsake is my thank you gift. When you give generously to the matching challenge that's active right now, every dollar you're able to give to support the ministry of Pathway to Victory will be doubled in size and impact. The deadline is midnight on July 5th, and the amount we're trying to reach is $1.5 million. So while there's still time, be sure to give generously so that your contribution is effectively doubled in its impact. We will use your gift to connect listeners and viewers to the firm foundation of God's Word, the only enduring hope for our nation and the world. We'll give more pertinent details later in today's program, but right now, let's continue the message we started yesterday. I titled this message with a question, "To Obey or Not to Obey." What should our response to government be, and what is government's responsibility toward us? First of all, let's look at what the Bible says about government. Look at verses 1 and 2 of Romans 13. Let every person be in subjection to the governing authorities, for there is no authority except from God, and those which exist are established by God. Therefore, he who resists authority has opposed the ordinance of God, and they who have opposed will receive condemnation upon themselves. When he talks about authority here, Paul has in mind legitimate government authority that has been vested with the responsibility of ruling over people. But he's also saying authorities, even if they are crooked and even cruel, are still established by God. Now, that's hard for us to stomach, isn't it? If you find it hard to believe that, think about Jesus' words in John 19:11, as he stood before Pontius Pilate, who would order him crucified. Remember what Jesus said to Pilate? You would have no authority over me unless it had been given you from above. The implication is clear. God had given Pilate his authority. Now, I know this is raising all kind of questions. Are you saying, Pastor, we should always obey government and never resist? Aren't there any exceptions? We'll get to that in just a minute. But notice the general principle here is, first of all, government is appointed by God. Principle number 2 in verses 3 and 4, government's purpose is to establish order. The reason God put governing officials in place is to keep order in the world by punishing evildoers and praising those who do well. Look at verses 3 and 4. For rulers are not a cause of fear for good behavior, but for evil. Do you want to have no fear of authority? Do what is good, and you will have praise from the same. For it, talking about government, is a minister of God to you for good. That word minister in Greek is the same word we get deacon from. Government is a servant to us for good. But if you do what is evil, be afraid. For government does not bear the sword for nothing. That's a clear reference to capital punishment. Government has the right to take a life. It doesn't wield the sword for nothing. It is a minister of God, an avenger who brings wrath upon the one who practices evil. I want you to notice in these two verses, verses 3 and 4, three principles Paul gives us about good government. Government that is fulfilling its God-ordained purpose. Number one, good government should not be feared by those who do good. Principle number 2.
2: Good God.

0: government instills fear in evildoers and serves as an instrument of God's wrath. Number three, good government serves and seeks the good of the people. Look at verse 4. Paul said, they are a minister of God to you for good. These are the principles of good government. Citizens should submit to government, Paul says. Citizens should submit to government. Now look at verse 5. Wherefore, it is necessary to be in subjection, not only because of wrath, but also for conscience' sake. Now think about this. If government is ordained by God, if it has a divine purpose in society, then it only stands to reason that as Christians, we have a responsibility to submit to the governing authorities. How do we do that? Notice the two ways we submit to government. First of all, we submit by treating governing officials with fear and honor. Those are the words he uses in verse 7. Give fear to whom fear is due, honor to whom honor is due. What he's talking about here is a respect for the authority that God has set in place. Secondly, we submit by paying our taxes. That's what Paul says. He said if government is going to fulfill its duty, it's going to have to be funded. Look at verse 7. Render to all what is due them. Tax to whom tax is due, custom to whom custom, fear to whom fear, honor to whom honor. This is what Jesus said in Luke 20, verse 25, render to Caesar the things that are Caesar's. And Paul goes on to say in verse 8, owe nothing to anyone except to love one another. Some people have pulled that verse out of context. Oh, you know, we're never to go into debt for any reason at all. Oh, no man, anything. Remember, the context of this is paying your taxes. What he's really saying is, don't be delinquent in paying your taxes. Don't owe government anything that is due them. In fact, he goes on to say, don't owe anybody anything that is due them, whether it's money or love or honor, for he who loves his neighbor has fulfilled the law. Now, all of these principles about the God-ordained role of government brings up the interesting question. Well, is there ever a time that Christians need to say no to government? Now, if you read Romans 13, 1 to 8, there are no exceptions to this. But Romans 13, 1 through 8 are not the only passages that speak about our responsibility to government. And we know that the way to interpret Scripture is through other Scripture. So for a few moments, we're going to pull back and we're going to look at what the Bible says about when it's right to disobey government. May I remind you that Peter, Paul, Jesus himself all lost their lives because they said no to the governing authorities. So there are times that we are to resist authority. And I believe personally that as our country moves further and further away from its Christian foundation, those of us who are believers are going to increasingly find ourselves in conflict with the governing authorities. So the real question is, what should be our response? As we're going to see in a moment, there are times that we must say no to government. But let me share with you three principles that you need to consider before you engage in civil disobedience. Principle number one, if you choose to say no to government, base your disobedience on a clear biblical mandate. Make sure you are basing your disobedience on a clear biblical mandate. Turn over to Acts chapter 5. Acts 5. You remember this story, Peter and the apostles were boldly proclaiming the message of Jesus Christ, and the Sanhedrin, the ruling council of the Jews, whom the Romans had given power to handle Jewish affairs in Israel. The Sanhedrin, the Jewish officials, hauled Peter and the apostles before them and said, we want you to quit preaching the name of Jesus. Look at verse 28. They said to Peter, we gave you strict orders not to continue teaching in this name. And behold, you have filled Jerusalem with your teaching and intend to bring this man's blood upon us, talking about Jesus. But Peter and the apostles answered and said, we must obey God rather than men. When told they had to quit preaching in the name of Jesus, did they hold a prayer meeting and say, oh God, please show us what to do? No, they didn't have to pray about this. The mandate from Christ had been clear in Acts 1:8. You're to go into all the world and preach the gospel. They didn't have to think twice about this. It was a clear violation of a biblical, a God-ordained mandate. But sometimes, government regulation, even that involves religion, doesn't necessarily need to be disobeyed just because it involves religion. Let me give you a couple of illustrations of that. For example, our government says, if our church wants to retain its tax-exempt status, I, as pastor, cannot officially endorse a political candidate from the pulpit. Now, privately, I'm free to say and do whatever I want to. I can be somebody's campaign finance chairman if I want to. Doesn't matter. I'm not going to, believe me. But I could if I wanted to. I could stand up here and tell you who I'm voting for personally, but I cannot officially endorse a candidate or we lose our tax-exempt status. Now, if I say, you know what, you know, baloney to that. I'm a preacher of the gospel and I get to say whatever I want to say. Government says, fine, we're going to yank your tax-exempt status. And if that happens, I'm not suffering for righteousness' sake. I'm suffering for my own stupidity, okay? That's not persecution. Christians who say, I'm not going to pay my taxes because I don't agree with the way the money's being used. I don't like it going to support abortion or this thing or sexual immorality. I just don't like that, so I'm going to withhold my money. Jesus said, render unto Caesar the things that are Caesar's. Remember, he said, pay your taxes, even though the Roman system would end up killing him. He still said, even though it's corrupt, you need to pay your taxes. So if somebody doesn't pay their taxes and go to jail, they're not going for righteousness' sake. They're going for their own dishonesty and not paying their taxes. You know, people who are involved in protest, Christians, and they violate somebody's property rights and they're arrested. Again, that is for disobeying governing authorities. Not every government law that has religious overtones necessarily needs to be disobeyed. We need to make sure that the law we're disobeying is a contradiction to a clear biblical mandate. Number two, if you engage in civil disobedience, demonstrate respect for authority when you disobey. Demonstrate respect for authority when you disobey. Remember the story of Daniel in the Old Testament? He and the other Jews were taken captive by the Babylonians. They were taken to Babylon, and Daniel, as a young teenager, was selected among other teenage boys to be a part of Nebuchadnezzar's elite group. And he was chosen because of his intelligence, his wisdom, his good looks. And immediately, this group of young men were told that as a part of the king's special program, they needed to eat from the king's table, eat his menu. And immediately that was a contradiction to Daniel's conscience because it violated the dietary laws Daniel was under. Now, Daniel could have stormed into Nebuchadnezzar's presence and said, you pagan king, why would I obey you rather than God? And had he done that, he would have been the first Hebrew martyr in Babylon. But he didn't act that way. In fact, he didn't even address Nebuchadnezzar directly out of respect to the king. Instead, he said to Nebuchadnezzar's chief of staff, I realize you have good intentions in asking us to do this, but since this violates my conscience, could I offer an alternative suggestion? And he came up with an alternative idea that would help the king meet his goals. He said, let me and my friends eat according to our beliefs, and at the end of a period of time, if we're healthier, then you can let us continue that diet. And the king found favor with that suggestion, and God honored him for that. He disobeyed, but he did so in a respectful way. You see the same thing with Peter. You know, after Caiaphas, the Jewish high priest said, you know, quit preaching in the name of Jesus. Did Peter respond, you Christ killer, why would I listen to you? You can go jump in the Sea of Galilee. No, he didn't do that. Instead, he respectfully but firmly said, we must obey God rather than men. I believe in these days as we see our country moving further and further away from its Christian heritage, we are going to have to say no to government, especially as they begin to abrogate our very real First Amendment rights of free speech and the free exercise of religion. But when we disobey, we don't have to act like jerks in doing so. The Bible says we need to act with respect. Principle number three, when you engage in civil disobedience and this is one that a lot of people miss, be prepared to suffer the consequences for your disobedience. Be prepared to suffer the consequences. I'm really surprised at Christians who boldly decide to stand for their faith in their workplace, and then they're surprised when they get fired. Well, wait a minute, God, this isn't supposed to happen. You're supposed to honor me for my obedience to you. Some people take a stand for Christ and end up in jail. Like, wait a minute, that's not supposed to happen. They think somehow that if they do the right thing at the last moment, God's going to exempt them from any kind of suffering. It doesn't work that way. If indeed you choose to disobey government, you need to be ready to suffer the consequences for that disobedience. I think about the experience of Dr. Martin Luther King Jr. Many of us are familiar with his letter from Birmingham jail. Dr. King was incarcerated because he led protests, nonviolent protests against racism. And he wrote this particular letter after he landed in Birmingham jail. And he wrote this letter as a response to 8 white Christian pastors who were criticizing King for civil disobedience. They said, you should not disobey the government. You ought to fight your battle in the courts and not in the streets. It's wrong to disobey government. I want you to listen to what Dr. King wrote in response. He said, one may well ask, how can you advocate breaking some laws and obeying others? Haven't you heard that one before? Well, if you disobey this law, where do you stop? How can you say I'll break this law but not this law? Well, Dr. King posed that question. How can you advocate breaking some laws and obeying others? The answer lies in the fact that there are 2 types of laws, just and unjust. I would be the first to advocate obeying just laws. One has not only a legal but a moral responsibility to obey just laws. Conversely, one has a moral responsibility to disobey unjust laws. I would agree with St. Augustine that an unjust law is no law at all. Now, what is the difference between the two? A just law is a man-made code that squares with the moral law or the law of God. An unjust law is a code that is out of harmony with the moral law. Dr. King believed that any law that codified racial discrimination violated not just moral law, but the law of God. And he said no. He wasn't surprised that he ended up in jail. He didn't complain about his mistreatment. He knew that was the consequence of civil disobedience. And it's going to be the same for any of us who say no to government. I want you to mark this down. Remember, most Christians are not spared the consequences of saying no to government. After all, even Daniel had to spend one night with the lions for his disobedience to Darius. Or think about Paul. He lost his head because he said no to the Roman government. Or think about Jesus. He was crucified because he would not renounce his divinity, that he was the Son of God. Go back to Acts chapter 5. What happened when Peter said no to Caiaphas? What happened when Peter said, we must obey God rather than men? Did Caiaphas suddenly say, oh, Peter, you're right and I'm wrong? I don't know what's wrong with me that I would have said such a thing. Now just go on your way and I'll leave you alone. Is that what happened? Was there a supernatural deliverance? Look at verses 40 and 41. These Jewish authorities flogged Peter and the apostles and ordered them to speak no more in the name of Jesus and then released them. They were beaten because they said no to government. But what was their response? Look at verse 41. So they went on their way from the presence of the council rejoicing. Rejoicing that they had been considered worthy to suffer shame for his name. They didn't organize a pity party for themselves. Oh, poor us, we're martyrs for Christ. No. They rejoiced that they had the privilege of suffering for the name of Christ. Now, don't make the wrong application here. Does that mean we're not to do anything about Christian persecution in our world? Does it mean when we see our brothers and sisters in Christ around the world being slaughtered that we're supposed to say, oh, what a privilege it is for them to suffer in the name of Christ? No, we're to stand up against evil. We're to stand up against ISIS and totalitarian regimes that are slaughtering our brothers and sisters in Christ. We're to call on our government officials to use any and every means necessary to put an end to Christian suffering around the world. This is no time for Christians to be silent and use this as an excuse for not speaking out. And the same thing is true in our country. As we see the beliefs of conservative Christians increasingly being marginalized, as we watch our rights being taken away, our First Amendment rights, which our forefathers gave their life's blood for us to have, we're not to stay silent. You say, well, where do you get that in Scripture, Pastor? Look at the example of Paul. Paul was the greatest missionary evangelist in the world, and yet he spent 2 years tied up in the Roman legal system, fighting for his rights as a Roman citizen to share the message of Jesus Christ. No, this passage is not saying remain silent when persecution comes, but what the passage is saying is this: if indeed you suffer for the name of Christ, rejoice in that. Consider it a privilege that God would allow you to suffer in the name of the one who came and bled and gave his life for us. Remember the promise of Paul in 2 Timothy 2:12, for if we endure with him, we shall one day reign with him. When I look at what is happening in our culture right now, like the hostility toward biblical values in our classrooms, courtrooms, and boardrooms, I find myself thinking about the words of the Apostle Paul. In the last days, difficult times will come. My friend, those days are here, but God's people are not without a plan. We can step forward with courage, clarity, and with confidence in the God who is never caught off guard. And right now, you can help us proclaim the truth of God's infallible word all across America by participating in the In God We Trust Matching Challenge. From now through July 5th, your gift will have twice the impact on our nation. 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Your generous gift of $150 becomes $300. Whatever amount God places on your heart, I'm deeply grateful for your partnership as we work together to revive the Christian spirit in America. In a moment, David will describe several resources we've set aside for you as a means for saying thanks for your generous gift. There's one I'd like to emphasize. It's a marvelous book for you and your family called The 250th Commemorative Edition of America is a Christian Nation. 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They don't want students to know the facts about our country's Christian heritage. So, let me send you a copy to share with your children and grandchildren. Thanks in advance for participating in the In God We Trust Matching Challenge. Together we are piercing the darkness with the light of God's Word. Here's David to tell you more.
1: 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I'm David J. Mullins. 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Hear a message called, It's Later Than You Think. That's Thursday on Pathway to Victory. 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
2: 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Buddy and pal, Big Wave Dave. Someone was asking about Harvest Crusade. Yeah, we're going to have it live here on San Diego's Cape Praise. You'll be able to stream it on the website too, kprz.com, stream and listen on the terrestrial here in San Diego on Cape Praise. So I just want to let you know that. And the super sweet part of that is Pastor Steve Wilburn and Pastor Scott Furrow and yours truly working the live broadcast together nationally for Harvest Crusade. But be praying how perhaps there may be someone you invite to listen in and watch, and that the Holy Spirit cloak Angel Stadium and that souls come to know Jesus and maybe a revival start in our nation. How about that? That'd be great. Saturday, July 11th, Saturday night.
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11: 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Rabbi?
10: Beloved ones, I'm going to present to you today a truth that you're familiar with, but I believe the Lord is going to give you crystallization that will truly help you to be an overcomer. You know, Jesus told us in the second and third chapter of the book of Revelation, he that overcomes will inherit the paradise of God. I want you to understand as we begin today, we were not put on earth to make this earth our prize or our home. We are here on the earth to overcome. In fact, our time on earth is a test. If we think that we're going to have all our longings and all our desires fulfilled through the things of this world, we are sorely mistaken. The things of this world can never satisfy the deep longing that we have within our soul. Now, I want you to consider this. We have a longing. In fact, so much so do we have longings that from the time that we enter this world until the time that we leave this world, it's like there's a banner written over the top of our head that says, listen now, desire. Think about it. From the time that you were birthed into the world, you cried. Why? You wanted milk. You wanted to be held. And as you age, the crying out of the word desire continue to emanate from you. Your desires changed as you aged, but when you think about it, from the time that you were born until today, the primary banner over the life of humankind is the banner of desire. People are pursuing fortune, fame. People wake up in the morning to try to better themselves. They want more income. They want a different house. They want a different car. They want to get married. Everything that people do in the natural realm is motivated, listen now, from the word desire. Human beings are vessels that are craving. And because we are created in a sophisticated way, we're created in God's own image. We use our thinking process that we have, listen now, to figure out how we can have our desires fulfilled. Even the desire to be close to God. It's still desire. It's the greatest desire of all. The desire to please God. The desire to experience His presence. The desire to know Him. Jesus said, all ye that are weary and heavy laden, come to me and I will give you rest and you shall find peace for your soul. Isn't that still about desire? Jesus is appealing to the desires of humanity to find rest and to find peace. The point that I'm making, beloved ones, is that you and I are creatures that crave and creatures that desire. And it's important for us to understand this. And there's nothing wrong with it. God created us to be this way. Here's where the problem comes in. The problem comes in when we try to satisfy this craving, these desires that we have in the wrong way. Think about it. How many times have you just felt like you wanted something, you desired something, so you went to the cupboard to get something to eat? You know what? After you got done eating it, you still weren't satisfied. So you thought about, well, what else can I eat that will take away this craving? And maybe you even went to the cupboard two or three times. But deep inside, you felt this craving, this desire for fulfillment, that something inside you needed to be fulfilled, and yet you found that you couldn't fulfill it by eating. Human beings have deep cravings and deep desires, and we go astray when we try to fulfill this desire that's in us by taking in the things of the world, thinking that those things of the world will fulfill us. If you think about it, even Eve, who fell into the deception of the devil and then led Adam into destruction, why did she fall into the devil's seduction in the book of Genesis? Because she was wanting to get her desire fulfilled. She looked at the fruit. She thought it would be good to eat. It looked pleasant to the eyes. And she thought if she ate it, it would make her wise. It was her pride. She desired. And so what did she do? Because of her desires, she ate of the fruit. Her desire, listen now, was used of the devil to lead her astray. And if you think about it, when she ate of the tree, she didn't know she was eating something bad, but the devil came to her, listen, as a false light. I want to talk to you today about this principle. You and I, hopefully, have established in your mind and heart, are creatures of desire. We desire, we crave. David himself said, "One thing I desire," he said, "to be in your house to the Lord and to gaze upon your beauty all the days of my life." Our desire can be used in a good way, but I'm trying to establish with you that whether your desire is used in a good way or whether your desire leads you astray, we can't get away from the fact that human beings are created with a huge neediness, a huge craving that we cry out with desire from the time that we're born until the time that we leave this world. Knowing that then, I want to apply what I've just shared with you to what I am calling, listen now, the law of resistance. So think about this. We have a deep neediness, a desire to have that neediness fulfilled. What the devil does is he comes to us with all this false light. If you do this, you'll be happy. If you buy this, you'll be happy. If you eat this, you'll be happy. If you engage in an intimate relationship with that person, you'll be happy. He appeals to us as a false light, making us think that if we take his bait, our desire will be satisfied, even as he did with Adam and Eve all those years ago in the garden. What we need to do, listen now, what we need to do is resist. We need to resist yielding to false desire. We need to resist trying to fulfill ourselves and make ourselves complete by taking Satan's bait. We need to resist this in the person of Yeshua HaMashiach, through the person of Yeshua, by knowing the power of the Holy Spirit within us, by knowing the nature of God, by having discernment. We need to learn to resist spiritual darkness. And I'm going to talk with you now about how practicing this law of resistance will make you strong. And when you get strong, beloved one, you will become happy.
11: 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And now, back to Rabbi Schneider.
10: I want to read for you now from the book of James, chapter number 4, verse 7. Hear the word of God. Submit therefore to God. Listen, resist the devil and he will flee from you. Submit to God, resist the devil and he will flee from you. This law of resistance, it gets very deep. Because that which we need to resist is not something that sometimes can be easily seen with our natural eyes as being something bad. In other words, I want to give you some examples. What about the person that's married, okay, and they go to work and they meet somebody at work that suddenly they find themselves very strongly attracted to? And they begin to think, you know what, I feel more attracted to this person than my own spouse. And it seems like I would be more and more fulfilled with this person than I am with my spouse right now. So they have this desire, and they think that my desire is going to be fulfilled, my desire for intimacy, this desire that I have to feel alive, this desire I have to feel fulfilled. I feel that if I live with this person, I'm going to feel so much more fulfilled. My desire is going to be so much more quenched than it is right now with my own spouse. And so what happens so oftentimes? Individuals that say they know God, that name the name of Jesus, they yield to this false light, this false, listen now, romantic attraction, which feels right. It feels beautiful at first, but just like the devil led Eve astray in the garden, it's a deception. They yield to it. They end up committing adultery. They end up oftentimes divorcing their spouse. Their family absolutely falls apart. Their children now don't trust them anymore. And usually what happens in a year or 2 years later, the relationship that they left their spouse for, that relationship falls apart too. Now they're left with nothing. They're bankrupt. Their finances have fallen apart. They have no family anymore. Their kids don't want anything to do with them anymore. And their life is an absolute wreck, because what? They yielded, listen, beloved, to a false light rather, listen to me, than resisted it. That other light, that false light, it seemed like it was so much brighter, but it was just like a light bulb. You ever seen a light bulb before it explodes and goes off? In other words, you take an ordinary light bulb, and right before that light bulb expires, right before it goes out, it doesn't work anymore, it gives off a big what? Flash of light. And then immediately after giving out that big flash of light, it's dead, right? That's what false light is like. It feels more intense at first, but in the end, it leaves in its wake death. Why do people, for example, get addicted to crack cocaine? Because the high that they get from crack cocaine is so intense, they feel so alive, they feel so euphoric when they're on the crack cocaine, that once they come down, they want nothing more than to get another high like that, because the high they experience on crack cocaine feels so much more pleasurable than the experience they have when they're just leading a normal life. But what is the result of being a crack cocaine addict? Their lives, beloved, become shipwrecked. Their bodies are ravaged. Oftentimes they end up on the streets, dying young, their teeth falling out, their life an absolute wreck. Listen to what I said. Yielding to false light rather than resisting false light will tempt you to think that it's going to be more pleasurable. And it will be oftentimes for a very brief moment, but the after effect is death. Think about the difference between the love between a husband and wife in a faithful monogamous relationship, where every day they wake up in bed, their hair's not combed, maybe they have bad breath, then they've got to go to work, they've got to pay the bills, they've got to raise the kids, they're dealing with all the stresses of life. A lot of times that doesn't feel as attractive and fulfilling as a fling that someone enters into because they met somebody at work. But again, the result of the fling at work brings death. On the other hand, staying in a faithful monogamous marriage with your spouse, although it doesn't feel as intense or fulfilling or exciting in the moment, in the end, it's a love that lasts. And when a couple builds a relationship over years and years of faithfulness, the marriage gets sweeter and sweeter and sweeter. It lasts. And then in the twilight years, you have a couple that has the satisfaction of having stayed together, worked through the problems together, built a marriage together. Now they have kids that still love them and respect them. They have grandkids that come over and love their grandma and grandpa, and they have a fulfilling home. Why? Because they didn't go for the quick thrill. They built their life, beloved, on the principles of God. We must, listen to me, practice the law of resistance. We must resist temptations and seductions and false lights that offer to fulfill our desires, but are not from the Lord. They're from the enemy. The scripture tells us all that's in the world, the lust of the flesh, the lust of the eyes, and the boastful pride of life is not from the Father, listen to me, but from the world. And unless you and I learn how to resist the energy of the darkness, we are going to end up, beloved ones, falling on our face. Now, why is it that life has to be so hard? Why do we have to resist temptation? Why do we have to resist screaming and yelling and letting out our anger? Why do we have to resist romantic relationships that are not part of God's plan for our life? Why do we have to resist yielding to all types of seductions from the false light? Why did God make it so hard? Because, beloved one, Father knows that in order for you and I to fully mature as his sons and daughters, we must get strong. And the way we get strong is through practicing resistance. It's just like an athlete. How does an athlete get strong? For example, I have a son-in-law. He's a long-distance runner. He just placed in the top 10 of the Columbus Marathon. How did he get strong? He got strong, beloved ones, listen to me, because every single day he went out and he ran. He ran farther and farther and farther and farther and faster every single day, pressing through the resistance of fatigue, pressing through the resistance of muscle drain, and through pressing through the resistance of endurance training, he got stronger and he ended up placing in the top 10 distance runners in Columbus. You could think of an athlete, for example, a football player. One of the things they do is they lift weights to get big so they can perform well in the football field. What is weight training when you're lifting weights? What is that? It's actually called resistance training, because their muscle is straining against the force of the weight. As they lift the weight is pushing down towards the earth. Gravity is pulling the weight down. The muscle is pulling up. The weight of the gravity is resisting the muscle, but as the muscle pushes past, listen now, that force of resistance, the muscle is made strong. And Father God has so ordained it in the universe that you and I would become fully mature as sons and daughters when we learn how to execute and to put forth our spiritual muscles against the resistance of the forces of darkness. What are forces of darkness? It could be not only temptation, but it could be doubt. It could be sadness. It could be cynicism. It could be unbelief. It could be despair. It could be so many things. We need to gain the discernment to recognize what is true light, the Spirit of God, versus what is false light, which is coming from the darkness disguised as light. We need to understand the difference between true light and false light, the light of the Holy Spirit, versus the false light that the spirit of darkness is putting out. And we need to learn how to then resist the false light. And as we learn how to press on resisting the force of darkness, listen, we're going to be made strong. And let me tell you a secret. When you get strong, you'll become happy from the inside. The truth is, we can never be made happy by taking in the things that are outside of ourselves. Every rich person, you know what? They always want one more dollar. We can never become happy through simply ingesting the things of the outer world, because true happiness has to emanate from within. It has to emanate because the human soul is empowered by the Holy Spirit and is broken forth out of the darkness into the light, and the fruit of that is joy. And so understand once again, nothing in the world can ever make you or I happy. A new house won't make us happy. I'm not suggesting that people should live in poverty, no. But I'm just simply saying that a new house might be thrilling for a year, but in the end, it can't produce lasting happiness. The only thing that can produce lasting happiness is when our soul is developed by the Spirit of God so that we become internally strong, and the fruit of becoming internally strong is joy. And this is how it works. This is the secret. God will continue to bring you and I through times of trial, practicing resistance, resisting darkness, resisting unbelief, resisting despair, resisting temptation, resisting going after the false light. We resist that. We keep pressing on. We keep putting one foot in front of the other towards God, in God, even though at times we feel nothing. And then eventually what happens is we get a breakthrough. We get released from having to push through that resistance. And when we get a release, we're in a new place of freedom. God lets us stay in that new place of freedom for a while, but pretty soon, it won't be long, He'll bring us into a new time of resistance, a new time of having to walk through something. And every single year, it's going to be a cycle of times of having to practice resistance, doing spiritual warfare through resistance, and then being released into a new platform of freedom where you can breathe and you're relaxing, and then God lets you enjoy it. You're now transformed at a level that you were never transformed before, but God won't let you stay there forever. It'll be a cycle. Practicing resistance, then being released. Spiritual warfare, then being released. And that's what this life is meant to be down here. This is why Jesus said 7 times in Revelation 2 and 3, he that overcomes will inherit these things. Beloved, God has a special plan for your life. Keep resisting. This is really a life-changing series that I've been teaching on the law of resistance. The reason I'm saying that is because of how much it's changed my life. Just to be able to understand spiritual warfare from the dynamic that I've been presenting. You know, one of the ways that we experience resistance is in the act of giving, especially when it comes to our finances. We know that Jesus said, give and you shall receive. It's going to come back to you, pressed down, good measure, and running over into your lap. But Satan wants to stop us from giving because he wants to stop us from receiving. I just want to encourage you, beloved ones, let's be faithful to the Lord and love him with our finances. You see, all through the Bible, we see that those that love God and knew God honored him with their finances. In fact, the Lord said in the Hebrew Bible, no man shall appear before me empty-handed. Beloved, if you believe that the Lord is working in your life through this ministry, I want to ask you today to honor him with a financial gift through Discovering the Jewish Jesus. I know you'll be blessed. Thank you in advance. God bless you. I love you. And shalom.
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2: The words from the Aaronic blessing in the book of Numbers chapter 6, verses 22 through 27 helps us to realize how good God is to you and I personally. So receive his blessing into your life, and then, beloved one, go bless somebody else in Jesus' name today. The Lord bless you and keep you. The Lord make his face shine on you and be gracious to you. The Lord lift you up with his countenance, and the Lord give you, beloved one, his peace. And now in Hebrew.

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2: 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Thank you, Rabbi. Well, my boss, Sadine, is next. I love you, Cape Praise family. I am going to enjoy a wonderful tuna salad that my bride, Claire, made. I've got an English muffin, a wonderful Ezekiel bread muffin. Going to go toast this in the toaster with extra lettuce and purple onion and tomato. Going to put on this with some lettuce, and so good. So my boss, Sadine, he that hounds a matter wisely shall find good. Whoso trusts in the Lord, happy is he. Proverbs 16:20. No, Dean, I'm not putting my tuna salad in the microwave. I know you put a no fish sign on the microwave. You don't microwave tuna salad. Ugh. Ladies and gentlemen, we'll see you again on the radio tomorrow morning, 6 a.m.
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0: 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We're so glad you're here to listen. Today's program is part one of Pastor Alan's message called When Kingdoms Collide, The Tipping Point. Tune in tomorrow to hear part two.
1: We are watching a conflict, a spiritual conflict. I don't believe it's primarily political or ideological or about nation states. I believe there are two worldviews, two spiritual kingdoms that we see colliding in the earth. I'm not suggesting that they have equal power, but I'm suggesting that there is enough, that there is a conflict that's visible. And you don't need a great deal of discernment to know that. I'm of the opinion we've approached a tipping point. I do not believe the status quo is sustainable. I don't believe the things that have shaped our lives in previous years are going to extend into the future in the same way. I believe there is tremendous change afoot. And I don't mean from the previous, this most recent election cycle. This has been taking place for a while. So I'll bring you back to the little paradigm that we've been talking about here for a season now, to watch, to listen, to think, and to act. You have to pay attention. I don't just think it's wise or prudent or helpful to spend hours a day consuming the news. Typically, it's about a 10-minute information cycle that's repeated ad nauseum. So take 10 or 15 minutes a day from whichever source you prefer and kind of take a look at what's happening in the world. Listen to what's being said. See if it makes sense, if the logic of it holds together. Try to understand the perspectives that are being presented. Think about it. You know, there's a great temptation. I meet people all the time, so I just don't watch the news anymore. Well, tell me how it feels to have your head buried in the sand. I don't always enjoy the news. I don't always enjoy the information. I don't always agree with the presentations, but it helps us to be aware of what's happening. Think about it, and then be prepared to do something with it. Not out of anger or belligerence. I'm not talking about that, but it needs to inform your response to our world. Not just what you wish the world would be or how you wish the world would be. The Church of Jesus Christ, as I understand it, is the most powerful force for change of the human being that's ever been released in the history of humanity. And it's not because of us, it's because of the redemptive work of our Lord and Savior. Jesus orchestrated something on that Roman cross outside the city of Jerusalem 2 millennia ago that changed the destiny of every human being. And that's the message we have for our generation. Every generation has to make a choice. So when kingdoms collide and the tipping point, see, I think we are very much in the midst of a great upheaval and a realignment. I don't imagine that I understand the outcome yet. I don't think it's clear. I think the determining factor will be the people of God and the choices we make. There's a great deal of biblical precedent for that. I'm not avoiding declarations. I have preferences. I know what I would like to happen, but I don't yet know what we will do as a people. And I don't simply mean our congregation by any means. I believe the greatest changes are still before us. I think what we've seen to this point is just a small, small sample of what we will see in the years ahead of us. Again, it didn't begin with this election cycle. It's been percolating for quite a while. What I can tell you is the principles which have brought us security and security to our lives and our routines and our habits, they have succumbed to decay. It's been caused by our neglect. No need in pointing fingers at previous generations. There's too much of that. We want to be angry at people who lived 150 years ago. We better deal with the reality of our world. Institutions that we've relied upon for foundational security have faltered. If you're willing to look, it's abundantly clear that they have not been upholding the truth. They have been formulating lies to manipulate and control, and we see the outcomes on a daily basis. And those few who stepped forward into the public square to challenge the status quo and suggest that the emperor truly has no clothes, we've all witnessed them to be subjected to withering assaults. To those who were watching from the shadows or the sidelines or just

0: a bit disoriented, the message becomes pretty clear. Don't challenge the narrative or you may forfeit your place at the trough of ill-gotten opportunity. I believe the church has an assignment. And I don't really believe it's all that confusing. I think our ignorance is either willful or feigned. I think we have to recognize the conflict, return to the values of our Bibles, have the courage to choose the truth, to be advocates for Jesus of Nazareth, reject the invitations to accommodate evil, they are many, and to give yourself to serving the Lord. If we will do that, I believe our children may know freedom. I'm encouraged, greatly encouraged. It's a more hopeful season than I have seen in a long time. There's an emerging church, slightly different forms. The voices are coming from unexpected places, but they're filled with the power of God, standing on the truth of God's word, empowered by his Spirit, with a boldness that is birthed from gratitude at what God has done for us. I want to be a part of that. Amen. If God is moving in the earth, I want to move with him. Amen. I don't want to stand on the sidelines. I want to start in Matthew 13 with a verse of scripture. Jesus is speaking, and he's talking about the value we attach to the things in our lives. It's a valuation of assets. We've just had a pretty high-profile court trial about valuation of assets. Jesus said, the kingdom of heaven is like treasure hidden in a field. When a man found it, he hid it again. And then in his joy went and sold all he had and bought that field. Again, the kingdom of heaven is like a merchant looking for fine pearls. And when he found one of great value, he went away, sold everything he had, and he bought it. It's a very direct message. It isn't complicated. Jesus is simply saying there's an unparalleled value in the kingdom of heaven and the truth that extend from that. There's nothing that can be compared to the value of that. And no matter what you have or achieved, what talent you possess, what awards or accolades you may have received, they should all be secondary. They should all be yielded to the opportunity to secure your position, place, and opportunity in the kingdom of heaven. Nothing is more significant than your standing in the kingdom of heaven. I want to say it again. I don't want you to miss it. It's not just rhetoric for church. I know we're in church and it's a weekend and you're supposed to go to church on the weekend. So, Jesus, that's the answer for everything, right? And sometimes we get kind of locked into those narrow lanes. But I'm talking about in where you really live the rest of the time when you're not in a worship service or watching one. And you think about how you value yourself and your circumstance, there is nothing in our lives more significant than our standing in the kingdom of God. There's no opportunity, there's no resource, there's no reward. There is nothing that you would want to trade for your status in the kingdom of God. Not the approval of anyone. In fact, I would risk the disapproval of anyone in order to have the honor of being identified with Jesus of Nazareth. Amen. And I think in the church, we put so many things in front of that. The congregation we prefer, the denomination we prefer, the translation we prefer, the way we look, the accent with which we speak, the nation from which we come, all sorts of stuff. Who cares, folks? None of those things will stand the test of time. They will slip into the past and be forgotten. Your status in the kingdom is what matters. Now, I want to take a minute because of the turmoil and the confusion and the conflicting messaging and the polarization and all the stuff. And if you're not aware it's happening, set the alarm. Because I promise you, it's happening. And the shadows have gotten filled. They're crowded now. People standing in the shadows because they're afraid of the light and they don't want to stand out there in the arena floor. And there's all sorts of competing. Some will say, you know, it's prophetic. It's the end of the age and the world is coming to an end and Jesus is coming back. So go hide under a rock and when you hear the trumpet, you'll be golden. On the way I read the story is when the Lord comes back, he wants to find you busy about his business. I'm not against preparation, but I don't think the prophetic approach to this as far as how you invest energy and time is the best idea. I think we want to engage. I think we need to understand that there has been pressure upon the kingdom message from the time it began. And we just happen to be the 21st century edition. And I don't know that we can match the courage and the faithfulness and the boldness of those who have preceded us, but I know we can get caught trying. And so I want to invite you to imagining this differently. Your faith should not be defined by the frequency with which you attend church, or having checked the boxes on a prayer of salvation and a baptism experience and 6 times volunteering. Now, I believe all of those things have merit and value. I've helped lots of people check boxes. But the purpose is to serve the Lord. And that has not very often been a popular position. Some of us have lived lives where there was some celebration of that. But that season, I believe, has slipped past us.
1: We'll be right back. But first, a word from Pastor Allen about his new book.
0: Folks, understanding who you are in Christ, the price that was paid to give you status in the kingdom of God, it will write a future for you that is not dependent upon your family of origin, your life circumstance, the expressions of evil that you've had to overcome. In Christ Jesus, we are triumphant both in time and for all eternity. We put this little booklet together. It'll help you. Make this a part of this season in your life and in your home and with your friends. It's a game changer.
1: Every day, the world sends confusing messages about identity, value, and purpose. 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But God's Word offers something unchanging. 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That's 855-577-2255. Now, let's get back to Pastor Allen as he wraps up part one of his message called When Kingdoms Collide, The Tipping Point. Tune in tomorrow to hear part two.
0: So I want to go back to the book of Acts. Acts is the story of Jesus' best friends after he went back to heaven. Some will remember in Acts chapter 1, Jesus ascended. He went back to heaven. Acts chapter 2 was the promise fulfilled, the day of Pentecost. The Holy Spirit poured out. Acts chapter 3, there's a miracle in Jerusalem. A man is healed and the whole city is stirred. And the disciples now are pushed back into the arena. By Acts chapter 4, the pressure is building. And we're going to start with Acts chapter 5. It says, the apostles perform many miraculous signs and wonders among the people. Now, you need to know before we read any further, at this point, the apostles are already suspects. Their leader has been crucified, tortured to death in public as a criminal of Rome and hated by the religious aristocracy in Jerusalem. And the mob from the city of Jerusalem shouted at the top of their lungs, crucify. It is not a cool time to be a Jesus kind of person. So the apostles, when we step into this narrative, they're already fugitives. They're already suspect. People step away from them. They're no longer invited to the cool parties. It's not chic to hang with them. They perform many miraculous signs and wonders among the people. And all the believers used to meet together in Solomon's colonnade. It's dangerous stuff to go into a public place. Solomon's colonnade is a part of the public temple. No one else dared join them, even though they were highly regarded by the people. Nevertheless, more and more men and women believed in the Lord and were added to their number. You know, the church should grow under the stress of resistance. I think there's a direct correlation to the enthusiasm the believers have to the expansion of the message. We're going to have to get over protecting our notion of personal salvation and become advocates for Jesus again. Verse 15, as a result, people brought the sick into the streets and laid them on beds and mats so that at least Peter's shadow might fall on some of them as he passed by. Wow. Too much change is happening. Can't get an appointment with Pete anymore. Told him I wanted prayer, and they said, well, just stand in the street. Maybe he'll walk past. Think anybody got offended? I promise. Crowds gathered also from the towns around Jerusalem, bringing their sick and those tormented by evil spirits, and all of them were healed. Something's happening. Then the high priest and all his associates, and this is the group that orchestrated Jesus' arrest. They delivered him over to the Roman governor asking for an execution, who were members of the party of the Sadducees. They were filled with jealousy. Now remember what's happening. People are being healed. People who are tormented by unclean spirits are being set free. And the people in charge of the religious convocations are offended by this. That doesn't seem right. We wouldn't have anybody in a national cathedral be offended. Oh, I'm sorry. They're filled with jealousy, so they arrested the apostles and put them in the public jail. But during the night, an angel of the Lord opened the doors of the jail and brought them out. Go stand in the temple courts, he said, and tell the people the full message of this new life. And just so you get that, I mean, it's easy to read, but they're arrested because of their message and put in jail. And when their boss was arrested not too long ago, he ended up on a cross. And now they've been arrested and put in a jail. Same people orchestrating all of this. They were there when they came to get Jesus in the Garden of Gethsemane. It's a trigger point. And an angel comes and opens the cell doors and says, go finish your sermon. Now, in case you missed the application, the angels want me to finish my sermons. That's the lesson of the day, if you don't hear anything else. I'm kidding. No messages, please. Go finish. You know, you could be a little intimidated and think, well, you know, maybe we were just a little too strong. Maybe we should talk more about the history of our story. So they go back to the temple, back to a public place to pick up the message. At daybreak, they entered the temple courts, and as they had been told, and began to teach the people. When the high priest and associates arrived, they called together the Sanhedrin, the full assembly of the elders, and sent to the jail for the apostles. Now, there's going to be quite the confusion because there's nobody in the jail. But I want to pause here just a moment. Because when I read that, it seems very different from the experience I have had. I've spent my adult life in and around the church. I'm grateful for that. I'm thankful for the church. I was given an invitation from the Lord, and it's been the greatest delight of my life. But the church that I have been a part of, and I don't mean this congregation, I mean the season of the church in which I have lived, is very different than that. The expressions of church that most of us have known has become so timid, so withdrawn, that there is very little present that would cause the unbelievers to be jealous of us. I mean, it says that what caused them to be arrested was the jealousy of their peers. So I would submit to you that our faith is intended to be so living, so vital, so robust, that it causes people to be jealous. That our goal is not to be so bland, so innocuous, so passive, that we stir no emotion. That seems to have been the objective. Don't live too large. Don't be too bold. Somebody might say something. There's been no real demonstrations of power or authority, little courageous leadership. In fact, if you just ask for an analysis, my most honest answer was, I think we've been afraid of any kind of success. What would others say? So we've remained firmly entrenched in mediocrity, pleased with it. We don't want to build soaring cathedrals any longer. Those remind us of another time. It's not a good use of resources. We have all sorts of language and excuses. bland and colorless, inert, ineffective. Careful, because Jesus said when the salt loses its saltiness, there's only one legitimate destination, and that's the trash heap. I would submit to you that we should reflect the authority of God. So I want to take a moment, and I'm going to try not to get stuck here, but I may, and if I do, we'll do the rest of this, I promise. See, I believe we have to have a heart to take to be a Christ follower means that you have decided, I suppose initially, that Jesus is the Son of God. Which means you have to accept the biblical narrative that he was born of a virgin, that he grew to adulthood, that he died on a Roman cross, that he was raised to life again, bodily, and that you believe that he took the punishment that was due, all of my ungodliness and rebellion and yours too, so that we might have all of the blessings that were due his perfect obedience. That's the essence of the transaction that makes it possible for you and I to enter the kingdom of God. So we acknowledge that we're a sinner, that we can't work our way into the kingdom. We can't earn it. We can't be good enough. None of us are good enough, folks. We clean up for church for a few minutes, but it takes such effort. There are very few weekends we can all get out of the parking lot without some real leaking. And if you do, your kids are over there in the preschool area telling on you right now. But we receive Jesus is Lord of our lives and the forgiveness that is attached to that. And we're given this entree into the kingdom of God. There's no way to describe the mirror. That's the greatest miracle that will ever touch a human being. You change kingdoms. Your eternal destiny changes. You're an eternal being. Your body wears out, I promise. But your spirit is eternal. And because of that redemptive work of Jesus, you become a part of his eternal kingdom. And when he comes back to the earth, you get a new body. 2.0, and it's a significant upgrade. It's already been beta tested. And the church is given this assignment throughout Scripture. We're going to do a session on the disruption of obedience, but we've been given this assignment to take that message into the world. Because there are desperate people with no awareness, no inkling of what I just described to you, trying to figure out how to make this work and how to survive and overcome the expressions of evil. They don't understand there's kingdoms in conflict. It's maddening, frustrating, crushing. And we can't afford to be quiet. So we've talked a long time around here, around this little notion about let's pray. How many of you have had a let's pray moment with somebody else? I mean, now, I want to take that just a little bit further. I've invited you to a very simple one-sentence prayer that you can make a part of almost any daily activity or conversation. You can take it to work or to the ball fields. But I want to suggest we have to begin to invite God's power into the midst of the arenas where we live. And let's decide we will not yield to the excuses. I don't know enough. I don't feel confident. I don't feel particularly powerful. What if they ask me a question I can't answer? What if I pray and nothing happens? I'll tell you something that's scarier. What if you pray and something does happen? That'll really make you anxious. You see, if you'll think of prayer as an invitation to the Lord, God, we need your help. You can help however. If you want to help by an adjustment of my diet, if you want to help by a doctor with compassion, if you want to help supernaturally, God, we need your help. Amen. It's not a repudiation of science. Look, science is not God. Science is a method. It's a way to learn, to observe our world, to catalog what we learn, and then to build upon it. If the Lord tarries 100 years from now, the third graders will laugh at our most brilliant scientist. I promise.
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0: products have labels noting where they were made. Maybe made in China, Japan, Mexico, or made in the USA. Metaphorically, if we were to look at our label, the label of man himself, it would say, made in the Garden of Eden by God. You and I were handcrafted by our Heavenly Father. And today on A New Beginning, Pastor Greg Laurie points out not only were man and woman handmade by God, the institution of marriage was as well. Today we'll get the full story.
1: Why don't we all grab our Bibles and hang a hard left and go all the way to the book of Genesis. The title of my message is Trouble in Paradise. So we've looked at the creation of all things. Now we're looking at the story of Adam and Eve's sin against God in the Garden of Eden. We're reading about the creation of men and women. And in Genesis 2, Moses zooms in from the cosmos to the Garden of Eden. This new section of Genesis deals with the relationship between God and man. So let's read together Genesis 2, verse 7. And the Lord God formed man of the dust of the ground and breathed into his nostrils the breath of life. And man became a living being. The Lord God planted a garden eastward in Eden, and there he put the man whom he had formed, and out of the ground the Lord God made every tree grow that is pleasant to the sight and good for food. The tree of life was in the midst of the garden, and the tree of the knowledge of good and evil. So if you're taking notes, here's point number one. God created man and breathed life into him. This word breathed is interesting. In verse 7, it's warmly personal. God was face to face with man, and with the intimacy of a kiss or a little puff of air, God brings man to life. And now drop down to verse 15. Then the Lord took the man and put him in the Garden of Eden to tend and keep it. And the Lord God commanded the man, saying, of every tree of the garden you may freely eat, but of the tree of the knowledge of good and evil you shall not eat, for in the day that you eat of it, you will surely die. We'll stop there. Eden, the Garden of Eden. By the way, the word Eden means delight. The very name Eden is used synonymously with names and phrases like, oh, it's like Camelot or Atlantis or Utopia or Shangri-La. So we might think of Eden as a fictitious place, but it was a real place that God placed Adam in this garden of absolute delight. It was a paradise beyond anything you could imagine. I mean, think of the most beautiful places you've ever been to in this world, San Bernardino or... I didn't mean that as a joke. Why did you let me? No, but think tropical paradise or some incredible island or some other place or maybe something you've seen in a movie or on television. And that looks like paradise or the Garden of Eden. Eden was that and much more. Handmade by God himself. Untouched by sin. It was literally perfect. And Adam had the coolest job of all time. He was the gardener in the Garden of Eden. His job was to discover what the Lord had made, to enjoy what God had created, and to tend to this garden. So someone might walk up to him. Well, there wasn't anyone to walk up to him at this point, but later. Hey, man, what's your job? I'm a gardener in the Garden of Eden. Pretty great opportunity the Lord gave. And he had carte blanche. Enjoy everything in the garden, Adam. There's just one tree I want you to avoid. The tree of the knowledge of good and evil. That was the one thing to stay away from. And so something was missing in Adam's life. And more specifically, it wasn't a something, it was a someone. But Adam didn't know that yet because he had not yet met the someone. But here she comes. Genesis 2, verse 18. The Lord God said, it's not good that man should be alone. I will make a helper comparable to him. Drop down to verse 21. And the Lord caused a deep sleep to fall upon Adam. And as he slept, he took one of his ribs and closed up the flesh in its place. Then the rib, which the Lord God had taken from man, he made into a woman, and he brought her to the man. Adam said, this is not bone of my bones and flesh of my flesh. She shall be called woman because she was taken out of man. Therefore, shall a man leave his father and mother and be joined to his wife, and they shall become one flesh, and they were both naked, the man and the wife, and they were not ashamed. So my next point, God created woman and brought her to the man. It's worth noting at this point in Genesis, after God created each successive thing, he said, it was good. It is good. This is good. Then he looks at the aloneness of Adam and he says, this is not good. This is not good. I'm going to make, verse 18, a helper comparable to him. In the Hebrew, that can be translated to someone who assists another to reach fulfillment. Another way you can translate it is someone who comes to rescue another. Eve would provide what was missing in Adam's life. Adam would provide what was missing in Eve's life. And by the word, this word helper, God will create a helper. In no way does it imply that Eve was somehow inferior to Adam. In fact, it's the same word God uses to describe himself as a helper to his people. But he's bringing them together. And this just reminds us, we are built for relationship with one another. We're not meant to do life alone. So Adam is put into a deep sleep and Eve is produced from his side. Adam's enthusiastic response is verse 23. This is not bone of my bones and flesh of my flesh. She shall be called woman. She was taken out of man. It comes from the Hebrew word stokido. We get our English word stoked from it. I made that all up. Okay. But the idea is implied here that Adam was astonished. He was blown away. He was thrilled. In fact, in a way, Adam is waxing eloquent in the way he makes this statement. There's a poetic quality to it. The five lines employ the standard techniques of Hebrew poetry. This is not bone of my bones and flesh of my flesh. She should be called woman because she was taken out of man. He probably said it with an English accent. This is now bone of my bones and flesh of my... I sound more like Cary Grant. I don't know. Judy. There's something about the English accent that makes things sound more eloquent. I mean, if he said it like he was from the South, y'all bone of my bones or flesh of my flesh. You're called woman. No. Or East Coast, yo, you're bone of my bones or flesh of my flesh. Forget about it. You want some coffee? Yeah. Or California, dude, you're not bone of my bones or flesh of my flesh. So awesome, you know. Sort of an exaggeration of California. I don't actually know anyone in California that talks that way, but since everyone thinks we do, I'll just roll with it. Bone of my bones and flesh of my flesh. You're woman, you're taken out of man.
0: Pastor Greg Laurie will have the second half of his message in just a moment. Hearing about listeners who find Jesus because of Harvest Ministries is so encouraging.
2: Almost 20 years ago, a friend invited me to a Bible study. A month later, I was invited to attend a Harvest Crusade in New York City. There, Greg Laurie gave an invitation to anyone who wanted to accept Christ. I went forward and prayed the prayer to give my life to Jesus. At that time, I didn't even know who Pastor Greg was. But during his message at the Harvest Crusade, Pastor Greg said it would be the best thing I would ever do for myself. And you know what? He was right.
0: If you've had your life changed because of Harvest Ministries, would you let Pastor Greg know? Just drop him an email, greg@harvest.org. Again, that's greg@harvest.org. Well, we're digging into the Lord's design for marriage today in Pastor Greg's message called Trouble in Paradise. Let's continue.
1: So God is now establishing the family. Long before there was a government or there were schools or any other social structures, God establishes the family and a home. This is God's order, a man and a woman together in marriage. Not a man and a man, not a woman and a woman, not a man who wants to become a woman or a woman who wants to become a man and a woman. This is the only order that God will bless. That's true. We have strayed from God's order and we're reaping the consequences of it in our nation today. Almost every social ill that is happening in America today can be directly traced to the breakdown of the family, and specifically the absence of fathers. I could speak for 45 minutes just giving you stats to prove what I just said. It's an undeniable fact. And we've tempered with this. We want to eliminate the family. We want to redefine the family. And as we've done this, it's like we're striking at the very foundation of our nation. You know, it's been said, a family can survive without a nation, but a nation cannot survive without the family. So God establishes the family. And now we're also given some secrets to a successful marriage. Now, how many of you are married? Raise your hand. You're married? Okay, good. How many of you are single? You single? Raise your hand up. Okay, how many of you who are single want to be married? Raise your hand up. Okay. How many of you who are married wish you were single still? No, don't. All right. How many of you are happily married? Raise your hand up. Okay, good. Very good. Here's some secrets to a happy marriage. Because people think that marriage will not be happy. It's been said marriage is like a three-ring circus. Engagement ring, wedding ring, and suffering. But it doesn't have to be that way. You can have a very happy and fulfilling marriage. How do you do it? To have a successful marriage, you must leave other relationships. Look at verse 24. Therefore shall a man leave his father and mother and cleave and be joined to his wife, and they shall become one flesh. So marriage begins with the leaving of other relationships. The closest relationship outside of marriage is specified here, that of a child to the parent, implying that if it's necessary to leave your father and mother, and certainly all lesser ties must be broken, changed, or left behind. The primary commitment of a man to a woman, of a husband to a wife, and of a wife to a husband must be to them. You're still to honor your parents. You're still a child to your parents, but a new family has begun. And now your primary responsibility is to your spouse above other relationships. And this does not happen in some marriages. They don't engage in the leaving. They don't understand the priority of marriage and how they should treat their spouse. And I think it's so important to have intimacy and closeness and friendship in this marriage that you cultivate and keep alive forever. It doesn't happen by default. If you see a marriage that is strong, it's because they're working on their marriage. They're not taking their hand off the wheel. And your wife, husband, should be your best friend. Your husband, wife, should be your best friend, leaving other relationships and being joined to them. And then to have a successful marriage, the couple must cleave. Cleave. So you leave and you cleave. The word cleave means to glue or to cling. When we come to the New Testament use of the word, it means to cement together or stick like glue or to be welded together so the two cannot be separated without serious damage to both. You know, when I was a kid, I used to build little model airplanes. I was never very good at it. I was very sloppy with the glue. The glue got everywhere. Then they invented super glue, and I was so excited. And I would put super glue. It's almost like it wasn't really working. All of a sudden, it sticks, and they'd warn you, don't get it on your skin. And I got it on my skin. I glued my finger to my thumb. So the rest of the day, hey, everything's okay, you know. But that's the idea, like super glue. And it's not like glue as in stuck together, or I'm stuck with this person. It's glued like I'm holding on to you. Think of yourself climbing up the face of a mountain. You're holding on for dear life. That's how a husband and wife are to be, holding on to each other. In fact, marriage is a picture of Christ and the church. The Bible says husbands are to love their wives as Christ loves the church. And the wife is to submit to the husband as unto the Lord. And so it's almost as though God is saying, hey, lost world, I want you to look at this Christian family right here. Look at the way this Christian husband loves his Christian wife. That's how I love my people. Hey, people that don't believe yet, I want you to look at this woman here, married to this Christian man, the way she lovingly submits to his servant leadership and how she respects him. That's how my church loves me. So that's how you can see when a Christian marriage falls apart, how devastating it can be. We need to be an example for people to see. Now, there are times that I understand divorce happens. There are grounds in the Bible for divorce. Unfaithfulness is one. Desertion is another. But I've never read the phrase irreconcilable differences in the Bible. I've been married for 50 years, and I've had 50 years of irreconcilable differences with my wife. Our love has grown stronger, not weaker, because we have followed God's principles. And so this is so important. Now, I don't mean to imply if you're single, you're missing out on God's plan, because God allows or calls some people to a life of singleness. And the fact of the matter is, when you're unattached, when you're unmarried, you have a certain mobility a married person does not have. Paul writes in 1 Corinthians 7, an unmarried man, or we'll say a single person, can spend their time doing the Lord's work and thinking of how to please the Lord. But a married man has to think about his earthly responsibilities and how to please his wife. That's not a criticism of a married man. It's just saying when you're married, you have responsibilities. You can't just make decisions without consulting with your wife. Or as a wife, you can't just go and do whatever you want without factoring in your husband. But when you're single, you do have a freedom that a married person does not have. So you have to find God's will for you. But our greatest needs are not fulfilled in marriage. Our greatest needs are fulfilled in Jesus, right? That's the key. Because marriage is a picture of our relationship with Christ.

0: Pastor Greg Laurie, today offering some great biblical insight on God's plan for marriage and the family. And there's much more to come as this study continues here on A New Beginning. Well, Pastor Greg just mentioned that marriage is a picture of our relationship with the Lord. He'll develop that further next time. But do you mind us asking, do you have a relationship with Christ? Have you ever bowed your head and asked Jesus to be your Savior and your Lord? Pastor Greg, someone can come to the Lord today and have their life change, can't they?
1: That's right. The Bible says whoever will call upon the name of the Lord will be saved. So think of it this way. Maybe you're out in a riptide in the ocean and you can't get your footing and you're in trouble and you see a lifeguard. Call out for help and the lifeguard will rescue you. The same is true spiritually. You're drowning in your sin. You need help. Jesus will save you. He will rescue you, but you must call out to him. And you know how you do that? You do it in prayer. So let me just lead you in a simple prayer, and you can pray this prayer after me. You can pray it out loud if you like. And this is where you are calling out to Jesus to save you. Just pray this. Lord Jesus, I know I'm a sinner and I know you are the Savior who died on the cross for my sin and rose again from the dead. Now, Lord, I turn from my sin and I put my faith in you. Be my Savior, my Lord, be my God and my friend. I choose to follow you from this moment forward. In Jesus' name I pray. Amen. Hey, if you just prayed that prayer, I want you to know that Christ himself has come to live inside of you. And I have a resource I want to send you. It's called the New Believer's Bible. So the New Believer's Bible is the New Testament in the New Living Translation with hundreds of notes that I wrote that will encourage you in this commitment you are making to follow Christ. There's some other materials included as well in what we call the New Believer's Growth Pack, but let me get this New Believer's Bible into your hands as quickly as possible. Here's Dave to tell you more.
0: 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Well, Pastor Greg, we're so happy to make available your revealing book called Jesus Revolution. And we can even include a copy of the film of the same name. Let me read you a comment we received. This listener wrote, "My husband and I took my 86-year-old father to see the movie. Before it started, I handed him some tissue. He asked, why? I told him he would probably get emotional during the movie because that was the era of his salvation. Well, Dad chuckled at me, you know, as 86-year-old fathers are likely to do. But when the movie was over, he had used up all the tissue. Thank you very much. I thought, what a great example of how that movie has touched many, many people. It touched me. I used up some tissue. It was a very moving film, and so is the book called Jesus Revolution.
1: Yes. Well, I'm thankful the movie got through to him. You know, it's interesting how people of all ages love it. Older folks remember it. But then younger people connect to it as though it's current. And when we were making the film, even though this is a period piece set in the 70s, I said to the director, John Irwin, we need to do this in a way where it feels current and contemporary. And as I've spoken to so many young people who've been moved by it, I can see that we hit the mark. So 86-year-old man, young people, across the generational lines, it touched people. And we're thankful for that. It's a story of the last great spiritual awakening in America called the Jesus Movement or the Jesus Revolution. And it's a book. called Jesus Revolution, written with Ellen Vaughn, a prolific, outstanding writer that goes into the backdrop of the time, the culture, things that were happening historically, as well as the incredible move of God and how it actually came about. You know, it's been said the fame of revival spreads the flame of revival. So our hope was if we told a revival story through the book and then through the film, our prayer was that it would inspire another spiritual awakening. And we have seen revival-like things come as a result of people seeing this film. So we're praying that God will continue to use it. So if you haven't read the book, I want to send you a copy for your gift of any size. Whatever you send, we will respond and say thanks by rushing you your copy of the Jesus Revolution book. 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
19: 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And that's why Jesus says, I am with you always, even unto the end of the world.
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20: 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And RLN continues to grow. With the addition of our new articles page, viewers can now find timely, biblically grounded insight on today's most important issues. There is so much to thank God for, but we believe there is still much more ahead.
19: He's used us in amazing ways. He's used you in amazing ways. I believe that the Lord is continuing to open doors, and we're going to continue to move forward. So my prayer is that RLN will keep reaching more people with truth and equipping them as believers in the Lord Jesus Christ and pointing them to this generation for his glory.

0: be used by God to build our character, strengthen our faith, or maybe to impact others through our testimony. So before we jump into the message, I had a chance to sit down with Pastor Jack and talk with him about it. Let's get into that. Pastor Jack, here's something that I'm about positive that almost every Christian that's been at it for even a little while would ask this question. What do you say to a believer who's been praying for healing, right, and hasn't seen it come yet? What do you say to that person?
1: Well, first of all, the Bible makes it very clear that there are sicknesses that do not lead to death and destruction. The Bible talks about this. Jesus talks about this in John's Gospel. There are diseases and sicknesses that the Bible says are a direct result of sin. There are sicknesses and diseases that are part of this fallen world. Our water's contaminated, or the air is contaminated. And you could actually drive yourself crazy trying to figure out which one is what. And I wouldn't recommend that. What I would say is this. If you've been battling something that's persistent. Now, I personally have something that I've had for nearly four decades. I'm not going to tell you what it is, but I got to watch my health. But, you know, why doesn't God take it away? Well, I've learned over the decades to learn that in my weakness, God manifests his strength. And so there's a way to approach these things. Number one, ask God to heal you. Number two, thank him for thank him in advance for what he's going to do. Number three, ask that his will be done and leave it with him. He heard you. He knows. And trust him. We cannot inform him of our condition. The doctor doesn't know what's wrong with us more than God knows. So let our requests be made known to God, right? And then trust him with the outcome. But always be thankful. No matter what our condition is, we are to be thankful for everything. Why? Because God's watchful eye and hand is upon everything. If we understand it or not, if it feels good or not, Father knows best.
0: Excellent. Love having you in the studio with us, Pastor Jack. Let's look into the disciplines of disease and jump into it.
1: Matthew chapter 28, and then put your finger right there, Matthew 28, and go to John chapter 11. Matthew 28, John 11, and we are continuing on part 24 in our 31-part series, The Disciplines of Life. And tonight we come to the discipline of disease. And what does that mean, the discipline of disease? Disease has been defined as something that is foreign, that attacks your body. It's something that can attack your mind. I would like to also add, being Christians, because we are now alive and awake to the spiritual thing, it can be that something that in the spiritual sense attacks your very soul. But as we talk about disease, you can write down in your notes that disease meaning all manner of gross illness, something that is life-altering by way of sickness, and physical setback, predominantly so. But there's a discipline to disease. There's a discipline to suffering that we're going to learn about tonight, and we all can benefit from this. But in Matthew 28, verse 18, Jesus said to his disciples, "All authority has been given to me in heaven and on earth. Go, therefore, and make disciples of all nations, of all peoples, baptizing them in the name of the Father and of the Son and of the Holy Spirit, teaching them to observe all things that I have commanded you. And behold, I am with you always, even to the end of the world." What an awesome statement. Who said that? Jesus said that. And Jesus is saying in Matthew 28 that he, though he be enthroned in heaven right now, he is with us all, everywhere we go, all the way through to the end of the world. He's with us. How does he do that? How is he with every one of us right here, right now? And then when the service is over, we all go to our places. How does God do that? He does that by the person of the Holy Spirit, who has been commissioned by Jesus Christ to be the one who indwells the believers. Amen. You never are alone as a believer. And I don't know about you, but that brings me great comfort. Great comfort to know that wherever I go, whatever I do, Jesus is there. And I need you to understand tonight, listen carefully, that the more you practice the presence of God in your life in true, listen, true, simple, yet profound reality, it's profound because it's your inner core.

0: with God on a continuous basis. But it's simple because the Lord has allowed himself to be available to you at all times. There is no longer anymore going through a process to get to his presence. You don't have to go through the veil. You don't have to walk through a gauntlet to achieve God's attention or to get his glance or his notice. As a believer, the Bible says the Holy Spirit dwells with us and in us. And that's why Jesus says, I am with you always, even unto the end of the world. You'll never be alone. And I want you to remember that as we talk about suffering and what disease can bring to us. And then John chapter 11, this is our text for tonight. John 11, verse 4. But look at verse 3, and we'll read into verse 4. John 11, 3, therefore, the Martha and Mary sent to Jesus saying, Lord, behold, he whom you love, speaking of Lazarus, their brother, is sick. And when Jesus heard that, he said, this sickness is not unto death, but for the glory of God, that the Son of God may be glorified through it. Will you mark that in your Bibles? That the Son of God may be glorified through it. All of us need to memorize that. Now, in this case, it's Lazarus. He's sick. Jesus is down about 30 miles from Bethany to Jericho, down in the Jordan River Valley. And for Jesus to leave Jericho and get up there through that mountainous terrain that many of us have made that drive up from the Jordan River Valley up to Jerusalem. Bethany's just right next door, about 3 miles away, that Jesus would have taken a couple days to get there. The announcement comes, your good friend's sick. Martha and Mary, that's the sister of Lazarus. Jesus, whenever he was in Jerusalem, he always stayed at their house. And Lazarus, obviously a good friend. Martha, obviously a good cook from what we've seen in Scripture. And Mary, a good listener. That's what we know about them. They loved Jesus. And so when the messenger came, they said, the one whom you love is sick. And Jesus makes this announcement. It's not unto death. Now think about this for a moment. The sickness that he's suffering with is not unto death, yet you know the story, right? Jesus waits until Lazarus dies before he heads in the direction to help him. What in the world is going on? Is that just like how you and I experience suffering, and as this word we look at, disease, that when we're really sick, isn't it something that we naturally want to struggle with God? Because one moment experiencing disease and sickness is enough too long. I've had enough of this. You've been sick for half an hour. I can't take it anymore. What is going on? Jesus is telling us, the Word of God is telling every believer tonight that the sickness, the disease, the suffering that you and I go through, listen, sometimes it will carry out and be elongated before relief comes. Sometimes it's quick. Sometimes people are healed miraculously. Sometimes people are healed over what God has prescribed. Listen, what God has prescribed through just medical treatment. You say, how does God get involved in medical treatment? Didn't man do that? No. Man can only offer up what God has already created. If you get a shot of some vitamin, God made the vitamin. He has all kinds of ways that he can bring a healing if he so chooses. And we've all seen every type of healing, and I'm grateful that I can say that. But there's also, listen, and now you're not going to like this next one. You're not going to like it. I can tell you right now you're not going to like it. And yet that's the very thrust of tonight. There is a sense when God does not bring the healing we define as healing into a believer's life, and that believer dies. And we go, man, where was God? Well, why do you even think like that? He was right where he's supposed to be. The bumper sticker that says everybody wants to go to heaven, but nobody wants to die is applicable. Let's be honest. It's in our lives. Oh man, I can't wait to get to heaven. I just want to see God. Do you really now? Because it's going to happen one of two ways. One will be the rapture. Amen. May it come tonight. Hallelujah, Jesus. Where we bypass death. We meet the Lord in the air and wow. No death pains. Wow, rapture. Awesome. May it happen tonight. The other thing is death itself. We could, though, the way our government's going, we could be killed by taxes. That's coming. Could be a third thing. But the disciple whom you love is now sick. And Jesus makes this radical statement. It's not unto death. Did Jesus not know that Lazarus was going to die? No, he knew. It was not unto permanent death. Lazarus, though he may die, Jesus knows this. Jesus had a plan. I'm going to raise him from the dead. Why? So that the Son of God and God himself would be glorified. Listen, Christian, tonight we're Christians. And you say, I'm not a Christian, Pastor. My friend brought me in here tonight. I'm going to assume you're a Christian anyway. I'm going to talk to you like you're Christians. Here's the awesome thing. Everybody suffers in life. Everybody. The thing is, for the believer, we suffer with a purpose. We've got a tailor-made, custom-made prescription regarding suffering. And when we talk about these things of disease, what I mean by that is an overall great illness. I'm not talking about a cold. I'm talking about things that challenge us to the core. Pain, death, suffering, and sorrow. And it wouldn't help things if I were to tell you that it's just part of life. I don't like when people say that. Well, you know, death is part of life. I hear that in funerals and stuff, and it's like, what? Don't you know? You guys know, right? Tell me you know. That death seems like, to me, a ginormous interruption. It doesn't seem right. It doesn't feel right. And look, I'm not even the one that's dead. I'll go to the funeral and I feel like this is not right. It's a very strange thing. And it should be a very strange thing. God did not design you and I to die.
1: 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And now, let's get back to today's message. Once again, here's Pastor Jack.
0: God did not design you and I to die. He designed us to live forever, but we do die. Why? The Bible tells us in the book of Romans that death comes because of sin brought into the world through Adam and Eve originally. We do everything we can to continue it on. But the human part of us, naturally, and I mean this with all affection, when someone says, well, you know, death just happens in life, that's not a good enough answer for us. We want to know a deeper answer, and so we should. But here's the amazing thing. It's not a good enough answer to tell me that death just happens. Inside of every one of us, there is this question that says, why? How come? How can I beat death? Why does it have to be this way? And the lamentation at a funeral, or the loss of someone, or when you see maybe your loved one suffering with a deep, great illness or disease. And listen, for my definition, this works for me. I don't know if you, a human, me, can really know love until you reach that point where you have a husband or a wife or a child, and when they're sick, you, with all true, innocent passion, get on your knees and you plead with God. Have you ever been there? And you say, God, give me their disease. Give me their sickness, but let them go. You ever been there? In my opinion, that's true love. Parents know that. A husband and a wife might know that. A brother and a sister, a sibling might know that for each other. That you would lay down your life to liberate them from that sickness or that disease. And maybe when we donate blood or bone marrow or whatever it takes to try to propagate life or some vital part of us, I think that's a great, great display of love. But down deep inside, when we talk about disease and suffering, we have this question. And I want you to think now for a moment. I don't want to sound philosophical, but I want you to be listening to this. How is it tonight that if you struggle with, how come this is going on in my life? And God, why are you doing this to me? Or maybe tonight you're not a believer. Or you're listening in and you're watching right now. You're not a believer. And you're saying, well, and listen, have we not all heard this? Well, you Christians, you have this God of love. If you have a God of love, then why is there so much suffering in the world? You know what's amazing about that question? How do you know to even ask that question? Think about it for a moment. The very frustration that we hear you express proves that you know better. My question to you is, how do you know better? What gives you, remember the world you might live in, you live in an evolutionary, humanistic world where you climbed out of a mud hole a billion years ago, And now you've got two eyes on your face and a nose and an ear, and you're walking around, and then you say, this is wrong. How do you know that's wrong? I'll tell you how you know it's wrong. The Bible says in Genesis 2:16, and the Lord God commanded the man, saying, of every tree of the garden you may freely eat, but of the tree of the knowledge of good and evil you shall not eat it. For the day that you eat of it, you shall surely die. Every human being knows right and wrong, good and evil. Instinctively. Why? Because we are a people who were created in the image of God. And when we see something deep down internally, we can distinguish that's right, that's wrong. And even the unbeliever can say that's not right. And I agree with you. A man pulling out a gun, shooting people and going off and being evil like that, it is wrong. But that moral rudder inside of every human being has been something instilled with us by God. It's an effervescent of the Garden of Eden left over in us. It's an interesting thing. So listen, a God of love allows this. No, my friend, take your logic all the way through to the end. You being able to question what's right and what's wrong is proof that you are created in the image of God, so that you judge what's right and wrong, and you're able to pick up the Bible, and the Bible agrees with your assessment. What you and I do not agree on is the source of the evil or of the good. You cannot have evil in the world without the presence of good. You cannot have light in the world without the presence of darkness. There must be a difference. You can't have love without hate. And you can't have hate without love. The amazing thing is that in God, all these things are holy, beautiful, and wonderful. There's light, there's love, there's caring and compassion. And on the opposite side, there's darkness, there's hatred and murder. And when we consider the discipline of disease, how do we deal with people who love God and yet are suffering from cancer or have illnesses and things going on in their lives? How do we deal with that? I want to march that tonight. Number one, jot it down, church, is this. Understand that life happens in a broken world. Life happens in a broken world. John chapter 10, Jesus said the thief, he's referring to Satan, by the way, the thief does not come except to steal, to kill, and to destroy. Satan's agenda is to destroy, to kill, and to steal. He says, I have come that you may have life and that you may have it more abundantly. Verse 11, I am the good shepherd. Notice the difference. There's the thief and there's the good shepherd. And the good shepherd gives his life for the sheep. The thief takes life. Understand that. So life happens in a broken world. And I see this as a great, beautiful contradiction, because as a believer, I see great hope. In this world of evil, in this world of sickness and disease, there is the counterbalance of God's amazing and awesome plan. Number one, life is subject to suffering in this world. We need to understand that. Just write that down. Life is subject to suffering. We don't want to sign up for it. We don't want to hear about it. We want to avoid it at all costs, but it's true. Why? Because you and I live in a world that has fallen, and yet life continues on. It's an amazing thing. God has made life enduring. He's made it resilient. In fact, when you think about the entire messianic ministry of Jesus, it was fulfilled in Scripture. Isaiah 35 is a tremendous chapter about the messianic ministry of Jesus Christ. Isaiah 35 verse 4 says, say to those with fearful hearts, be strong, do not fear. Your God will come. He will come with vengeance, that is to defend you. With divine retribution, he will come to save you. Then will the eyes of the blind, listen, this is the ministry of Jesus. By the way, it's also a reference to the millennium when he returns. Then the eyes of the blind will be opened. Did Jesus open the eyes of the blind? And the ears of the deaf will be unstopped. Did Jesus open the ears of the deaf people? Then will the lame leap like a deer. Didn't people get up and go dancing into the temple because he healed them? And the mute tongue shout for joy. Water will gush forth in the wilderness and streams in the desert. That's a reference to the millennium. That's when Christ returns. But when Jesus came, that's why the scriptures say that if you can handle it, the kingdom of God is here now. When Jesus was ministering. Wherever Jesus is, the kingdom of God is at. and he brings healing. But life is subject to suffering in this world. Without Christianity, without the Bible, without God's word, there'd be no hope in this world. Think about that. I know people don't want to hear this, but a lot of people today are blaming Christians for everything that's wrong in the world. And by the way, that's always true before persecution, historically. You always blame the Jews before the Holocaust breaks open or breaks out. That's the way it goes. You always blame the Christian before they start killing Christians. But let me tell you something. Without Christian compassion, love, and care, where would the hospitals be? You wouldn't have Yale, Cornell, Princeton, Harvard. You wouldn't have George Washington University. You'd have none of those things. They were Christian seminaries for the raising up of pastors. Did you know that? And go all around the world, even in pagan countries, and the greatest care and treatment that you'll get is that old missionary outpost with the cross on top of the building, and everybody will pick up their family that's sick or whatever and walk to that missionary outpost all around the world today. Why is it? Isn't it interesting that King Hussein, King Abdullah's dad, King Hussein, when he had cancer, where did he go? Did he go to the hospital in Cairo? No. Did he go to the hospital in Syria? No. He didn't even go to the hospital in his own country of Jordan. Where did he go? He got on his private plane and flew straight to Newport Beach and went to Hoag Hospital for treatment. Hoag Hospital, a Christian hospital.
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17: Now, I know this is raising all kind of questions. Are you saying, Pastor, we should always obey government and never resist? 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
18: Welcome to Pathway to Victory with author and pastor Dr. Robert Jeffress. Today's governing leaders are under intense scrutiny from the media. And while we may agree with some policies and disagree with others, we're expected to follow them all the same. Today on Pathway to Victory, Dr. Robert Jeffress discusses whether there's ever a time when Christians should disobey the government. But first, let's take a moment to hear some important ministry updates.
16: Thanks, David, and welcome again to Pathway to Victory. Think back on your days as a grade school student. Do you remember when our history teachers taught us American history? Well, educators these days are doing their best to rewrite that story and erase miraculous God-ordained moments from our nation's history. Well, that's why I'm excited about a wonderful book for your entire family called The 250th Commemorative Edition of America is a Christian Nation. In this book, you'll read about God's miraculous interventions, and you'll be inspired once again by the obvious blessing God has bestowed on America. This keepsake is my thank you gift. When you give generously to the matching challenge that's active right now, every dollar you're able to give to support the ministry of Pathway to Victory will be doubled in size and impact. The deadline is midnight on July 5th, and the amount we're trying to reach is $1.5 million. So while there's still time, Be sure to give generously so that your contribution is effectively doubled in its impact. We will use your gift to connect listeners and viewers to the firm foundation of God's Word, the only enduring hope for our nation and the world. We'll give more pertinent details later in today's program. But right now, let's continue the message we started yesterday. I titled this message with a question, to obey or not to obey.
17: What should our response to government be, and what is government's responsibility toward us? First of all, let's look at what the Bible says about government. Look at verses 1 and 2 of Romans 13. Let every person be in subjection to the governing authorities, for there is no authority except from God. And those which exist are established by God. Therefore, he who resists authority has opposed the ordinance of God. And they who have opposed will receive condemnation upon themselves. When he talks about authority here, Paul has in mind legitimate government authority that has been vested with the responsibility of ruling over people. But he's also saying authorities, even if they are crooked and even cruel, are still established by God. Now, that's hard for us to stomach, isn't it? If you find it hard to believe that, think about Jesus' words in John 19:11, as he stood before Pontius Pilate, who would order him crucified. Remember what Jesus said to Pilate? You would have no authority over me unless it had been given you from above. The implication is clear. God had given Pilate his authority. Now, I know this is raising all kind of questions. Are you saying, Pastor, we should always obey government and never resist? Aren't there any exceptions? We'll get to that in just a minute. But notice the general principle here is, first of all, government is appointed by God. Principle number 2 in verses 3 and 4, government's purpose is to establish order. The reason God put governing officials in place is to keep order in the world by punishing evildoers and praising those who do well. Look at verses 3 and 4. For rulers are not a cause of fear for good behavior, but for evil. Do you want to have no fear of authority? Do what is good, and you will have praise from the same. For it, talking about government, is a minister of God to you for good. That word minister in Greek is the same word we get deacon from. Government is a servant to us for good. But if you do what is evil, be afraid. For government does not bear the sword for nothing. That's a clear reference to capital punishment. Government has the right to take a life. It doesn't wield the sword for nothing. It is a minister of God, an avenger who brings wrath upon the one who practices evil. I want you to notice in these two verses, verses 3 and 4, three principles Paul gives us about good government. Government that is fulfilling its God-ordained purpose. Number one, good government should not be feared by those who do good. Principle number 2. Good government instills fear in evildoers and serves as an instrument of God's wrath. Number 3, good government serves and seeks the good of the people. Look at verse 4. Paul said, they are a minister of God to you for good. These are the principles of good government. Citizens should submit to government, Paul says. Citizens should submit to government. Now look at verse 5. Wherefore, it is necessary to be in subjection, not only because of wrath, but also for conscience' sake. Now think about this. If government is ordained by God, if it has a divine purpose in society, then it only stands to reason that as Christians, we have a responsibility to submit to the governing authorities. How do we do that? Notice the two ways we submit to government. First of all, we submit by treating governing officials with fear and honor. Those are the words he uses in verse 7. Give fear to whom fear is due, honor to whom honor is due. What he's talking about here is a respect for the authority that God has set in place. Secondly, We submit by paying our taxes. That's what Paul says. He said if government is going to fulfill its duty, it's going to have to be funded. Look at verse 7. Render to all what is due them. Tax to whom tax is due. Custom to whom custom. Fear to whom fear. Honor to whom honor. This is what Jesus said in Luke 20, verse 25. Render to Caesar the things that are Caesar's. And Paul goes on to say in verse 8, owe nothing to anyone except to love one another. Some people have pulled that verse out of context. Oh, you know, we're never to go into debt for any reason at all. Owe no man anything. Remember, the context of this is paying your taxes. What he's really saying is, don't be delinquent in paying your taxes. Don't owe government anything that is due them. In fact, he goes on to say, don't owe anybody anything that is due them, whether it's money or love or honor, for he who loves his neighbor has fulfilled the law. Now, all of these principles about the God-ordained role of government brings up the interesting question. Well, is there ever a time that Christians need to say no to government? Now, if you read Romans 13, 1 to 8, there are no exceptions to this. But Romans 13, 1 through 8 are not the only passages that speak about our responsibility to government. And we know that the way to interpret Scripture is through other Scripture. So for a few moments, we're going to pull back and we're going to look at what the Bible says about when it's right to disobey government. May I remind you that Peter, Paul, Jesus himself all lost their lives because they said no to the governing authorities. So there are times that we are to resist authority. And I believe personally that as our country moves further and further away from its Christian foundation, those of us who are believers are going to increasingly find ourselves in conflict with the governing authorities. So the real question is, what should be our response? As we're going to see in a moment, there are times that we must say no to government. But let me share with you three principles that you need to consider before you engage in civil disobedience. Principle number one, if you choose to say no to government, base your disobedience on a clear biblical mandate. Make sure you are basing your disobedience on a clear biblical mandate. Turn over to Acts chapter 5. Acts 5. You remember this story, Peter and the apostles were boldly proclaiming the message of Jesus Christ, and the Sanhedrin, the ruling council of the Jews, whom the Romans had given power to handle Jewish affairs in Israel. The Sanhedrin, the Jewish officials, hauled Peter and the apostles before them and said, "We want you to quit preaching the name of Jesus." Look at verse 28. They said to Peter, "We gave you strict orders not to continue teaching in this name. And behold, you have filled Jerusalem with your teaching and intend to bring this man's blood upon us," talking about Jesus. But Peter and the apostles answered and said, "We must obey God rather than men." When told they had to quit preaching in the name of Jesus, did they hold a prayer meeting and say, "Oh God, please show us what to do"? No, they didn't have to pray about this. The mandate from Christ had been clear in Acts 1:8. You're to go into all the world and preach the gospel. They didn't have to think twice about this. It was a clear violation of a biblical, a God-ordained mandate. But sometimes, government regulation, even that involves religion, doesn't necessarily need to be disobeyed just because it involves religion. Let me give you a couple of illustrations of that. For example, our government says, if our church wants to retain its tax-exempt status, I, as pastor, cannot officially endorse a political candidate from the pulpit. Now, privately, I'm free to say and do whatever I want to. I can be somebody's campaign finance chairman if I want to. Doesn't matter. I'm not going to, believe me. But I could if I wanted to. I could stand up here and tell you who I'm voting for personally, but I cannot officially endorse a candidate or we lose our tax-exempt status. Now, if I say, you know what, you know, baloney to that. I'm a preacher of the gospel and I get to say whatever I want to say. Government says, fine, we're going to yank your tax-exempt status. And if that happens, I'm not suffering for righteousness' sake. I'm suffering for my own stupidity, okay? That's not persecution. Christians who say, I'm not going to pay my taxes because I don't agree with the way the money's being used. I don't like it going to support abortion or this thing or sexual immorality. I just don't like that, so I'm going to withhold my money. Jesus said, render unto Caesar the things that are Caesar's. Remember, he said, pay your taxes, even though the Roman system would end up killing him. He still said, even though it's corrupt, you need to pay your taxes. So if somebody doesn't pay their taxes and go to jail, they're not going for righteousness' sake. They're going for their own dishonesty and not paying their taxes. You know, people who are involved in protest, Christians, and they violate somebody's property rights and they're arrested. Again, that is for disobeying governing authorities. Not every government law that has religious overtones necessarily needs to be disobeyed. We need to make sure that the law we're disobeying is a contradiction to a clear biblical mandate. Number two, if you engage in civil disobedience, demonstrate respect for authority when you disobey. Demonstrate respect for authority when you disobey. Remember the story of Daniel in the Old Testament? He and the other Jews were taken captive by the Babylonians. They were taken to Babylon, and Daniel, as a young teenager, was selected among other teenage boys to be a part of Nebuchadnezzar's elite group. And he was chosen because of his intelligence, his wisdom, his good looks. And immediately, this group of young men were told that as a part of the king's special program, they needed to eat from the king's table, eat his menu. And immediately that was a contradiction to Daniel's conscience because it violated the dietary laws Daniel was under. Now, Daniel could have stormed into Nebuchadnezzar's presence and said, you pagan king, why would I obey you rather than God? And had he done that, he would have been the first Hebrew martyr in Babylon. But he didn't act that way. In fact, he didn't even address Nebuchadnezzar directly out of respect to the king. Instead, he said to Nebuchadnezzar's chief of staff, I realize you have good intentions in asking us to do this, but since this violates my conscience, could I offer an alternative suggestion? And he came up with an alternative idea that would help the king meet his goals. He said, let me and my friends eat according to our beliefs, and at the end of a period of time, if we're healthier, then you can let us continue that diet. And the king found favor with that suggestion, and God honored him for that. He disobeyed, but he did so in a respectful way. You see the same thing with Peter. You know, after Caiaphas, the Jewish high priest said, you know, quit preaching in the name of Jesus. Did Peter respond, you Christ killer, why would I listen to you? You can go jump in the Sea of Galilee. No, he didn't do that. Instead, he respectfully but firmly said, we must obey God rather than men. I believe in these days as we see our country moving further and further away from its Christian heritage, we are going to have to say no to government, especially as they begin to abrogate our very real First Amendment rights of free speech and the free exercise of religion. But when we disobey, we don't have to act like jerks in doing so. The Bible says we need to act with respect. Principle number three, when you engage in civil disobedience, and this is one that a lot of people miss, be prepared to suffer the consequences for your disobedience. Be prepared to suffer the consequences. I'm really surprised at Christians who boldly decide to stand for their faith in their workplace. And then they're surprised when they get fired. Well, wait a minute, God, this isn't supposed to happen. You're supposed to honor me for my obedience to you. Some people take a stand for Christ and end up in jail. But go, wait a minute, that's not supposed to happen. They think somehow that if they do the right thing at the last moment, God's going to exempt them from any kind of suffering. It doesn't work that way. If indeed you choose to disobey government, you need to be ready to suffer the consequences for that disobedience. I think about the experience of Dr. Martin Luther King Jr. Many of us are familiar with his letter from Birmingham jail. Dr. King was incarcerated because he led protests, nonviolent protests against racism. And he wrote this particular letter after he landed in Birmingham jail. And he wrote this letter as a response to eight white Christian pastors who were criticizing King for civil disobedience. They said, you should not disobey the government. You ought to fight your battle in the courts and not in the streets. It's wrong to disobey government. I want you to listen to what Dr. King wrote in response. He said, one may well ask, how can you advocate breaking some laws and obeying others? Haven't you heard that one before? Well, if you disobey this law, where do you stop? How can you say, I'll break this law, but not this law? Well, Dr. King posed that question. How can you advocate breaking some laws and obeying others? The answer lies in the fact that there are two types of laws, just and unjust. I would be the first to advocate obeying just laws. One has not only a legal, but a moral responsibility to obey just laws. Conversely, one has a moral responsibility to disobey unjust laws. I would agree with St. Augustine that an unjust law is no law at all. Now, what is the difference between the two? A just law is a man-made code that squares with the moral law or the law of God. An unjust law is a code that is out of harmony with the moral law. Dr. King believed that any law that codified racial discrimination violated not just moral law, but the law of God. And he said no. He wasn't surprised that he ended up in jail. He didn't complain about his mistreatment. He knew that was the consequence of civil disobedience. And it's going to be the same for any of us who say no to government. I want you to mark this down. Remember, most Christians are not spared the consequences of saying no to government. After all, even Daniel had to spend one night with the lions for his disobedience to Darius. Or think about Paul. He lost his head because he said no to the Roman government. Or think about Jesus. He was crucified because he would not renounce his divinity, that he was the Son of God. Go back to Acts chapter 5. What happened when Peter said no to Caiaphas? What happened when Peter said, we must obey God rather than men? Did Caiaphas suddenly say, oh, Peter, you're right and I'm wrong? I don't know what's wrong with me that I would have said such a thing. Now just go on your way and I'll leave you alone. Is that what happened? Was there a supernatural deliverance? Look at verses 40 and 41. These Jewish authorities flogged Peter and the apostles and ordered them to speak no more in the name of Jesus and then released them. They were beaten because they said no to government. But what was their response? Look at verse 41. So they went on their way from the presence of the council rejoicing. Rejoicing that they had been considered worthy to suffer shame for his name. They didn't organize a pity party for themselves. Oh, poor us, we're martyrs for Christ. No. They rejoiced that they had the privilege of suffering for the name of Christ. Now, don't make the wrong application here. Does that mean we're not to do anything about Christian persecution in our world? Does it mean when we see our brothers and sisters in Christ around the world being slaughtered that we're supposed to say, oh, what a privilege it is for them to suffer in the name of Christ? No, we're to stand up against evil. We're to stand up against ISIS and totalitarian regimes that are slaughtering our brothers and sisters in Christ. We're to call on our government officials to use any and every means necessary to put an end to Christian suffering around the world. This is no time for Christians to be silent and use this as an excuse for not speaking out. And the same thing is true in our country. As we see the beliefs of conservative Christians increasingly being marginalized, as we watch our rights being taken away, our First Amendment rights, which our forefathers gave their life's blood for us to have, we're not to stay silent. You say, well, where do you get that in Scripture, Pastor? Look at the example of Paul. Paul was the greatest missionary evangelist in the world, and yet he spent 2 years tied up in the Roman legal system, fighting for his rights as a Roman citizen to share the message of Jesus Christ. No, this passage is not saying remain silent when persecution comes, but what the passage is saying is this. If indeed you suffer for the name of Christ, rejoice in that. Consider it a privilege that God would allow you to suffer in the name of the one who came and bled and gave his life for us. Remember the promise of Paul in 2 Timothy 2:12, for if we endure with him, we shall one day reign with him.
16: When I look at what is happening in our culture right now, like the hostility toward biblical values in our classrooms, courtrooms, and boardrooms, I find myself thinking about the words of the Apostle Paul. In the last days, difficult times will come. 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We can step forward with courage, clarity, and with confidence in the God who is never caught off guard. And right now, you can help us proclaim the truth of God's infallible word all across America by participating in the In God We Trust Matching Challenge. 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Whatever amount God places on your heart, I'm deeply grateful for your partnership as we work together to revive the Christian spirit in America. In a moment, David will describe several resources we've set aside for you as a means for saying thanks for your generous gift. There's one I'd like to emphasize. It's a marvelous book for you and your family called The 250th Commemorative Edition of America is a Christian Nation. 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They don't want students to know the facts about our country's Christian heritage. 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Together we are piercing the darkness with the light of God's Word. 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
18: 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Again, that's P.O. 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I'm David J. Mullins. Join us again next time when Dr. Jeffress shares what we can be doing right now to prepare for the imminent return of Christ. Hear a message called, It's Later Than You Think. That's Thursday on Pathway to Victory. Pathway to Victory with Dr. Robert Jeffress comes from the pulpit of the First Baptist Church of Dallas, Texas.
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0: 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We talk about issues of the day from a Christian perspective. Go to clip one.
1: The women there are just so kind, and they're just so genuine, and they genuinely wanted to see me grow as a person. I would not have been as confident in life. I would not be this strong without the clinic. I thought everything was over, but they showed me that it was not over. Definitely changed how I viewed life, because now I have something to live for. My dreams now revolve around my son, chasing dreams that I thought were over at one point, and found out that they're not, and that I can keep pursuing them, and I could raise my son. I want to let people know that it's not over. No matter what age you are, you know, you find out you're pregnant, it's not over, and that there are places to go, and I want the individuals that are involved in the clinic to know how much we are all eternally grateful for everything that they do. If I did abort my son, I would live with many regrets of what could have been. You'll never know what your child could become or the person you'd be. Now that I have him, I don't think I can be in this world without him.
0: One of the most important things that you can do is have more people be able to tell that story, simply because we stepped in and we helped them keep a baby that a woman was thinking about aborting. And that's what we get to do today with our partners at Preborn. Preborn provides ultrasounds to women in pregnancies where they're considering abortion. And most of the time, the moment they see that baby on that ultrasound, they decide to keep the baby and realize that there is a lot of hope for them. And there's so much more that's a part of that. And today I want to invite you, our last day together, to help as many women as we can. Joining me from Preborn is Scott Wilder. Scott, welcome back to Pastor Scott Show.
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0: prayed about it, talked about it, and today we get a chance to turn all that intention into activity.
1: Yeah.
0: Actually do something about it. We say day two is the day to do. It's where love becomes something that we do, not just something that we feel, a warm and fuzzy feeling inside that results in nothing on the outside. So today, your gift, if you didn't do it yesterday, if you haven't done it yet, today is the day to do it, and we invite you. We don't want anybody to miss out or to miss the blessing. We're blessed to bless. And so we're doing that together today, providing ultrasounds and saving babies with preborn.
1: You know, that's something that you're doing when you provide these ultrasounds. You are blessing these moms who are in this terrible situation. You're blessing them with the truth and with a much better future. And, of course, you're blessing the baby with life, that we all believe that baby is made in the image of God, that this baby is the handiwork of God. So is the mom and the dads who are involved here. So I want to invite you right now. The ultrasounds are just $28 each. And as many as you can afford, that will help save the lives of babies. $140 gift, that would provide five ultrasounds. It's an amazing thing. Call 833-850-BABY, 833-850-2229, or go to kprz.com.
0: You know, we've talked before about abortion-minded women. And yeah. I know there probably are women who are abortion-minded. Although, mostly the women that I've met who've been through this, maybe made one choice or made the better choice, it's not so much that they're abortion minded as they are abortion vulnerable.
1: Hmm.
0: You know, they're vulnerable to the lie.
1: That's right.
0: That it's not a baby. And that's as we've said before, that's a lie that if I were in that situation, I would want to believe that lie too.
1: Yeah.
0: But, you know, we all want to be truth seekers. We want to be people, looking for the truth. One of our little sayings is, I'm more comfortable with an uncomfortable truth than I am comfortable with a comfortable lie. And so telling the truth, but doing it in love with no judgment, that's an important part of what preborn does, as you hear from girls and women, is that there's not judgment. There's no judgment of, you know, don't you know God wants more than this for you, or don't you know how this happens? I'm sure I've told you the story before of Sarah. And Sarah is a girl who came to a preborn center. And we say, you know, we don't judge and we're not judgmental and we just provide the truth. And every now and then, a girl will go through that whole thing and get her free pregnancy test and get her free ultrasound. And she'll decide, yeah, no, I'm going to go keep this other appointment. Sarah was such a girl. And she came in, lovely place, actually was on her way to get an abortion, but she had heard that preborn provides ultrasounds, not abortions, but ultrasounds.
1: Mm-hmm.
0: And so she wanted to get an ultrasound. So she came to a preborn center and got her pregnancy test, got her ultrasound, thanked them, told them what a lovely place it was. And at the end of the time, she said, I am going to keep that other appointment. And so that's where the rubber meets the road, isn't it?
1: Right.
0: You have to say, okay, you say that you're not going to nudge or whatever, or tug in one direction. So what do you do? What do you say then? What did they say then? I'll tell you exactly what the people, the ladies at the preborn center said. They told her, we're not going anywhere. Mm. We love you. We support you. We're going to be here. If you need help tomorrow or next week or next month or next year, if you need post-abortive counseling or anything else, we're not going anywhere. So we love you. We support you. And our love for you is not attached to the decision you make. We are here for you, and we want to serve you.
1: And you know,
2: when you provide, mom already of a 1-year-old, beautiful.
1: We'll get to that a little bit in just a moment.
0: My elbow. That's my elbow.
1: That's all right. My elbow has done that many times.
0: The end of that story, real quick, is that she walked out, and they didn't see her again for about a year. When she came back with her baby, she came back and said, "I was leaving to keep the other appointment. Even knowing what I was about to go do, you were kind to me. You loved me. You said you're not going anywhere. And God did a work on my heart as I left here." And so she brought her baby back a year later and said, "I just wanted you to meet my daughter who would not be here had I not come to spend time with you. And it wasn't just the ultrasound. It also was the way you treated me and you didn't judge me." So you are joining hearts and hands today, in my view, with the perfect organization, the perfect ministry to introduce girls to their babies in a non-judgmental way, because actually the truth of the ultrasound is so powerful that you don't have to do anything else except love people and introduce them to the truth. So that's the story of Sarah.
1: And you're dealing with so many people who, and a lot of us here at

0: Praise. We know people, and we have people on our station who work at the clinics like this, who use these ultrasounds, and they see stories just like Sarah's story all the time. And sometimes it's immediate, sometimes it's a year later, but it's a blessing that they're able to give simply because of people like us who can give $28 to make sure that ultrasound is paid for, to make sure that it's free, to make sure that nobody walks out because they couldn't afford the ultrasound that they came in to get. That's what you get to do today. So K-Praise family, Pastor Scott Show audience, let's provide as many ultrasounds as we can today. A $280 gift. 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And most of the women who get the ultrasound, not all, but most, will go ahead and keep their baby. A $560 gift, I know some of you can do that. That's 20 ultrasounds. 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And by the way, Preborn's a Christian organization. They get the gospel. They're supporting Christian clinics. And many, many women are getting saved through your ministry. 833-850-BABY, 833-850-BABY, KPRZ.com.
1: Let me let you hear from Dan Steiner, the president of Preborn.
2: I met Jesus, and I was working in the business world, running a national corporation, in the corporate world, and came to Christ. It changed everything in my life, and during one of those times, just early as a Christian, I became sensitized to the Christian worldview, and one of those parts of it was abortion and what, you know, we as believers should do. And I said, man, we've got to do something about that. And I said, Lord, what works? And I just broke my heart, and know it breaks his heart. He sees every abortion. He's omniscient and omnipresent. This is the thing that works. It's ultrasounds. Faith without works is of none effect, it says in James. 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Be part of God's solution, and more importantly, God's heart for these unborn babies.
1: 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It's a $15,000 one-time gift. We'll provide an ultrasound machine. We placed 126 of those machines in the year 2025. So just last year, more than two, that's like about 2.5 machines every single week. So somebody is doing that, and maybe you want that to be, you know, your business legacy, being blessed beyond measure, beyond reason, you might say, unreasonably blessed by the Lord in your business. And you say, I just want to share, come to that time in my life. You know, I've always thought if you live to be 75, then I'd love to at least live to be 75. But if you live to be 75, you break your life down into really three segments. The first 25 years, that's the time that you learn. And the next 25 years is the time that you earn. And then the other 25 years is the time that you serve. And of course, you learn and earn and serve in all the times, but you're certainly not doing a lot of earning when you're, you know, in the first 25 years. Certainly not the earliest part of that. But if you think of your life that way, you may be in that third trimester of our existence if we live to be 75 years old. And maybe you'd say that you're in that serve time and you wonder, what is it I can do that makes a difference? I want to do something significant. I want to do something efficient. I want to do something for the gospel. And not just a difference for time, but also for eternity, for the Lord. And I also want to do something that potentially will save a life. This meets all of those. Mm. It checks all of those boxes when you do this. So whether you're in the learning phase or the earning phase or the serving phase, this is something everybody can do, especially when it's as cheap as $28 to help provide even one ultrasound.
0: Here's how you do it. You just simply have your credit card ready and go to KPRZ.com. 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You give online. That's how I did it. And it was very quick and easy, but you can also call 833-850-BABY, 833-850-2229. The ultrasounds are $28 each, and many women who are considering abortion simply choose life after seeing their baby on that ultrasound because we've presented them with truth, and you have really served them well by doing this. $140 gift is 5 ultrasounds. $280 is 10 ultrasounds. Maybe you want to do a big gift, and you're thinking, you know what, I can do more. How about 50 ultrasounds? That's $1,400. And those will get used very quickly because there's a lot of women going into these clinics who are thinking about abortions, and time is of the essence. We want to make sure that these ultrasounds are provided, that they are free to these young girls, and that the clinics are ready to help them this way. So the phone number is 833-850-BABY, 833-850-2229, or give it kprz.com. This is the Pastor Scott Show. Scott Wilder from Preborn, our partners at Preborn, are with us today. This is our last day together, and so today's the day. You've been hearing this message on KPRZ for a few weeks now, and it is so crucial that we give, and so many of you have, and I just want to say thank you on behalf of all those moms and all those babies and all those dads too. Thank you for being so generous, and for the rest of us, let's step up right now. 833-850-BABY and go to kprz.com. You can give online.
1: You know, we talked about these center directors and how they do the heavy lifting. And Teresa, we sat down with Teresa and we asked, well, what else is there? Because we really talk about making motherhood possible. That's really what Preborn does. It's not just that one moment. We said before that a marriage and a wedding are different. A wedding is a moment in time, but a marriage is more involved, as we've all found out. It takes more time. It takes more everything. And it's the same thing with the motherhood. Motherhood is not that one moment choosing life. She chooses life, but then how can we help make motherhood possible? And we talked about the free services that are available, that it isn't the end when you provide the ultrasound.
0: That's right.
1: It is the beginning. And so we talked to Teresa about that.
3: We have a great system for referrals. For literally anything, a need that they have, we have a way to help them. Between housing and insurance, we have a great relationships with maternity homes. If there's drug addiction involved or sex trafficking involved, we have wonderful contacts in that area as well. Food pantries, every food pantry that's in the area. We have a resource book that is huge. So there isn't really a need that we can eventually direct them to finding. Of course, and then the church, the local church, is a huge network of support that we can get them in. But here inside our centers as well, we have diapers and clothing and diaper wipes and all kinds of things for the moms, so we can help them all along the way with very practical resources and needs as well.
1: So when you do that, when you provide that introduction, and I love to think of it that way, you're introducing a girl to her baby for the first time. You know, I was always nervous about setting people up as dates. I always thought, ooh, you know, that's tough.
0: Right.
1: Because if it doesn't go well, 6 months from now, they're going to say, you know, if only Wilder hadn't introduced me to her or him, things would be much better. But this is an introduction you can feel good about forever.
0: That's
1: when you introduce a girl to her baby for the first time, give her the first picture she's ever going to have of her baby. Out of all those pictures, I have one grandson. Who has just turned, he's about 1.5 or so, almost 1.5. And they're expecting their second grandson. So I have 2 grandsons here before the end of the year. And as you might imagine, my son and his wife, my daughter-in-law, have taken lots of pictures of little John West Wilder. Lots of pictures already. But you know the first picture? Actually, I think the best picture was when they discovered they were pregnant.
0: Yeah.
1: And they didn't need someone else to provide that for them, thankfully. But there are plenty of girls and women who do. They don't even know the truth. And so just provide the truth in the form of the ultrasound. We're doing it together today. It's our last day together. So if you've been thinking about it today, we turn all of that, into action today. And you do it by calling the number or going online, and even $28 can help save one baby.
0: The number is 833-850-BABY, 833-850-2229, or go to kprz.com to give online. You know, and we heard that story there a moment ago. When we're talking about ultrasounds, I think maybe there's an image in our mind of something kind of clinical, right? But it's so relational, the way it's happening in the preborn clinics, right? That
1: it is.
0: It's not just some sterile thing.
1: No.
0: Oh, here's your ultrasound.
1: No.
0: And you go. It's a family. You are welcomed in.
1: No, it is. I've mentioned several times about being in, I've been to many preborn centers, but most recently the one just north of where I live. And it's just amazing the way they do that, because it went into the room there was a brand new machine there, by the way, that was provided by a donor. A preborn provided that ultrasound machine because a donor had provided the $15,000 to provide that ultrasound machine. So it was just unwrapped. And so we're standing there in the room. It's so nice and, you know, pastels. I mean, all the things that would be very calming and all that. And what happens is, and they were explaining it, the girl is in there and she's in the place with her feet, you know, reclining, and she's getting her ultrasound. She can look to her right at this machine, but the machine has a rather small screen. You know, it's a computer type screen. But then they feed that same thing up to the 72-inch 3D 4K screen in front of her.
0: Huh.
1: So she looks down straight ahead past her feet, and there is her baby. They also send that video and those photos to her cell phone before she leaves, so she can have them and show them to whoever, the father, the baby, the partner, or her family or friends, or just to have them to think about as she. It's an amazing thing what you provide, and all we have to do is provide that $28 to help provide one ultrasound. So you think about your own kids, your own grandkids, and you say, you know, those are my blessings, and I want to help save that many babies. So if it's five, you have five grandkids or five kids, or maybe you tally it all up and you got 10, you say, okay, $280 can help save 10. I want to do that today. You can do that. We're standing by. Can't wait. Don't want you to miss the blessing. It is our last day together, and we invite you to call or go online right now.
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0: Welcome back, everybody. 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I'm here with Scott from Preborn talking about this.
1: You know, Dan Steiner, I mentioned before, is president of Preborn. And we've also said, you and I, Pastor Scott, that if you're a person who has been through this, if you could go back in time and you could do it differently, you would. But you're a different person now. You didn't know then what you know now. Dan Steiner talks a little bit about that.
2: Seed is for good folks to do nothing. And this is simply by, you know, writing that check. We'll give an ultrasound to a girl. If we don't give her an ultrasound, maybe we'll talk her out of it 40% of the time. But if you sponsor an ultrasound for $28 or five for $140, that, friend, will save 80% of the time. The woman will change her mind. So it's a game changer. And it's tax deductible. It makes a huge difference. And so we just encourage you to not just be moved and disturbed by all of the things that we've seen with the unplanned movie in New York City and Virginia and Vermont and all the states that are taking a hard left on this issue, but there's something positive, loving, Christ-centered that you can do about this and be part of the solution. If you're someone that abortion has touched your life, the Lord God has a word for you today right out of Romans, and it's this: there's therefore now, right now, no condemnation for those who are in Christ Jesus. So abortion is not the unpardonable sin, and the blood of Christ is more than sufficient. And if this is something that's on your heart, I encourage you to call into the phone number and just say, you know, I'd like more information on how I could get closure on this event that happened. Maybe it was 30 years ago, maybe it's 20 years ago, and it's still something that is in the depths of your heart that you're dealing with. Well, we'd love to talk to you about that further.
1: You know, that's a good reminder. Mm-hmm. And, of course, he began with, and he talks very fast, so he clipped a little bit, the only thing necessary for the triumph of evil is for good people to do nothing.
0: Yep.
1: It's the old saying we've heard from Sir Edmund Burke. But if that's you, if you've been through this and you've never had closure on this and you just need to talk to somebody, call this same number. You don't have to give anything. This same number, 833-850-2229, and just tell the operator that you'd like someone from Preborn to contact you, that you need some closure on this thing that happened so long ago, or happened, you know, last week. We're standing by for you. For the rest of us, we provide those ultrasounds, and you can help do that for one, help save one baby for just $28. So we're doing that together today. It's so easy to do. As many times we've said, it's ours to do, and if we don't do it, it's not going to be done. The world is going in the other direction. They have all the money, all the media, all the momentum. They've got the stars. They've got the influencers. They've got everybody. Mm-hmm. Now, what do we have on our side?
0: Yep.
1: The truth. We have the truth on our side. That's what we have. We have the truth, and the truth needs to be heard, and you have a chance today to share the truth in love with no judgment, with a girl, so she might make the best possible decision. You can be her friend today on this, our last day together.
0: A $140 gift provides 28 ultrasounds. That's the truth given to five girls who are looking for that, who most of the time respond to that truth by deciding to have the baby. And on top of that, the Preborn clinics, and there are several here in San Diego, will walk along with these women as they go into motherhood and dealing with the reasons that they probably were considering abortion. Maybe it's financial, maybe it's just fear, maybe there's family issues. There's so many different reasons that, as many of you know, add into that. A $10 or a $280 gift will provide 10 ultrasounds. Call this number, 833-850-BABY, 833-850-2229, or go to kprz.com. 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And give online. That's how I did it. And it's so easy, just so quick to do that, especially if you have everything built in. I like to race, as you know, through that. And just a few seconds, bam, bam, bam. And you've saved lives. You've made an impact. Of course, for the baby, also for the mom, also for the dad, for life. It's so crucially important. KPRZ.com, you can give online. This is the Pastor Scott Show. I'm joined by Scott Wilder from Preborn as we talk about what your gifts are doing.
1: you know, when you think about a girl that is pregnant, if I just say, hey, there's a girl that is pregnant, what comes into your mind? For most of us, it would be, you know, the 17-year-old high school sophomore or junior, unmarried, unplanned pregnancy, you know, boyfriends pressuring her, or maybe your own family pressuring her. That's what you think of. It's not always that way. Sometimes it's just somebody who had a different plan, like Alana.
3: Before I got married, I was on a full scholarship at George Mason University for lacrosse. I was also on Team Canada playing for the World Cup team. And so I had all these dreams and hopes of pursuing professionally as a lacrosse player, then developing into a Division I coach. And I already had my whole route planned out. So we got married, my husband was on board and my number one cheerleader saying, yeah, that's awesome. And then we got married and found out I was pregnant with Ethan 4 months after we were married. And when I found out I was pregnant, I was devastated. And it was crazy because I was a new believer. I'm like, you know, this is my body. I don't think we're ready for a kid. We'll just have an abortion. You know, and it came out just that simple. I was just like, yeah, we'll just have an abortion. It'll be fine. You know, and I'll just go on my route that I already had planned. And my husband, he is a strong Christian man, was like, no, like, you just got saved. So I was like, what? Like, no, I have a plan. Like, this is what I'm going to do. And I remember in the apartment, we were living in Rosemary Ridge apartment, sitting in the bathroom, just bawling, like crying my eyes out, thinking like, what am I gonna do? And I just remember like, almost like a slap in the face, like, suck it up. And it was God saying like, you have to have faith in me. I will take care of you. Like, this is what I have planned. I already have your life planned out. This is what I have planned, trust in me. And I just like stood up, like not stood up, but I just was like, oh, okay, let's do this. They were never judging. They're always there, open arm, welcoming you. And of course, they're too saying, like, this is your decision. This is you. Like, we're just here to support you and just educate you. And it was really cool not to be pressured. Like, you better keep this baby or you're going to, like, someplace you don't want to go. And it was just, it was really reassuring to know that, again, no matter what I decided, they were there. They just wanted to obviously help guide me and show me what was available. And ended up having Ethan March 25th. 2011, and he was amazing. He was perfect.
1: Alana, I have an update on Alana. That was a 2011 was when she had that epiphany, and she and her husband still married, and now there are four children. Wow. So she had their family of six now, but it all began with, you know, somebody having the commitment to provide an ultrasound, to give the truth. She was shared the truth. You can share that same truth. And she says, importantly, it's without judgment. You know, that she wasn't judged by other people. When you go in, you're not judged. I think that's really, a really important thing. And in fact, I think Heidi, who is a center director, Heidi talks about that exact thing, about what is it like when you're just not judged. And so we'll hear from Heidi. Talking about that very thing, not wagging a finger in the face, but putting an arm around the shoulder.
4: You wouldn't think so, but many of the women that get involved in volunteering or being a client advocate, or even like our registered nurse, has had a firsthand experience with abortion. And many of them say, had I only had an opportunity to know of a clinic like this back then, my life would look completely different. And so when you give to preborn, you give to organizations like ours, who are filled with women who have had that firsthand experience, and they meet that woman that walks into our clinic, not with a sense of judgment, but with a sense of, I've been there. And the pain that I've experienced, I want to spare you from. And that's why I do what I do every day. And that's what our clinics are about.
1: And that's what we're about today. And a reminder that when you call, you speak to an operator, or when you go online, there's a comments section. If you have a story you want to tell, you can tell that story, type it out, or tell it to the operator. And maybe you want to remain anonymous. You want to make an anonymous gift. You wouldn't want your name on the radio or your city. All I ever get is your first name and your city and what you'd like to do, and if you have any comments. But we always read the comments section first, because if someone wants to remain anonymous, we want to honor that, and we will. So just know it's a safe place. Every preborn center is a safe place for women to go to learn the truth of what's happening in their body. And we are a safe place for you to call. Just know that everyone is welcome. That's a trick of the devil. One of his many tricks is to say, you don't want to do that. What if they said your name on the radio?
0: That's right.
1: So we're not going to do that. So just say anonymous or tell the operator or type it in. Or if you have a story, those stories are really powerful. Mm. And if you're a girl or a woman who's been through this and you would do things differently, you are uniquely qualified to know the value of that ultrasound, as you heard Heidi say.
0: That's right.
1: You know the power of it and what it can do. At a very important time in a girl or a woman's life. So we invite you to do it today. Today's our very last day. Even $28 can help save one baby.
0: That's right. And we know that $28 gift is very highly likely right there to save that one baby. And because it just gives the truth, that's what we get to do. So here's how you do it. Just have your credit card ready. And you can go online and do it very quickly online right now while you're thinking about it. 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

0: 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I'm a Scott Wilder from Preborn. You know, Scott, we've been talking about how there's no judgment in the clinics, too. And that's a big fear, because I've had young women come to me in crisis pregnancy and as a pastor, and they're terrified.
1: Yeah.
0: And that's got to be scarier coming to a pastor's office, probably, than one of these clinics.
1: You know, I think that's right. In fact, Dan Steiner tells a story exactly about that. Because we've said before, you know, we think it's somebody out there. It's somebody out there. Sometimes it's somebody right in here. Dan Steiner is the president of Preborn.
2: A young lady that came into one of our clinics, this young girl came in, and she was in an unplanned pregnancy. She was a Christian, but in an unplanned pregnancy. And she couldn't go back and face the youth group that she was part of being pregnant. And so she was wanting to abort. And if she had bought into the deception of our culture that says a blob of tissue, a lump of cells, doesn't have a heartbeat. But when we got her into the ultrasound room, sponsored by a Salem radio listener, sponsored by a Christian that was doing something to save lives, not just being distressed by the fact that they're aborting children alive now in New York that are born alive, but this Christian did something and underwrote an ultrasound for this young lady. When she saw that ultrasound, she said, "Oh my goodness, it's beautiful. It's a baby." She started crying, started talking to the baby on the screen, you know, like any mother would do, like some of you mothers listening would do. And she said, "You know, we're going to have to talk to my parents because, you know, my dad's a deacon in the church." And, you know, so we said, "Well, let's call them," and brought them in and brought the mother and father in. They weren't happy about the pregnancy, but they sure didn't want to terminate the life of their grandchild. Yeah. That ultrasound, underwritten by a listener, saved that baby's life, saved those parents' grandchild's life. And that's what we're asking you to do for $28 today here. And I would just ask you today, you know, you're grateful. We're all so thankful. I'm thankful for my 5 children and 9 grandchildren. Keep me so busy, and what I would do to save one of their lives. Would you underwrite an ultrasound today? Would you underwrite one ultrasound for a woman who cannot afford one, so that she can save the life of her baby? Maybe one for every child that God has given you. How many children do you have? Maybe you have 5 children or 5 grandchildren. I've got 5 children. $140 would underwrite an ultrasound for 5 women, and 5 babies' lives could be saved.
1: Today, when you do that, when you join us, you're making a difference for time and for eternity. You mentioned earlier, Pastor Scott, the lives that were saved last year, 84,302. 304,302 babies saved last year at preborn centers across America. And not just saving babies, but also saving souls. How many people came to a first-time decision for Christ? That number last year, 10,226.
0: Wow.
1: 10,226 that every single week. I mean, that is, the preborn centers outpace, obviously, even some mega churches.
0: Oh, yeah.
1: The number of people that come to a saving knowledge of Christ. You know, I think part of it is, you know, when you come alongside and you show this kind of love and care and concern with no judgment, as you said, I think especially inside the church, I think sometimes that's the greatest fear. You know, motherhood, I'll deal with that later. But, man, how am I going to face my pastor or my dad? How am I going to face my mom or the father of the baby? I mean, my friends are going to abandon me. So I think when you come to a preborn center, when a girl comes to a preborn center, and when she gets her free ultrasound and she gets all these things, and we explain that, hey, if you choose life, we're not going anywhere. We're still with you. We know that motherhood is so much more than just that one moment choosing life. And so today, when you join us in doing that, you're providing the ultrasound for the girl, and then it begins a whole contagion of generosity and compassion. It includes providing free maternity clothes and baby clothes, diapers, strollers, cribs, formula, parenting classes, counseling, baby wipes, all that. It all begins, though, with the ultrasound you provide today when you simply say, hey, I'm going to do something about it. I'm not just going to curse the darkness. I'm not just going to shake my fist. I'm going to actually not say to God, hey, God, I'm here now, but God, Lord, here am I. not what can I do for you, Lord, but Lord, what would you want to do through me today? Those blessings we have are intended to flow through us, not just to flow to us. And so if we've been blessed, then we bless. We've been shown grace, and we show it to others. If we've been loved, then we love others. And today we have a chance to do that in a really tangible way for time and for eternity when you provide an ultrasound with preborn on this, our last day.
0: Here's how you do it. You can call this number, 833-850-BABY, 833-850-2229, or go to kprz.com. 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The ultrasounds are $28 each, and so 10 ultrasounds is $280. Pretty simple math to do that. And 20 ultrasounds is $560. 50 is $1,400. And 100, maybe some of you can do 100. Most of us aren't going to do 100 at $2,800. But there are people listening right now who you could do that. 100 ultrasounds for $2,800. 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But, you know, each one adds up. 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You can do that, too. 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And with whatever your best gift is, call right now, 833-850-BABY, 833-850-2229, or go to kprz.com and click the banner at the top of the screen to give. This is the Pastor Scott Show. I'm Scott from Preborn. Scott and Scott with you today. And it's fun to be with you today because we're doing such good work together.
1: 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I want that to be important to me. I mean, if you had somebody that was your favorite driver, your favorite Uber driver, or you had somebody who delivers your groceries, and they're always there for you. One of my little sayings is, take care of the people that take care of you. Hmm. You know, if it's your barber, if it's your mail person, if whoever it is, whoever takes care of you, take care of the people that take care of you. We have a chance today to join hearts with the radio station. This is important. 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We're saving babies today, and we give you a chance to join us in doing that by calling the number. And again, today's our last day, so we don't want you to miss out.
0: 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It's very much on the heart of who we are, and we're so grateful that you're listening and grateful to partner with you. And I want you to know I've given, and I want you to know I'm not asking you to do something that I don't want to do. I'm given, and I'm excited about Preborn and what is able to be done here. 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We got about 2 minutes left here, Scott.
1: Yeah, I would just say I'll give this time to Ms. Chancellor. Ms. Chancellor was my favorite high school teacher. She was my Algebra 2 teacher, and she had a phrase, and that phrase was immediately obvious to the most casual observer. And it was never used really favorably with me. I would skulk back to my seat, row 5, back of the, I really am a Wilder. Wilkinson sat behind me. But as a W, I was at row 5 at the back of the room. And I would skulk back, and she would say, Mr. Wilder, that should have been immediately obvious to the most casual observer. And I think about that phrase when I think about what you have a chance to do today. When you provide an ultrasound, and when that heartbeat is heard, and that baby is seen, it is immediately obvious to the most casual observer, I would say even the most callous observer, that is a baby. And that's all we have to do. Provide the ultrasound, say a prayer, leave it there, and watch what the Lord's going to do on this, our last day.
0: That's right. So here's how you do it. And that's such a great point right there. It's so immediately obvious. And but that bit of being obvious, it's going against what many people have been told. That's the big lie, right? Something that's obvious and you're told that it's something else. It's what they call gaslighting, you know, in the business there. Yeah. And you know, culturally, so many women and men too have been gaslighted into saying it's just a clump of cells, it's not a baby, and then you have an argument about potential and all kinds of stuff. When you see your baby on that ultrasound, you know it's a baby. You don't wonder anything else, and you know that it's your baby. And these moms know this. It changes the entire trajectory of their life from one that's going down a not very good path to one that's very, very good. And it's such a simple thing for us to provide, just to provide the truth here. This is, you know, the scriptures tell us that the truth will set you free. This is an example of that. You are free from the lies that our culture and the evil one tells you when you see your baby in an ultrasound. So call this number. 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And most of the women who receive those ultrasounds decide to keep the baby even after they were considering abortion first. It's such an amazing gift. $140. If you can't do 10, $140, that's 5 ultrasounds, or just $28 each. 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And I'm looking for some people out there who want to give a big gift. 50 ultrasounds is $1,400. 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We'll be back as the Pastor Scott Show continues. Stay tuned.
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6: This is Carol Platt Liebau for Townhall.com. A recent report issued by British Member of Parliament Rupert Lowe documents the grooming and horrific sexual abuse of as many as 250,000 young girls across England. These girls endured gang rape, brutal abuse, forced abortions and pregnancies, and even coerced Islamic conversion. And it happened while social workers, teachers, police, and prosecutors looked the other way. Now the victims are being failed again, this time by America's legacy media. Since the Lowe report was released, ABC, CBS, NBC, CNN, and MSN Now have devoted virtually no coverage to its findings. Legacy media journalists often lament Americans' declining trust in the press. But this is why. Media bias isn't only about how stories are covered. It's also about the stories legacy news organizations choose to ignore.
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11: Stocks in very narrowly mixed on average. Advances and declines even. 4 days left now in the first half of the year, and despite the turmoil, the market's still up almost 8%. Now, do we get a summer rally in July on better-than-expected earnings season? There's concern that the $2.7 trillion AI bill may be coming due, fear of the Fed is creeping back by design, and epic talks drag on. But oil prices down 30% from the epic peak to a pre-war low near $70 a barrel. That's $1.66 a gallon. Alphabet, Google to replace laggard Verizon on the Dow. Micron after the bell, a blowout record double beat. Bill Holland on Wall Street for KPRZ.
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0: Good afternoon, ladies and gentlemen. It's the Pastor Scott Show. 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
1: When I first started, it was just so clear to me, a call from God. You know, I had always been pro-life. I was raised in a pro-life family, but I never really thought much about it. Never really considered. And then I just thought of how many women didn't have that opportunity that I had, didn't know the truth, hadn't been raised to know the truth. And something pulled me here, and honestly, I can't imagine doing anything else. It's just an incredible experience to be able to share Jesus, share faith, share life, to get connected to these amazing women. I mean, I could go on and on and on for with stories, you know, 20 years worth of stories of the incredible opportunity to be a part of someone's life, even just for a moment, and to see them make a decision that I've always said not one person's ever come back and said, here, take this baby back. I wish I didn't have it. Quite, you know, that's the opposite. You know, being able to see and share and know that you had some tiny, tiny part of it is just, it's amazing.
0: You know what? It's a wonderful thing to have even just a tiny, tiny part of saving a baby's life, but also being there for these young girls who are in that terrible situation, but then they get to a place where they make the right decision. And you get to be a part of that. That's what we're doing today. We're partnering with Preborn. Preborn provides ultrasounds to preborn clinics, pregnancy clinics all around the country, but right here in San Diego, many clinics have these ultrasound machines because of people just like you. And the ultrasounds cost $28 each. And what happens is most women, the majority of women who are considering abortion, choose life after simply seeing their baby on the ultrasound and hearing the heartbeat for the first time. Preborn helps connect mothers with counseling, support, and resources so that they know they're not alone. And they also give out the gospel of Jesus. And it's one of the, maybe the biggest evangelistic mission that there is, actually. Hard to know, but over 10,000 people gave their life to Christ in preborn clinics just last year. Here's how you give. The ultrasounds are $28 each, so 10 ultrasounds is $280. 5 ultrasounds is $140. Whatever your best gift is, you can give right now. Go to kprz.com, and that's our KPRZ website, kprz.com here in San Diego.

0: Lord willing, we'll meet them in the air. And they're going to say, you know what? If it hadn't been for the ultrasound you provided,
1: yeah,
0: I never would have had my baby. I can't imagine what my life would have been like without my baby. So thank you. Mm. And so today, you can make a difference for time, for eternity. You have a James. I have a James. My dad was a James. Mm. James is Jamie. We call him Jamie. But Jamie is one of our twin boys. Jamie is great at plants and all things out of doors. He knows how to make things live. I am the place plants come to die. I really can't do anything.
1: I have that too. It's incredible.
0: Keep everything you want to survive plant wise away from me. But Jamie has an ability, and he'll send pictures out in a group, a family group, you know, some amazing thing he's doing outside. His wife's out there, kids out there looking at all this stuff. And I think about that when I think about this, because those things that he shows pictures of had a beginning. And if that had been dug up at the beginning, at that moment, the only thing difference between that moment and the moment where you take a picture of the passion vine or whatever it is that you've planted, the moon vine, moon flowers, the only difference is time.
1: Yep.
0: That's all. So it's the same thing with this. When you have a baby in the womb, it is a separate heartbeat, separate DNA from the body it is in for a time, and then the baby is born. But the only difference between month 3 and the birth of the baby is, or even 5 years later, the only difference is time and location. That's all.
1: Yeah.
0: That's the only difference. And so this is something, you know, once a girl sees her baby, hears her baby's heartbeat, when the sound of that baby's heartbeat is resounding in the room again, again, again, it makes a world of difference. And today, you have a chance to join us in making that difference. Listen to the impact you're going to make today.
2: When I first thought I was pregnant, it was like the scariest thing that I've ever had to deal with. I just kept telling myself, I can't have a baby right now. Like, I make like $10 an hour. Like, that barely supports me, let alone a little baby. And then I was like, how stupid could I have been right now to allow this to happen to myself? So like, that was my first thought, to have an abortion. It was just like, I was like going crazy trying to figure out where could I go to have the abortion. And this lady was walking down the street, and me and my friend knew her, and we stopped to offer her a ride. And so she got in, and like, me and my friend, we were still talking about what was going on. And so she took us right to the downtown pregnancy center. I went in, and they asked them if I wanted to keep my baby, and I was like, no, like, it's not what I want to do. And so Ms. Jackie was like, well, would you like an ultrasound? And I was like, sure, whatever. She was giving me the ultrasound, and she turned on the sound, and my baby had a heartbeat. And like, in that moment, it kind of freaked me out, because I was just like, I have a baby inside of me. And so it was just like, this is a growing person. Like I was freaking out, like just sitting there crying. And Ms. Jackie was like, she just grabbed my hand and was just like, you're gonna be okay. Like, whatever decision you do make, you're gonna be okay. But I want you to pray about it. And she asked me if I believed in God and if I had a church home and spiritual guidance and everything. And she encouraged me to make a decision with my heart and not with my head. In the moment, I was just like, yeah, I don't want an abortion. Looking back from then to now, it's really changed me as a person. Like, overall, like, I'm not the same person anymore. And I have changed for the better for my baby. In the mind frame that I'm in now, I don't know how I could have ever thought that I didn't want my baby, or thought that how could I take care of my baby, because I'll do anything to make sure my baby's okay. My very first ultrasound picture was this little dot. And yeah, this is the very first ultrasound that I got with the Pregnancy Help Center. And I'm very grateful for it, because just this one picture alone helped me make the decision that I made to keep my baby. And even this picture also, it just makes me feel like

0: I'm gonna have an awesome little person. And she's gonna be very beautiful. Maya dying one day.
1: Isn't it amazing that, something so little that we could do could make such a big difference?
2: Yeah.
1: I mean, really, the trajectory of her life was changed because somebody provided an ultrasound.
2: And she's so happy.
1: I know.
2: She's so happy.
1: I know. And so today, I mean, we look, if you've lived at all or lived long enough, there are things you go back and you say, you know, I would have done that differently. I definitely would have done that differently. That I shouldn't have said that, or I shouldn't have done that, or I shouldn't have taken that job, or I shouldn't have quit that job, or whatever it is. Can you imagine the degree of involvement, if you want to say pain, that comes with this kind of decision?
2: Yeah.
1: If you have this kind of regret. So, yeah, for every baby that's saved, that's important. But it also saves a mom from perhaps a lifetime of pain and sorrow and regret. I mean, year after year after year, we talked about this before, that the time of year, when that decision is made, it is known, it is cemented in her mind. And every time that time of year rolls around, she may never have told anybody about it. She may have moved on, and now she's maybe married, and she's had kids, and she maybe have told no one. She may have told no one about what happened. And they may wonder, why is mom always, around Thanksgiving? Why is mom always sort of down? Why is she blue? Why is she like a pall, like a cloud that hangs? We can save girls and women from that by providing the ultrasound today so that they can know the truth and make the best possible decision. And then, of course, if you've been through that, as we've talked about before, you are in a perfect position to understand the value of that ultrasound, that how important it is for, even if you're pro-choice. I've argued this again and again. You don't even have to be pro-life, in my view, to believe that women deserve the truth as they make this decision. Now, I know that pro-choice is not really pro-choice. It's pro-abortion.
2: Mm-hmm.
1: And so when you give something that is more likely going to result in a choice for life, the other side is not interested in that. But it points out the fact that that's not really pro-woman. You're not really pro-woman if you don't trust women with the truth as they make this decision. So we're providing ultrasounds. We do it because we believe, of course, that's a baby. We know that's a baby. And we know that she deserves to know the truth before she makes such an important decision. So today, on our last day, I mean, we really invite you to do it today. We don't want you to miss the blessing. It is such a, we are blessed to bless. That's why we've been blessed, is so we can bless others and be a blessing to others. And, of course, we receive a blessing when we are participating in this. So all around, everybody wins. I mean, the baby wins, the mom wins, the dad wins, you win. Certainly eternity wins in the sense that so many come to a saving knowledge of Christ. It's the best thing you can do if you've ever even thought that you're pro-life. This is a chance to put, feet to your faith.
2: That's right.
1: And make it happen.
2: That's right. Here's how you do it. The ultrasounds are just $28 each. 10 ultrasounds are $280. 5 ultrasounds that you provide through preborn clinics, even right here in San Diego, $140. 50 ultrasounds is $1,400 if you want to make that kind of an impact or if you're able to do that. But whatever you can do, you can go to kprz.com. That's our K-Praise website. Click the banner at the top of the screen and give online. Or you can call 833-850-BABY, 833-850-2229. That's the preborn number, 833-850-BABY. And give your best gift online right now. You make such a huge difference when you do that. You're saving the life of babies. You are giving the truth to moms. And the impact is for eternity. There's just, it's a wonderful, wonderful thing. And you're hearing these stories today from Scott at Preborn. And maybe you yourself, as Scott was just talking about, maybe you have gone through that abortion. We've had people call our show who for the first time are telling anybody, and then they tell everybody on the Pastor Scott Show. And, there are so many women out there. The woman you're sitting by in church might be that woman. There are so many stories. The grace of God it covers everything. And that's something else that we want you to know. And in these clinics, when the women come in there and maybe they choose to have an abortion later, they often will come back because of the loving response they got and the grace of God that they experienced. And you have that. But we have an opportunity to say, hey, let's show that grace now and have a decision made for life before that. So would you call 833-850-BABY, 833-850-2229? 2229 is that number, or go to kprz.com and give your best gift. 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My guest is Scott Wilder from Preborn. You know, Scott, as we talk about that, I like to, on my own social media, I don't want to be in a bubble, so I go and I follow people I disagree with on purpose.
1: Sure.
2: I try to make sure, because then I get everybody in the algorithm. It probably almost breaks the system over there at TikTok. But I found myself in a non-Christian expression in an algorithm of women talking about how they regretted their abortions, but they weren't coming at it from a Christian or even pro-life standpoint. They were coming at it from the struggle. And I went through the comments of this one, and it was thousands of women regretting that abortion, wishing they had known. And it wasn't coming from a Christian perspective. There are a few Christians who chimed in here and there, but it was profound. I was in tears. And this just should not be. It's just the depths of the lie that our culture says that, hey, just have an abortion, your life will go back to normal. Have the abortion. It's not a baby anyway. Those things that we're told is just a lie. And it's so easy to prove that that lie is a lie just by these ultrasounds.
1: You know, the other side, the politically or outside faith, always talks about follow the science. You know, follow the science, right. Follow the science. Follow the science on climate. Follow the science on this. Follow the science on that. Well, we know a lot more now than we knew in 1973 when Roe versus Wade became the law of the land. We know so much more today. Medically than we did. Viability is not today, you know, like it was back then. Viability is so much further back in toward the beginning of conception. And so it's different today than it was then. And so, you know, when you talk about the opportunity to know the truth, when the society lies about what's happening, you don't have to be a person of faith to say, hey, you know what? I believe every woman should have the truth. What is the most recent stuff? Why don't we follow the science with this? If you're going to follow the science with everything else, if you really believe that, then why don't we follow the science here? Let me let you hear the impact you're going to make today when you give the gift of an ultrasound. This is Yesenia.
0: I was scared. When I got there, the person that helped me, you know, she told me her story. She had gone through something similar. And, you know, she said, everything's going to be all right. Don't worry. We're going to find you something. We're going to, you know, help you. I had not been sleeping. And I remember, like, being able to sleep that night because I knew that, like, something was going to happen. They found me a shelter to live in. And I was part of the Bridges program. And I was able to carry Suzette full term and have her. Because of Suzette, I changed my life too. So I was happy to be able to sacrifice so much because of her. I have been able to accept the Lord in my heart and be baptized, have a wonderful child, have a great education. I'm extremely happy that I did not get an abortion. I don't think I would be here today if I did, or my daughter. And if it wasn't that people that supported me, I don't think I would have ever been here.
1: Honestly, how can you say no?
2: Yeah.
1: I mean,
2: yeah.
1: You see, Yesenia is here. Suzette is here. And according to her, if she had not had that baby, not only would obviously Suzette not be here, but she's saying she wouldn't be here either. So you are saving babies and saving souls. Sometimes also you're not just saving a mom from perhaps a lifetime of pain and sorrow and regret. You might actually be saving her life.
2: Yeah.
1: In the case of Yesenia. So today you can do it. It's ours to do. It's our last day. So kind of not really where have you been, but where have you been? And so we're inviting you to say, come on. Come on, be a part of it today. Hop on. It's been a moving train here for a few weeks, and we're slowing down just so you can hop on board and say, hey, I'm going to do something. Maybe $28 to help save one. Maybe you want to do $56 to help save two. Maybe just count up your kids or your grandkids, and that's how many you'd like to do. Mm. Or tally it all together. And if the number's too big, divide it by 12 and do a monthly. We'll call you a heartbeat hero when you do $28 a month to help save one baby every single month for a year. That's less than a dollar a day. And when you do that, we're going to send you a little 2x2 ultrasound photo of a baby whose life was saved, wow, like the ones that are saved by you. And I like keeping those on the computer, you know, where I can see them every day.
2: Yeah.
1: Or maybe on a pegboard. I also like putting one or two in the kitchen, you know, where you do the dishes and all that, right there by the window, the windowsill. Put it right there every day. I can see it. Remind me, pray for her.
2: Yeah.
1: Pray for the girl that is going to receive the ultrasound. Pray that she'll take care of her body, that she'll go to the classes and make sure she's ready, not just to give birth, but to be a mom. Help her, Lord, to make motherhood possible. All those things. It's a good reminder, and it becomes a part of who I am, not just a thing that I do. So if you want to provide an ultrasound a month, $28 can help do that every single month for the coming year, and it all can happen for less than a dollar a day.
2: That's right, and here's how you do it. You can go to KPRZ's website, the KPRZ website, kprz.com, and give online. 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That's 833-850-BABY. 10 ultrasounds is just $280. 5 ultrasounds is $140. And I want you to know that all of your giving today goes directly to these ultrasounds. Preborn does other stuff to raise money for the organization and for those kinds of things that it has to do. So everything you're doing is going to these ultrasounds. And by the way, these ultrasounds are happening every day right here in San Diego. I don't know how, if you realize how busy some of our clinics are right here in San Diego with women coming in and in a crisis pregnancy. A lot of college women, sometimes high school age girls, sometimes it's older women for lots of different reasons. They're coming every single day, and these ultrasounds are saving lives and saving lives in different ways to talk about that. KPRZ.com is our website, KPRZ website, KPRZ.com. Give there or go to 833, call 833-850-BABY, 833-850-2229. That's 833-850-BABY. Operators are standing by while we take a break. This is the Pastor Scott Show. We will be back in just a minute. Stay tuned.
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5: 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James 1, 6 to 8, James 4, 1 to 3 tells us that we won't receive and we shouldn't expect to receive an answer to prayer because of certain actions or certain inactions. A humble and honest spiritual accounting in the matter of unanswered prayer will repeatedly show that we are often to blame for the prayer not being answered. 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And when you and I don't pray to that end, we short-circuit the power of prayer in our lives. 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

0: 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I'll just slow it down a little bit. 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I am here with Scott Wilder, who is from Preborn, and we today are providing ultrasounds for women who are considering abortion, but this ultrasound will give them the truth so that they choose life. And I really thank you, everybody, for joining in. So many of you have done that today, and you've made a huge difference. And we just have a couple more segments to go. You can call 833-850-BABY or go to kprz.com to give online. Scott, there are so many different aspects to what's happening. And, of course, we're living in a time where the abortion pill is a big deal. Yeah. Men are also ministered to in this way, because sometimes men, you know, show up and, hey, my girlfriend wants to have an abortion, you know, and there's so many different sides to what is happening here.
1: We talked to Aaron and Holly in a center just north of us, and Aaron talks about the abortion pill and how more than half the abortions these days are done with the abortion pill.
2: We praise God that Roe was overturned, but what it did really is it just changed where abortions happened. So they used to happen in abortion clinics, like you said. Now they're happening in women's restrooms, college dorm rooms. And it's really traumatic, because most of the time, the script that these girls and guys are seeing online are very deceptive. It's not telling them the truth of what they're getting ready to experience. And so, you know, if all they know is that if I take this pill, it's going to reverse my pregnancy, or if I take this pill, I'm going to have a miscarriage. If that's all they know, then they may not be prepared that, you know, you're going to, not only is that baby going to die, you're going to pass that child, and it's very, very traumatic. And so for us, it really did change a lot, and that's where we really ramped up medically and began to even move into post-abortion medical care, where these girls who were having these abortions at home that we had no chance to getting in front of, we want to see them. We want them in here as quick as possible. We want to wrap our arms around them and say, hey, we love you, but most importantly, God still loves you. We want to start the process of them healing with our medical team, and then healing with our licensed professional Christian counselors. And so, again, wholeness.
1: Come on. I mean, all you have to do is give the number now. 833-850-2229, or go to kprz.com and handle it right there. I'm kind of a nut about great marketing. I like phrases that you hold on. You go, oh, gosh. That's smart. And is it ServPro that does the thing where it's restoration or carpets and that kind of stuff? And their phrase is like it never even happened, right?
0: Oh, that's great.
1: You heard Aaron there say, go back in time.
0: Yeah.
1: You can't go back in time.
0: Right.
1: You can't go back in time. So yeah. The truth is, at the moment that she's coming in for her ultrasound, she doesn't become a mom. She becomes a mom when that's a baby. And so she is a mother at that moment.
0: Mm.
1: The only question is, will the child be born? And that is a tough thing to come to grips with. But I got to tell you, there is a DNA. I've always believed there's a DNA, a spiritual DNA in us, particularly in women, that when they hear that baby's heartbeat, when they see their baby, something changes.
0: Yeah.
1: I mean, it just changes. And God put that in us, and he put it in us for a reason. So we're just trying to make sure that girls and women get to that point where they can be given the truth. That's where you come in. You don't have to go work at a clinic. You don't have to volunteer or be a paid staff. You don't have to go to medical school to then be able to be a medical person there at a clinic. You don't have to do a shift. You just simply provide $28. It will help provide one ultrasound or 280. We've had people in the last 2 days, somebody yesterday, or a couple of days ago, just gave an ultrasound machine.
0: Hmm.
1: It was in another city. But we that happens all the time.
0: Yeah.
1: All the time. There are people that say, hey, you know what? This is a big deal. Maybe their life is different today. Maybe, you know, maybe it was your first year without your mom. Maybe you had a person in your family pass, and you want to do this in their memory. I say that because we've had people that have done that. That have said, hey, you know, this was really important to my mom, and I just want to do this. We had somebody the other day that gave a substantial amount of money who said, you know what, my marriage would have been different if only someone had provided ultrasounds for my wife before she and I ever met. And I just want to give as much as I can. Huh. And they did. and it was significant. But, you know, for the rest of us, it isn't so much about what it's going to do out there.
0: Yeah.
1: It really is very much about what it's going to do in here, in us.
0: That's right.
1: You know, you get to know that you have made a difference. And when we say we don't want you to miss the blessing, it's true. We don't want you to miss the blessing. One little phrase we say a lot is, I know God can do this without me, but I don't want him to.
0: Right.
1: I don't want to miss the blessing. I want to be able to be used. I want to be somebody. I mentioned a phrase earlier. I've traveled around the world many, many times on a lot of wild things over the years, and I've traveled with some other Americans. There's sort of a phrase, we're not the best people internationally. We're not really known Americans. We're kind of loud. Mm. We kind of really fit. We expect everything to bend sort of around us.
0: Yeah.
1: And we have the sort of I'm here now mentality. There's an old saying that when a Brit would walk into a room in another country, a Brit would walk in like they owned the place. And an American would walk into the same room like they don't care who owns the place.
0: Right.
1: And I think we're like that with God sometimes. Mm. We say, okay, God, what can I do for you? Imagine the hubris,
0: right,
1: of just the perspective. You could say, okay, God, I'm here. I'll get some stuff done for you. No. God's going to get stuff done. The question is, will you be a conduit through which those blessings can flow to other people?
0: Yeah.
1: Are you on the team? And all you have to do is not say, I'm here now, but here am I. And Lord, what would you want to do through me today? You may have, you know, the pandemic gave us a lot of wild things. One of the good things I think it gave us was, if you didn't have to drive across town, you just went to the next room to do your work that day. If you were sort of ensconced there at the house for a period of time, maybe you didn't spend 45 minutes or an hour and a half on the road every day. And maybe you developed a quiet time. You always thought, well, I really don't have time for a quiet time. And then you did. And maybe you started praying, or maybe today even you prayed something like this. Lord, today, put someone in my path so I can show them your love. Lord, what would you want to do through me today?
0: Yeah.
1: If you will put that in my path today, Lord, I'll be faithful. And we think this could be an answer to that prayer. So today's our last day. You can make a difference. I don't want you to miss the blessing. So I hope you'll join us in providing ultrasounds. $28 can help save one baby by helping to provide one ultrasound. $280 can help save 10, and more does more. So any amount's going to be good, but we really want to draw the circle big and include everybody. So you want to give $5, then give $5. But join us today in saving babies.
0: 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This is the Pastor Scott Show. It's great to be partnering with Preborn today, and it's so emotional. I get so emotional. I start thinking about my kids and the ultrasounds that we got, especially with John. For some reason, he looks the same at 14 years old as he did in the ultrasound. Hard to,
1: it's fun.
0: It's just looks just like him. You know, James, it does, but it's a little fuzzy. That one, John's, he looks the same. And I don't know if he appreciated that I'm saying that, but he does. And it's such a special thing to realize, hey, that is my kid. You were talking about how a mom immediately becomes a mother, you know, when she sees that ultrasound. Dads do too. And a big part of the ministry with Preborn and Preborn clinics and these ultrasounds is with dads who also have that reaction.
1: I think, you know, we're sort of, dads have sort of, well, maybe it's by design. Maybe men have just abandoned, you know, it's like, hey, man, this is you. You're in charge of this. And so they've kind of backed out. But for men increasingly who want to be a part of their partner's lives, when you come into a preborn center, there are men in this one center just north of us. There are men standing by. So a guy comes in with a girl. And there aren't men that are at the center, but Aaron, who is the husband, Aaron and Holly, he'll pick up the phone and say, hey, Bill, got a guy up here for you. Can you make it? He goes, yeah, I'll be there in 5 minutes. And so he comes right up there. He's right up there. Hey, this is my friend. And take him to the man cave or the place where they have all the sports memorabilia, mm-hmm. and they sit and they just talk.
0: Yeah.
1: I mean, they don't try and convince them of anything. They just talk. Hey, tell me what's going on. Are you excited? Your girlfriend's pregnant. Tell me a little bit about that, and they'll talk about it. And over time, especially when he can go in and see the baby, see the ultrasound, makes a huge difference. And so today, when you do that, yeah, you're saving moms. We're pro life, pro gospel, pro baby, pro dads too. And so, yeah, you're doing a great thing for families, for time,
0: yeah,
1: and for eternity when you just pick up the phone and make that introduction of a girl to her baby for the first time.
0: Yeah, and sometimes the dad is pressuring her to get the abortion if she doesn't want it, but when he sees that ultrasound, yep. it changes his mind too.
1: Yeah, yeah. In fact, I have one story. I have a two-minute story. Are we okay on time?
0: No, we won't have time for that.
1: Okay,
0: until
1: we'll do it right after then.
0: Okay.
1: Because I want to tell the story of Anna. Anna's story was exactly that. Hmm. She had great pressure from her boyfriend. Amazingly, and actually sadly, do you know the one person that has the greatest pressure? 52% of the time, a girl is pressured by this person to not have the baby. And it's not the partner.
0: Hmm.
1: It's her mother.
0: Yep.
1: And so, yeah, you're really asking girls to swim upstream and go against the wind for their families.
0: That's right.
1: But when you provide that ultrasound, I mean, she knows that's my baby and I'm her mother.
0: That's right. Here's how you provide that ultrasound. They're $28 each. 10 ultrasounds is $280. 5 is $140. 20 is $560. Whatever your best gift is, call this number, 833-850-BABY, 833-850-2229. 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We'll be back as the Pastor Scott Show continues. 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
3: This is John MacArthur. Join me for today's Portraits of Grace. Savonarola has been called the burning beacon of the Reformation. His sermons denouncing the sin and corruption in the church of his day helped pave the way for the Protestant Reformation itself. Many who heard his powerful sermons went away half-dazed, bewildered, and speechless. Often sobs of repentance resounded throughout the entire congregation as the Spirit of God moved in their hearts under the preaching of that great Italian. However, some who heard him couldn't tolerate the truth and eventually had him burned at the stake. Sinful people won't tolerate a righteous standard. But remember, your present sufferings are not worthy to be compared with the glory you will one day experience in Christ's presence. This is John MacArthur encouraging you to live as portraits of grace.
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6: 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Issues are turned inside out, angle upon angle scrutinized. 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

0: Welcome back, everybody. Pastor Scott Show. Hey, this is our last segment with Preborn and our last opportunity together on the Pastor Scott Show to make a huge difference by providing ultrasounds to women who are considering abortion. Do you know that most of the time they choose life after seeing their child on the screen right there and hearing the heartbeat of their baby in an ultrasound machine? And that's how incredible this is. Just providing truth. That's all it is. So call with your best gift, 833-850-BABY, or go to kprz.com, and you can provide these ultrasounds through Preborn clinics right here in San Diego and across the country. Scott Wilder is with me from Preborn. Yeah.
1: You know, just with the last 12 minutes, time for a little reset. Got to make sure everybody knows. Every $28, as you say, can help save one baby, help provide one ultrasound. More does more. 100% of what you give goes directly to providing ultrasounds. We separately fundraise for administrative and overhead. It's more than just that one moment choosing life. It's more than that. It helps make motherhood possible. Mm-hmm. It's those other things like free maternity clothes and baby clothes and diapers and strollers and cribs and formula and baby wipes and counseling and all of that. So it's that, and it all begins with the ultrasound that you provide today. So that, and one more thing, the phone number is going to be alive and well. It's 24/7. So even after we part ways in about 12 or 13 minutes, you still can call that number. You don't have to do it right now, though it's awfully fun when you do, when we're together. And the internet is always there, so you can go online even later today. We'd love you to go now. Mm-hmm. We mentioned before about sometimes the men are in the room and they are as shocked as the mother of the baby is, and their heart and their mind is changed too. Here's Teresa.
2: Anna, she was a mom already of a 1-year-old beautiful baby girl, and she recently found she was pregnant again, unexpected. And when she told her boyfriend that she was pregnant again, he told her that he didn't want the baby, but even more than that, he didn't want to be with her or their child. So she came to us from this place of complete rejection and brokenness. She had been raised in a Christian home, and she had a grandmother that she said she remembered talking about Psalm 139, that God sees your unformed body and all the days ordained. And she even said, I don't want to hear anything like that. I've heard that. So her anger was at God, too. Like, she didn't even want to hear anything positive. All she could see was her own pain. Mm-hmm. And when I talked to her and I said, you know, those verses are for you, too. God saw your unformed body, his first glimpse of you when you were in your mother's womb, and he's never taken his eyes off of you since then. He sees you now. He sees what you're going through. He sees everything. And he sees your heart. And something in her broke at that moment, and she began weeping. And she was able to see that her anger against God was not right, that he was her helper. And so she decided to continue the pregnancy. We were able to help her. Months into the pregnancy, her boyfriend came back and asked for her forgiveness and said he did love her and he wanted to be a dad to his children and a husband to her. And they got married, and we were able to plug them into a church where they could be nurtured and mentored to eventually get married. And last I heard, they were raising their two beautiful daughters, married and in a church, pursuing their faith.
1: Today, you can make a difference for time, for eternity. It brings families together, too. Certainly saves a baby and saves a mom from perhaps a lifetime of pain and sorrow and regret. And I think about next year, this month next year, there will be pictures taken by dads with their kids, sometimes first-time dads. And Father's Day month is June. And so you think about that. The picture that a guy will take with his family next year will be different because of the picture you provide to that baby's mother today.
0: That's right.
1: And the mother and the dad. So today it's a great thing to do. I can't imagine a reason not to. I'm not a good guy to come to for giving you reasons not to do this. I'm the guy that helps knock some of those down. I know gas is crazy. My son lives here, and it's just insane what we're having to spend right now on some of the things. But I also know that I'm not canceling my streaming services. I mean, somehow those things still, I just say, yeah, it's a new price. I guess I'll just, I mean, I can't cancel it. I love that show or whatever. You know, our wants become our needs pretty quickly. So I think about the leftovers after you go through, I don't know if you go to the coffee shop and you know, your leftovers, just the change leftover, less than a dollar a day can make a huge difference. And so today, at $28 a month, that is helping to provide one ultrasound every single month for less than a dollar a day. You'll hardly know that it's gone. And by the end of the year, you will have helped save 12 babies. So today, you don't have to give sacrificially. Just be a participant. That's all. 833-850-2229.
0: 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This is the Pastor Scott Show. Today, we are helping women who are considering abortion choose life after seeing their baby on an ultrasound. And the ultrasounds are just $28 each. And most of the women who see their baby on that ultrasound, and sometimes the men who might be pressuring towards that abortion, they also see it immediately they change their mind. That number again is 833-850-BABY. Whatever your best gift is, 10 ultrasounds are $280. 5 ultrasounds, $140 or $28 each. Whatever works for you, whatever you think God is calling you to do, you will make an impact in the lives, not only of these babies who get to have a life, but the moms and the dads and the people who are part of those families that will be changed for the better forever. 833-850-BABY, 833-850-2229 or kprz.com. Pastor Scott Show, I'm with Scott. It's funny when I forget your name for a moment there, Scott. Just a few minutes left, Scott.
1: Yeah. When I'm here, I like to go to Clayton's Coffee Shop over on Coronado. Mm-hmm. One of my favorite little places to go. You think about just a great breakfast, great place to go. Lots of like-minded people are there. Service-oriented people you'll find there. I don't know what I mean to say, serving our country, very popular with our military. And I think about just what an average breakfast there would cost, you know, pancakes and the great stuff that they have. I'm not saying don't go to Clayton's. I mean, I go to Clayton's. However, if we're going to do that, maybe we'd also do this.
0: Yeah.
1: You know, it's $28. So we help save one baby. You could probably do that. I mean, you take your whole family, as I've done, to Clayton's, and, you know, it's a chunk of change. But you think about the impact of that. It's a great little memory. It's great whenever I can do that right there on Orange Avenue. But, you know, this is something that you're giving to somebody else, and it will be a memory. It's a living memory. I mean, the baby that is saved because of your gift today is going to be a living memory for this girl, for this woman, for the father of the baby. And today we invite you to do it just by calling the number 833-850-2229 or go online to kprz.com and join us saving babies. I know we have just a couple of minutes left, but I want to give you one more story, if I could. One more. This would be Katrina.
3: When I found out I was pregnant, I was looking at that Dollar Tree pregnancy test, and I was absolutely terrified. I encountered a lot of pressure from some people that were telling me to get an abortion. I had a dream before I had my sonogram that I was pregnant with a boy. It was early. And but in my dream, I just heard a voice say, Eli. And then when I came to the pregnancy center and I saw my baby on the sonogram picture, he had a little halo around his head, and I heard his heartbeat. And I thought, I don't know why you picked me, but I'm terrified, but God will make a way. It really hit home that, oh my gosh, there's a miracle literally growing inside of my womb. I think if I decided to terminate the pregnancy, my life would have been a lot smaller than it is today, literally and figuratively, because walking in faith to continue the pregnancy, despite all odds, has really shown me that God is real. I'm so grateful for the people and the donors that didn't pass judgment and decided to give so that they can give hope and life. It's inspired me to dream big, to do big.
1: Katrina. I don't know why. When she says, I said the Dollar General right. store pregnancy, I mean, things that I remember from a previous Atlanta, I think she says, I know right where I was at the Rosemary Ridge Apartments. And I think, gosh, that was 15 years ago. And then she remembers the exact place,
0: right.
1: you know, where these changes took place. And so, you know, think about the last thing that Katrina said was thankful for the donors, thankful to you, thankful that somebody cared enough. You loved me enough, you didn't even know me, and you loved enough to provide an ultrasound and to pray for me. So provide the ultrasounds, say a prayer, leave it there. You're going to make a huge difference today. Every $28 can help save one, and today is our very last day together. So don't miss out, and call the number or go online right now.
0: 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It's a great time with you.
1: It's great to be here. Thanks for letting me elbow into your audience here for a couple of days to make a difference. But it's great, and we're just so thankful for the chance to be with you.
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7: 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Scott Jennings brings clarity to the toughest debates. Josh Hammer's blistering commentary puts politics and culture on trial. And Alex Marlowe's insight connects us to what matters most. 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
8: 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Due to ongoing uncertainty surrounding overseas travel conditions and future international travel considerations, the Italy Unfiltered Tour has been canceled. As a result, the Italy Unfiltered Dream Vacation Sweepstakes has also been canceled and no prize will be awarded. 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
19: Without love, that's just favoritism. Without being informed of God's unmerited favor given to people, if God just randomly went, you, favoritism, arbitrary favoritism. And what is holiness without love? Just arrogant set apartness. I want to make you set apart. Why? For love? No. Because it's fun to be better than other people. So let's do that as a church. Motivated by love to be set apart for the glory of his name is amazing. To be set apart to be better than people is the peak of pride and elitism. You see, what happens when you take away love, all the other attributes fall. And when you take away love, wrath is a temper tantrum. Here it comes. It's not measured. It's not understood. It's not reasonable. It's inflicted on everyone and everything at all times. But his love is measured. It's meant for certain people, and it is meant to be withheld from other people. This is not what we understand about the character of God. Now, this makes a lot of sense to us. Well, of course, God has to be love. But when you get rid of wrath, look what happens. Those don't make sense either. You like justice, the justice of God? There are people slaughtering your brothers and sisters around the world right now for believing in the gospel. No wrath. God is he is reduced to, darn it. Oh, well. Wish I could do something. It is unjust that you've done that. Okay. The blood of the martyrs, the book of Revelation. Then, Lord, come and bring your justice and bring your power and exact your vengeance. Come and do something about it. He would go, what do you want to do? It's unjust. I know it's unjust, but I don't have any wrath. I'd prefer that they didn't. Do you want me to ask them nicely again? Imagine a cop walking around while people are getting murdered and he goes, guys, they're not listening. That everything at that person's disposal is this demonstration of, I have to do something about this. I have to intervene. Imagine me on the playground with all my kids. And a man walks up with a van, grabs my daughter's arm, and starts to drag her towards the van. Do I whisper under my breath, I really love her? Hope he stops. Hey, that's not nice. That's unkind. You'd put me on the news. Someone would videotape this and watch me sitting there, and they wouldn't go, well, we don't want to see him angry. What would you do? See, your heart is already, you already understand what needs to happen in this moment, that when injustice takes place, if I really love her, I'm going to do